0: and she's written about marriage and family. We've had her on the show a number of times, and for good reason, because she has such good insight. She's with us today to talk about grandparents and the importance of grandparents. And linked to that, too, as I welcome her to the show, is that she's involved with a group called Legacy Coalition, along with, of course, Focus on the Family. And she joins me right now. Joni, so good to have you with me on this special week as we launch the Influential Women's Forum. And I am honored to have you as one of our contributors.
1: Well, thank you. And thank you so much for having me on today to talk about grandparents. It's always a pleasure to be with you, Carrie, and your audience.
0: Well, thank you so much. It's a very special role to be a grandparent. And I know you and I are both grandparents, which is just a joy to say. But the role is bigger than just, you know, well, there's a person, you have your children and grandchildren, and you have a title. I would say the amount of influence that a grandparent has is amazing.
1: I would agree with you. There's so much that we can do to speak into the lives of our children and our grandchildren. And I would say, in many cases, we are perhaps even more influential than our grandparents might have been in our lives. My grandparents were super, super influential. I still think about them on a very regular basis and think about all the things they contributed to my life. But they were in different parts of Iowa where I lived. And so we saw them, you know, two or three times a year. And that was wonderful. So many grandparents are either like me, where they're living very close to their grandchildren. I live just a mile away. Or they live far away. But because of technology, this is one of the good parts of technology, that people can connect. The other grandparents of my grandchildren live in another state, and from the time my oldest grandchild was born, the other grandparents have been connecting on a Zoom call or Skype or whatever platform it is that they use. I think it's once a week and on special occasions and so forth, and of course they go out and visit them. So we have the opportunity to connect in so many ways, and we have such not only an opportunity, but we have a mandate to disciple our grandchildren.
0: I love that you put it that way, that we have a mandate, and it's a pleasant, beautiful, powerful duty to not just check out of life after you've raised your kids and launched them and they have kids and now you decide to get the RV and travel around the nation, which I recommend if that's what you want to do, but to stay connected, whether you use social media or to intentionally say, I recognize I have a voice in the life of my grandchild. And of course, to be careful how you interact with the parents and keep that relationship strong and beautiful and powerful. But every word that comes out of a grandparent's mouth really sticks. It's really interesting. Maybe it's because it's that second layer, but that child generally remembers what their grandparents say.
1: And what their grandparents do, Carrie. We can disciple and witness in so many ways without even saying a word, just by showing them kindness and gentleness and grace and truth and so forth. And I really like what you said about the parents. Those are, of course, our children. And it's important for us to maintain a good relationship with them and to remember we are the secondary parents of our grandchildren. They are the primary parents. So we really need to listen to them and let them advise us and consult with us in terms of what they want to be doing with their kids and what they want us to follow through on. So I always want to remind grandparents, you are there to support and encourage and follow through on their requests, assuming they're not asking you to do anything that you can't do. And if not, you can have a discussion with them about that. But outside of that, we really need to respect that, number one, we had the opportunity to be parents and we did the best that we could, and hopefully our children are good examples of that. But now it's their turn. And it's not just that it's their turn, but we have to remember as grandparents, we may have been parents longer, but we haven't been parents in this day and age. And a lot has changed. There's equipment that we didn't have that makes life easier or harder. There are just so many things going on. And the other thing that's very prevalent is that many grandparents are providing a lot of childcare, because the vast majority of people now, because of the economy, are two income families. And so they're gone a lot and they need a lot of help with shuffling kids around. Or again, if you live far away, even maybe just with an older grandchild, being able to talk online while waiting for a parent to get home from work or something like that.
0: I think it's so important that we level set that very important topic you just described, having respect for the parents, knowing that they're the ones in charge. We are not. As long as they're not harming a child, we don't get to dictate what they do, how they do it, but we can influence and inform. And that's why it's important to recognize that we have to respect that relationship. You've been on the show a number of times. One of the most important conversations we've had recently is, what do you do when you're estranged from your adult child? And that's an ongoing conversation that you and I will have, because we know that it's an epidemic right now.
1: It is.
0: So one of those issues where we can be really careful not to create estrangement is to assume, well, I've been a parent longer than you. I know more than you. I'm older than you. I have more money than you. Whatever it is, and all of that needs to go away. All of it needs to be a fresh start. Mom and dad are in charge. We are support, and hold your tongue. And listen, Joni, it's not always easy, right? When you see something, you think, oh, should I say something? Should I pray? What do I do first? What do you recommend people do when they do have a disagreement?
1: Well, I think, first of all, I would start by just observing how things are going with the children. Sometimes you are maybe right about a concern that you have about a parenting issue, but as long as it's not something that's dangerous to the child, let it play out. Very often your child will come to you and say, hey, so-and-so is doing this or having lots of tantrums and we're really struggling. We don't know what to do about it. And then you can say things like, well, here's something I noticed. I noticed the last time he had a tantrum, this is what happened. So it sounds like maybe that's not working for you. Mm-hmm. What if you were to do this or such? So you just kind of ask questions and throw out some of those ideas. But the other piece that's really great about that is to let your children know, I'm open to your feedback as well. So every once in a while, I have done something that worked really well for me, and there's been a little bit of tension between me and one of my grandchildren. Now I have one that's 13 who will be 14 in just a couple weeks, and one who's 11. So, of course, those dynamics change just like they do when you're parents. They get to that pre-adolescent, adolescent stage, and we still are extremely close and love each other very much. But it's just a little bit different. So something happened recently with my granddaughter, and I responded in a certain way, and I told my daughter, you know, it didn't go so well. And the tables kind of turn on me. And she goes, you know, when that happens with me, this is what I do. And I said, that's a really good idea. So I'm going to try that. And so I tried it. Yeah. So it lets them know I can be humble and realize that I don't have all the answers. Mm-hmm. You have some great answers as well.
0: Well, and you're not only a great parent, but you're also a therapist. So you do have an edge. interestingly, every child made in the image of God is different.
1: That's right.
0: Every family scenario is different and the nuances are different. And it really takes a form of humility. I think what we need to do, what the Bible tells us, put on humility as Jesus did. In other words, go into the situation, you know, feeling confirmed that you are an adult with reasonable skills, that you're a loving grandparent, but you don't have all the answers. And the Holy Spirit is so kind, isn't he, Joni? Because he does lead us into all truth. And that includes unraveling the mystery of the person in front of us. And that is your grandchild, your child, you know, a friend, anyone. And when you see it that way, it takes the pressure off of the grandparent who feels like they have to control the situation to feel safe. Because I think they worry that if I don't do something, then harm might come to the people I love the most, right?
1: Yeah. It sure is really important to have that humility. And it definitely builds their relationship with your children, because maybe as a parent, because you did have to be more in charge, they experienced you maybe as being a little bit controlling. And if you can back off and you cannot be that way with the grandchildren, it's like, oh, okay, now I see. Now, I don't know if you've had this conversation with your children, but it's one of those things that many people experience when their kids get probably past the 20s, more into the 30s, and they get a little bit of life under their belt and they have some kids, some parenting experience, where they circle back. This is a really common conversation. They say, yeah, you know, Mom, remember when I told you like about 10 years ago, I was kind of frustrated about this. You were such a great mom, but I wouldn't have done this. Yeah, I was wrong. I was wrong. I said I would never do this, and you were right. In fact, I think I might be more strict than you were. I kind of thought you were strict, but boy, I'm starting to get it.
0: Funny. I
1: It's
0: know.
1: so delightful when
0: Oh, it
1: kids
0: is
1: come
0: so
1: back and say
0: delightful.
1: that.
0: Well, and what makes it safe, if I can use that word again, is that you are humble enough to say, you know, I was doing my best too, and I did come across strong. My dad was a Marine, so I used to call our home, and the kids laugh about it now, but a pleasant dictatorship. There were places when you have five small children. I am going to tell you what we're doing next. I
1: Yes.
0: love your input, but not five times over. And please stop it,
1: Yes,
0: right?
1: yes.
0: And so, yes, you're right. You almost have to really taper off the aggressive nature of controlling for grandparenting. Settle in for the ride, and then let them come to you as almost a guest. And you're a key in the family. But then, when you get invited in, they have an ear to hear. If you force your way into an adult with your kids into the grandparenting role without invitation and a lot of assumption, you won't be heard and you won't be invited the same way. And I too, my kids, you know, I've taught on relationships for years, so they know that I think I have some answers. And yet I've had to remind them I'm still learning too, right? Even now I'm
1: Absolutely.
0: still learning. I'm still reading. Did you see this? Oh, thanks for sending me that. And what I've done too is in each of their areas of expertise, and my kids are amazing, I invite them to direct me. So whether it's, you know, we've got a doctor in the family, we've got a CPA in the family, we've got, you know, a business expert. I mean, it's really kind of cool. And they're all farther.
1: Yes.
0: They've gone. The arrows have flown farther than we are, which is why we have arrows. You know, the Bible talks about that. But I have said, go ahead, what do you think about this? Or just invite their, you know, say, hey, I've read this article. What do you think? Not, hey, I read an article. You have to read it. So they're just even the posture of how we invite them into new knowledge, it still has to be careful. And some people might say, why does it have to be that way? I think all relationships deserve care and not assumption. What do you think, Joni?
1: Yes, I think care and also those pauses that we can actually stop and instead of talking, take in what we've heard and be able to present what we might want to say in a gentle way. I find a lot of opportunity for that to just sit and listen and hear what my daughter who has children has to say and listen to her. And then sometimes I will think about something that I might have said and go back to her and say, you know, I said this and I realized that might have sounded more strong than I wanted it to come across. And I want you to know I support you in your decisions. I gave you my opinion. It was just an opinion. I do not expect that you have to follow my advice. And if you don't, that's fine. And she literally looked at me and said, oh, thanks for saying that, Mom, because I was starting to feel a little pressured. And I said, I am so sorry. That is not what I was meaning to do. I was just giving you my idea.
0: That's so good. See, again, that's the posture. And what she's feeling is, well, mom cares so much and she loves. And you know, if your kids, if you have a good relationship, you want to make sure you don't assign motives to them. Well, they probably think this, or you don't want them doing that with you. And if you're in a healthy family, you have reconciled that issue already. Please don't assume that I'm thinking something. I'll tell you what I think. And that's always what I told my kids. I'll be pretty clear. You are not guessing what I think, because I think it's just so much easier to not walk on eggshells and
1: Absolutely.
0: lovingly care for each other and be positive and assume the best. Don't assign the negative motives and don't let the enemy of our soul get in and bring division by doing that very thing. Hey, listen, we need to take a quick break. This is a big week for us at the Legacy Institute. We are launching our Influential Women's Forum. 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Friends, culture may change, but truth does not. Alliance Defending Freedom stands ready to protect every person's right to live and speak truth.
2: Today, we're facing an unprecedented challenge. 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
0: We are talking about the beautiful role of being a grandparent today with Dr. Joni DeBrito, and she is such a favorite on this show. One of the reasons is her 40 years of professional experience as a therapist and working with families and marriages. She's also, of course, been involved at Focus on the Family in a variety of roles. She's currently an aftercare coach for Focus on the Family's Hope Restored Marriage Intensive Programs, which we're big fans of. And she's also involved with the Legacy Coalition. Just take a moment and tell everybody about the Legacy Coalition. We've highlighted that on the show before, and it's an ongoing forum where people can really get some encouragement as grandparents, isn't it?
1: Yes, it's a wonderful ministry that is dedicated to helping Christian grandparents learn how to disciple their grandchildren in their actions, with resources, with their words, their witness, etc. And so if listeners are interested in learning more about Legacy Coalition, they can go to legacycoalition.com. Just make it like it's all one word, and you'll see blogs and answers to tough questions, podcasts, a lot of different information for grandparents. And we also have a really wonderful program that happens every Monday night, non-holidays, called Grand Monday Nights, where grandparents get together online and hear from a variety of speakers in the grandparenting space about every kind of issue that's going on with our grandchildren. It's a really fun time to get together, and there's always a chat where you can ask questions of the speaker and so forth. So that's a really neat thing. I really encourage people to go to that. It's at legacycoalition.com. And we still have Grandparent Day kits available if anyone's interested. We have those. I think they're going to be still available for about a week after Grandparents' Day, I believe. I hope I'm correct about that. And so even though the day is past, there are a lot of resources in there that people might be interested in seeing.
0: Absolutely. That's so fantastic. Yes, National Grandparents' Day was yesterday. And I believe it started in President Jimmy Carter gave a 1970 proclamation establishing this observance. And the goal is for people to pass down their values and their life lessons to their grandchildren. I think the word that you used initially in the first segment, and you just used it again, is a key word that if parents or if grandparents saw the role this way, it would change the way they grandparent, and that is disciple. Mm-hmm. Every Christian grandparent should know and understand that the power of discipleship in that role is one of the most important things you can do. And generally, grandparents wait for an invitation to do things because you want to respect a parent. We just spend a lot of time talking about how important it is to respect a parent and let them give you the cues. But the area that I have seen and have taken my own initiative in, and my husband has taken his initiative in a really kind way, is discipleship. Whether it's a special book for every one of the five families for Easter, because I have access to really good resources my kids don't get to see all the time, we just take the opportunity to buy the books and say, here's your gift for Easter, here's the kids can learn. And that doesn't feel too heavy but it feels like support. And then as they get older with our teens, I just took two of my granddaughters through True Beauty, the resource we just heard about, and they're high school and college. And I asked them directly, would you like to do this with me, with your parents' blessing? And of course, everybody was happy to do it. But that discipleship is so powerful. Explain why it is from a therapist standpoint. And I know you're a grandmother as well, but what is it that's at work that makes it so powerful?
1: Well, it's that connection and that relationship that's so important. The more we connect face-to-face personally as much as possible for grandparents who are far away, of course, if you can connect on Zoom or Skype or what have you, that's the next best thing. But the more connections we have and the more we can share our family history, our faith, our legacy, what we are grounded in, that we're grounded in the love of God and the fellowship with Jesus Christ and the guidance of the Holy Spirit, the more that we can help our grandchildren understand this is not just something we do, this is who we are as Christians. We have God in our heart, and that's what it's about. And there's that connection that stands the test of time and also helps people get through difficult times. So if there is tension in a grandparent-grandchild relationship for any reason, and there will be at times, typically that connection gets you through. Both grandparent and even younger children will realize, you know, I really love my grandmother. I really love my grandfather. This is a small thing. I really want to continue to have that relationship. And sharing those stories of your life is so important because our kids are and grandchildren are dealing with so many different issues that are concerning to them and troubling to them and difficult to understand. And when we can share, yeah, you know, we didn't have social media when I was your age, but we had this and it. We had the same kinds of things. We didn't have online bullying, but I had a neighborhood bully. This is how I managed it, et cetera. And giving them a broader perspective from which to understand their lives, that they've got this little corner of the world that they live in, but there's a whole world out there. And we can help them learn more about it and how it might be affecting them in good ways and bad ways.
0: So good. Another word that comes to mind for grandparents is we exhibit and are sort of the living example of unconditional love. While the parent is trying to get that little one made in God's image to obey, we know that's not our first role. Our first role is to say, you are so cute. Look how clever you are that you climbed up that piece of furniture, you know, and the unconditional love and the affirmation with words and really identifying them. You know what I see in you? I see this tenacity. I really like it that you keep trying to negotiate with me for your lunch. But here's what I'm going to tell you. This is what we're doing, but you can have these two choices. But I love that you're so strong. And this is, to me, really important that people define with words the people they love and make sure not to use the wrong words to define them, because they will remember, oh, grandpa called me stubborn. And I guess I'm stubborn. No, you're not. You're tenacious. Mm-hmm. And that role itself in helping to define their image of themselves and their identity is so critical. Listen, we have about a minute left here. Final word from you, Joni DeBrito, on encouraging grandparents today.
1: Well, I just want to encourage grandparents to do exactly what Carrie was just talking about, to pour into your grandchildren as much positive information as you can, to notice their strengths, their God-given strengths and skills, and to encourage that in them, or those in them rather, and also to express your gratitude, how grateful you are to have the Lord in your life, how grateful you 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
0: I love that. Thank you, Dr. Joni DeBrito. What a joy to have you with us. What a joy to have you as a contributor. 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
0: Well, you may have heard we are launching our Influential Women's Forum this week. I'm so excited about this initiative. We've been working on it for some time. The Lord gave me an idea years ago, and we've pulled the trigger finally. And as many of you who create, write, develop something, you know, it takes sometimes longer than you would like, but we are honored to be able to invite women to join Influential Women's Forum. You go to influentialwomensforum.com and you will see just some beautiful insights from so many people already. This is a national association of godly feminine influencers, and all of you women listening are welcome to discover. 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But I also want to encourage you to amplify what you see there. And then what you should know about Influential Women's Forum, it's think of these three words, amplify, unify, and fortify. We want to invite you to unify with other incredible women who are like-minded. So this is very faith-forward, and we want you to become a member. And you can check all that out at influentialwomensforum.com. And then, of course, we believe you'll be fortified and be able to accomplish all that God has called you to do in the area of influence that you are already living out. Because I don't believe it's just a platform or a microphone. I believe every woman is an influencer. And if we help strengthen her as a mother, as a friend, as a leader, as a teacher, and a businesswoman, all the areas of society, we cover all of them. We believe that we can make a difference in the culture, and that's why we're doing this. And I'm equally excited to have with us today to talk about education, which is one of those areas we care about. One of our new contributors and also an advisor to Influential Women's Forum. Dr. Kerry Ingraham is with me, and she has been on the show many times, which I'm happy to say because she's one of our favorites. And she has done some great work that she's going to be bringing to our attention. I wanted to remind you just some of her background because she has a vast bio that we have on that site. She's the senior fellow at Discovery Institute and the director of their institute, the Institute's American Center for Transforming Education. She's also a senior fellow at Independent Women. She has been on so many TV shows. In fact, I'm going to welcome her now and just say, Dr. Kerry Ingraham, I don't know if you even have time to be home anymore because you've been in Washington, D.C. now. Was this your 10th trip or something?
10: Well, Kerry, first, let me say such a joy to be with you each and every time, and especially looking forward to the conversation today. Excited about what you are launching. I know we're going to get into that later. But yes, I am spending a lot of my days on that 6-hour flight coast to coast from Seattle, Washington, into the Reagan Airport there in D.C. But it's just an absolute honor and a joy. A couple weeks ago, I was back at the White House. I was a guest of President Trump at his Back to School and Education Freedom Again. Back to School and Education Freedom event held at the White House in the Rose Garden. It's a spectacular day. Had the opportunity to visit with Secretary McMahon, who's doing wonderful work, several advisors to the president, as well as speak with some governors who are just leading on this issue. Now that education is being returned to the states, they are ready to go. They want to be held accountable, and they want to make sure that kids in their state are learning the basics. Mm-hmm. And it was a great day of celebration there in D.C.
0: Wow. And to be in the Rose Garden, which looks beautiful. I've been in the Rose Garden before, and the grass, the muddy grass is gone. And it's just so much has changed there. Do you just stand there and sort of pinch yourself and say, I can't believe I'm standing here?
10: Well, I think it was the 11th or 12th time I've been at the White House in the last year and a half, but the first time in the Rose Garden, and it was incredibly special. After the ceremony in the Rose Garden, President Trump, in President Trump fashion, wanted to check out the construction happening. So took us to see the new helicopter pad construction.
0: Oh, it's so beautiful. Oh, my goodness.
10: Was desperately needed, to your point about the lawn and the mud. D.C. does get a lot of rain. And so this is just tremendous upgrade, safety, as well as just practically for people, especially, you know, women in heels. It's great to not try to get through the muddy grass, but it was fun to check out that construction site, to see the helicopter pad where, you know, the famous Marine One comes in and out, just so important as, you know, the president takes off sometimes very quickly to get to important things. So it was great. Most importantly, though, the celebration of education freedom and getting that closer to moms and dads, empowering them, protecting their parental rights. Just so much was celebrated that day, but the work is far from done.
0: Right, right. And to be part of that, we're so proud of you. And if you go to influentialwomensforum.com, I want you to know, if you scroll down on that homepage, you'll see a feature article about Kerry at the White House, because it's a pretty rare opportunity, even though you and I both are really fortunate to interface with a lot of amazing people, to get to go there in what we call the seat of power, to interact with people who have the same passion for education, and then to have a current administration that wants to bring freedom and give parents choice. That just has to feel really good, because you know God has called you to this, but to have those opportunities, we're just so happy for you and proud of you. And we know it comes with a lot of responsibility too, doesn't it?
10: Absolutely. And I don't take that lightly. You know, the opportunity to be there, I describe it each time. It's once in a lifetime, and there's no guarantee, you know, I'll ever be invited back. And so just enjoy the moment, but make the most of it. And it's opened the door for significant collaboration relationships with 9 different cabinet members, 11 governors now, and those relationships always continue past that day. And so really grateful for the president to invite me to be a part of what their larger team is doing there, but also as that work is carried out through the different agencies, as well as then at the state level, key relationships, and just want to be faithful with what God's entrusted to me at this time in my life for these opportunities, ultimately for education freedom. That is my passion, that moms and dads would be able to embrace their biblical mandate to be that first and most important educator in their child's life, because nobody is as important as the life of a parent in a child's life.
0: You're absolutely right. So with having given the backdrop of this very special moment, the hard work, as you said, is not completely done. What is it that you can report from this administration that's unlike other administrations? Is what has been really legitimately taking place? People have been told, well, they're getting rid of, you know, the federal level of the Department of Education, and it created some sort of fear. You've got the unions complaining about that. And yet you're happy that the power is going back to the states. Explain to people the shift that's literally taking place.
10: Well, when President Trump took office in January of 2025, within 2 months, he made good on campaign promises, and one of those was to dismantle the 45-year failed experiment of the U.S. Department of Education, which has wasted $3 trillion of taxpayer money in our country and has pushed ideologies over basic academics. And so he delivered on that promise just out of the gate. It was March 20th, 2025. We were in the East Room of the White House, and he tasked Secretary Linda McMahon to do everything lawful within her power to prepare for the closure of that department. Now, why that's going to take the votes in Congress to fully eliminate the department, they have been laying the proof of concepts, the groundwork, preparing for that. Just as one example, they have implemented already in just the last 18 months, 14 interagency agreements. And of course, the opposition, the teacher unions, you know, they're up in arms. How dare we use interagency agreements? Well, every administration, including the Biden administration, use these agreements. And what the Trump administration is doing through these interagency agreements is the Department of Education is procuring the services of agencies who can do a better job of carrying out roles. For example, we have a $1.7 trillion student loan portfolio in our country. So why did we have education bureaucrats managing, in essence, what is the fifth largest bank? So that has moved over to the Department of Treasury. Makes complete sense.
0: Wow. Wow. A lot of people don't know that either, right? These are the details that are left out when it comes to the headlines. What is Secretary McMahon like?
10: She is absolutely lovely. I've had the opportunity to visit with her at three different White House events, interact quite a bit with her team. Just again, last week, I was back in D.C., different trip, but spent time with all the top tier leaders under the secretary there at the Department of Education. She's an executive. She's a businesswoman. She knows how to manage a massive institute. And she is making good on the promise that the president said, we are going to return education to the states. So she's been on her returning education to the states tour. I believe she's been to 43 states now. She has so much energy. She's getting in classrooms, talking to kids, educators, parents, and letting them know when this thing returns to the states, they are going to be freed up to make the decisions that are in the best interest of their students, and not everything being tied up in this astronomically expensive bureaucracy that's ineffective, slows things down, and takes the money away from actually going to students and student services. She has been so well received around our country. And one of the things I just say, I don't know how to just explain what she's doing any better than she's truly hitting out of the park. Like, she is delivering, and she is an absolute joy to interact with. She's a great leader and just so proud of her work.
0: She seems so calm when I listen to her speak, and just her demeanor is mature and steady, and she doesn't seem, and she would need to be that personality to pull off something that is this consequential. For those who are just tuning in, I'm talking to Dr. Carrie Ingraham. We're talking about school choice and the transformation taking place all over the nation with the president's executive order and these interagency agreements that you mentioned. You did mention that to codify this, we need legislation from Congress. Is that right?
10: Yes, to fully eliminate a cabinet level position in the Department of Education, it will take the votes in Congress to do that. But again, they have downsized this thing so much. They've put in the proofs of concept to show that other agencies can carry out this work better. And that is going incredibly well. Students are being better served. States are liking the flexibility. They've also implemented returning education to the states waiver. Six states have already been approved, more on the way. 26 states are taking advantage of the Ed Flex waivers. Now we've got three states as of yesterday who are doing something new with Pell Grants. They're allowing those for workforce, not just for traditional, you know, four-year programs, but to these other pathways that will prepare Americans for in-demand jobs. So much innovation is happening. And it's just a great day to say, we're going to do a hard reset in education in America because it is not working. American children are not competitive on a world stage. 7 out of 10 American public school students cannot read on grade level or perform math on grade level. So this hard reset is needed, not just in K-12, but higher ed alike, and really appreciate the work they're doing there to hold universities accountable, to also cap some of the astronomical debt that they're inviting students to take for degrees that don't have a good ROI, particularly these really expensive grad programs. So they're scaling back grad plus loans. They're making sure that if we're going to give away taxpayer money to students, that they're going to be in a program that it makes sense. And when they come out, there's going to be an ROI for that investment. And really, really excited about the accreditation move there. So they're looking at the accreditors of higher education, bring accountability, but also just to say, let's get back to the basics in higher ed. This ideology has taken captive to that important seat time and class time for students to be prepared for careers.
0: You know, it's just such good news when you think about what a big change, as you say, this really important hard reset. Why are there those who are not happy with the change? What is the motivation? If they liked it the way it was, why would you, the teachers unions, be so happy with the way it was when the outcomes were so poor?
10: It's that big government mindset, you know, and for the teacher unions, the bigger public education is, the more employees there are, the more teachers, which are bringing in money to their coffers through teacher union dues. And so big government is in their favor financially, and it all comes down to money. The teacher unions really aren't interested in the education of children at all. That is not their priority. It is power, control, money. And, you know, just looking back at how this Department of Education was created, so Jimmy Carter in 1979 made it a campaign promise. You know, if you elect me to the teacher unions who had astronomical political power and the funding to help, then the next year he delivered on that promise, you know, said, I will give you this Department of Education, a big government program. So you've got your fingerprints all over education if you get me elected. And we're changing course in America thanks to this administration on that 45-year failed experiment.
0: And it is, and that's not just conjecture. We have the data to prove it, that our kids are not doing well. And those schools, those governors, those states that are allowing school choice, bringing in opportunities for kids. You and I have talked about this in the past. The pivot has been so beautiful to see, and the positive changes that are taking place. Listen, we need to take a quick break. We are talking to one of our favorites, Dr. Kerry Ingraham. She's with us, senior fellow at Discovery Institute and director of their American Center for Transforming Education. And we'll be back in just a moment.
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0: 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But if you've been watching the culture, paying attention to some of the news, you know that women need help

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2: Formed, that they're not put in an environment of what is taught in hostile conflict to how their parents are trying to raise them. You know, for a child to hear one thing at home and another at school by that authority figure during the school day, that is really hard to undo when they come home. And we've got to give parents an exit through education freedom, through school choice, so that if they don't have thousands of dollars a year for tuition for these expensive private schools, or the feasibility to homeschool, that they are not trapped putting their child into an environment that is really at odds with scripture, with biblical truth, and what they're trying to instill in their child at home.
3: That contrast between that ideology that you mentioned, that is not just one subject matter, it's permeating every subject matter, all kinds of crazy ideas in the public school setting in particular. How does this administration view that? I know that's how you view it. Discovery Institute has that view. We obviously do as well. What about the administration?
2: President Trump was clear on the campaign trail that parental rights are essential, that they matter. And, you know, and the presidential election, it was similar to what happened in Virginia with Governor Glenn Youngkin a few years ago, where he was in a debate and his opponent, Terry McAuliffe, said, you know, parents, they don't have a right to tell a school what to teach or what to do. And wow. Governor Youngkin said, hold on, it's moms and dads. Fast forward, you know, in Virginia, you have a one-term limit. Governor Youngkin won the race, was governor, and now he's out. And he's recently launched an effort to expand what he did in Virginia for parental rights across this country. So many other people are working on this. But the president is also delivering on his promise. He's making sure that parental rights, recent court cases, that those things are being implemented through the Department of Ed, as well as, very importantly, through the Department of Justice. Actually, just had a message recently with some of the top leaders in that agency. And they are cracking down. They are holding schools accountable. They are going to protect parental rights. It's a much different day when we had Mayor Garland saying, you know, parents are domestic terrorists. They're going to school board meetings and speaking up when there's sexual assault on children. Mm-hmm. It's a new day. And we're just going to see more and more of the Department of Justice holding schools and individuals accountable who attack parental rights and harm children.
3: Well, and those stories continue to come to the forefront. I just uncovered another one that I need to address. Of course, you and I are in the state of Washington, where we know that it's not, that this state is not in its best moment. We are deeply concerned of their view of education, and parental rights is part of that story. So are you saying, you know, for sure that if somebody has an experience in a school in any of the blue states or a red state, and somebody steps over the line, they need to report it. They need to let somebody know.
2: Absolutely. Put out a resource recently, and we can get that to your listeners. Four basic links for parents. How do you opt your child out of something of school? How do you report it? How do you get records? How do you ensure that those spaces that are designed to be separated based on sex, locker rooms, bathrooms, so forth, that that's truly enforced? Now, what happens in these schools is they'll tell parents, well, you know, that's not what it is. That's not our school policy, or you're wrong. No, we can't give you that. Well, that is a violation of law. And so we put out this resource of parents, here's the truth. Here's what you need to know. Not only is this enshrined in law, it's also being enforced now, thanks to this administration. And here is how you do it. And it's always advised, get it in writing, put everything in writing. So you've got that date, time, stamp to go back. That's going to strengthen it. But don't assume what you're told by those school administrators, unfortunately, is accurate. You have rights as a parent, and we just want to make sure these resources get out to you so you can protect the hearts and minds of your children.
3: Okay, that's excellent. We will link to that. That's beautiful. One of the articles we have at influentialwomensforum.com, we're launching that this week, and an article from you, Dr. Carrie Ingraham, about the essential, how essential it is to educate the next generation about free enterprise. And we have just a couple minutes left, but give us

0: the big picture here. I love this article because we have so many people talking about socialism all of a sudden. Not really. We know that there have been people around for decades talking about socialism, but it seems to be in the forefront right now.
1: Well, think about, when a student exits their 13 years of K-12 education, they're around age 18, at what point they're eligible to vote. Well, what are they going to vote for? They're going to vote for the ideas that they've been taught as truth. And in our schools, students are not getting a strong civics education. A lot of history civics has now turned into like this social studies, current events, climate change, political agendas. Like, we've got to get back. Do the kids know the Constitution? Do they know how our country was founded and those basic truths, as well as patriotism? And so making sure that they have that, as well as teaching them about economic systems, free enterprise. Unfortunately, today in public education, in the vast majority of cases, kids are learning that capitalism is bad, and that the people involved in capitalism they go as far as to say they're evil. But socialism and even communism is touted by teachers in authority in these public schools with our tax dollars, that is a superior system. They do not show the history of countries that are socialist, communist, people who have escaped that to come to America and the horrors of it. And so kids get this false reality and then they're eligible to vote. It's also amplified on social media by these influencers. And so they're taking these kids captive with a worldview that is not true, the promises that they, say it's going to deliver, as well as it is damaging to the protection of the founding of our country and these freedoms that we have in America that sets us apart.
0: It's so true. And this article is so well written, and it is so important that the electorate understands free enterprise. I like the terminology free enterprise. Capitalism has been given a bad name, and sometimes there are some capitalists who have done that, right? And we have this conflict now with some, even right now in the news, the big tech industries and working with government. People are suspect once in a while when it comes to that. But free enterprise goes with the design features of the human person, made in the image of God, where we need to be free to become what God intends and free to innovate. And that whole system needs to be explained to kids. That's one of the reasons, truly, we're so honored to have you, Carrie, as one of our contributors at InfluentialWomen'sForum.com, because we want people to get this information and share it with each other. We want women to influence each other, influence their children, influence their marriage, influence anyone that they can come in contact with. And you are helping to do that, in particular in the area of education. It's just a joy to see. So friends, I want to remind you, we are launching Influential Women's Forum. 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No problem. It's our gift to you, but we want you to become a member so we can unite our voices. Final word from you, Carrie. We have about 30 seconds.
1: Well, Carrie, congratulations to you on your vision as well as this implementation of Influential Women. I'm so excited for what you're doing, how your reach is expanding across this country with biblical truth to encourage people to find their God-given purpose, to live out their God-given design. You are a friend, you are a champion of the things I believe in, and really excited for this special week for you and the Legacy Institute.
0: Oh, you're so kind. Thank you, friend. I appreciate that so much. God is at work, isn't he? There is good news. It's good for the soul for us to report on that good news, as it says in Proverbs 15. Dr. Carrie Ingraham, a joy to have you. Of course, we'll have you back, and everybody else, we'll see you next time.
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11: Come on, CJ, jump!
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13: Howdy. And welcome to Wildwood. It started a couple years back, and she's kept it going ever since. Today, like so many times before, Stacy is taking another basket of cookies to the newest arrival to town. She's met some interesting folk, made some wonderful new friends, and while doing this act of kindness, even had some bitter disappointments. But never has she experienced anything like the adventure she began the day she delivered a cookie basket to Alma.
14: Hey, Sunny.
15: Hey, Stacy. Another basket?
14: Yeah. I'm looking for, Alma Zavata.
15: Alma? Are those all the cookies you brought?
14: Yeah, it's what I always...
15: Never mind. She's back in room 137.
14: Thanks, Sunny.
13: As Stacy got near the entrance of room 137, she could tell Alma was, well, one of a kind. Stacy paused just outside of the open door and then smelled the strong odor of mothballs. As she stepped inside, she saw that this little one-room apartment was just about filled up with, well, Alma. She was a water buffalo, and as such, she was huge. Alma was squished into the biggest wheelchair Stacy had ever seen. Even so, it could barely stand the strain.
14: Excuse me?
16: Hola, niña.
14: Yes, my name is Stacy.
16: Stacy. Did you bring me a gift?
14: Well, yes, I did. It's a basket of cookies.
16: We are fast becoming good friends, you and I. Let's see what you've got there. a mama sabata.
14: Yes, I know. I would just like to welcome you to Wildwood.
16: You bake wonderful cookies, Stacy.
14: Thank you.
16: That was rico, muy rico. Now, tell me about yourself, mijita.
14: Mijita?
16: It means little one.
14: Oh, well, I'm in the third grade.
16: Any brothers or sisters?
14: Well, soon. My mom's gonna have a cub in a couple months.
16: Wonderful. And what do you think of this new little addition to your family?
14: It's good. It'll be fun. That is a beautiful blanket.
16: Gracias. It is an Afghan, and I made it years ago.
14: You made it?
16: Mm-hmm. See, I knit. Have you ever knitted?
14: I started knitting a potholder once with my mom. It wasn't quite square. I never finished it.
16: So, you are not looking forward to being a big sister?
14: No. Yes, it's fine. It'll be great, really. How did you know that?
16: Truth is a powerful thing. Often it speaks even when you don't want it to.
14: Okay, truth speaks. I don't get that at all.
16: Hi, Stacy.
13: Well, at the same time across town, the rest of the club was heading around to the back of the hotel. There had been some construction down there lately, and the workers left a good-sized pile of, well, most folks would say junk. But if you're in the third grade and always looking for adventure, you'd see it as nothing less than a treasure.
12: Oh, yeah. Ned, this is it.
17: Oh, yeah, it sounds fun to me.
12: The possibilities are big, huge, and enormous.
18: Maybe we should sweep up a little bit.
12: Marsha!
17: CJ, a pile of scraps like this says Army Bunker.
19: Army Bunker is good.
12: You guys, we always make an Army Bunker. Let's do something else.
18: I'm with Goose. Let's do a candy store.
12: Oh, I love candy. Everyone loves candy. Who doesn't love candy? Wow, Marsha, let's make a candy store.
17: Oh, brother.
19: Quick, get in here.
12: What was that?
18: Someone is under the junk pile.
17: Who's under the junk pile?
19: Quick, before they attack, get in here, all of you.
17: Who are you?
19: Newton, Sergeant Newton. They could attack at any moment. Hurry.
20: Well, I don't want to be attacked. I'm going in.
19: Watch your head.
18: We don't know him.
12: I bet we will soon. I'm going in.
17: Wow. He's done a lot of work down there. Oh, here I come.
20: Very nice.
19: I wanted to really fix it up, but since I only have a nickel, I decided to go with earth tones. You like it?
20: Earth tones.
17: So, how long have you been working on this?
19: Most of the day yesterday. My name's Newton.
20: I'm CJ. This is Ned.
17: Hi.
20: And Goose.
12: Nice to meet you, Newton.
20: And Marsha is... Are you coming down?
18: There could be spiders down there. I'll keep a lookout.
12: What brings you to Wildwood, Newton?
19: My dad is an engineer. He got a job in the Far East. We're from a little town in the plains. You've never heard of it.
18: How long are you here?
19: Till tomorrow night. Make sure you keep a sharp eye out. They are very sneaky.
20: So, who's attacking?
19: Who's attacking? Well, that would be the fierce and...
20: Sneaky?
19: Yes, the fierce and sneaky ones.
20: But what are they called?
19: What is the attacking army called? Well, you should know that, Sergeant CJ.
20: Well, I do.
19: Well, we have no time to waste here. What are they called?
20: The Antarcticians.
19: Of course. The Antarcticians.
12: The Antarcticians. The Antarcticians.
20: The Antarcticians from Antarctic.
19: Where else would the fierce and sneaky Antarcticians be from, I ask?
17: It's stuffy, stuffy down here. I'm going up and help Marsha.
19: Newton, lunchtime. That's my dad. I gotta go in. See you guys back here later?
17: No, I think we're gonna go.
20: You bet. See you after lunch.
14: How does truth speak exactly?
16: It is a very powerful thing. So, Your parents are very busy preparing for the new little one. They have forgotten about you.
20: No, not really. They're just excited about, you know, having a cub. You ask a lot of questions.
16: I suppose I do. A very long time ago, I was a teacher. I think it is a habit I picked up. So, your parents, they are distracted.
20: Yes, that's what they are. They're distracted.
16: Oh, how very thoughtless of them.
20: Well, not really.
16: Were they as excited when you were on the way?
20: Well, yeah. Mom knitted a bunch of stuff for me.
16: So, this is not such a bad thing then. Parents being excited about a new birth?
20: No, they're just excited and distracted. It'd be bad if they weren't. It's okay.
16: Oh, I am glad to hear that.
20: You just did something.
16: Okay.
20: I just defended my parents for having another cub.
16: See, mijita, the truth that you didn't want to come out, it came out. Isn't it wonderful?
20: But you are tricky.
16: Haha, it could be true.
20: I think I like you.
16: That is the best news I have heard in a long time. I like you too. I must go now, but please come back. We will get to know each other better. We will knit something together for your new addition, and we will talk of truth.
20: When can I come back?
16: Mañana. Tomorrow.
20: Good. I'll see you mañana. Bye, Alma.
16: Bye, Stacy.
1: Well, CJ and Newton hit it right off. They played all afternoon, and the next day being Saturday, they even got together again in the morning. The two of them were just leaving the general store, heading back to the junk pile, when it began.
19: Well, I wish this ship didn't sail tonight.
20: I know. Me too.
19: Here, I bought us a treat.
20: Oh, I love root beer. I didn't see you buy these.
19: I wanted to surprise you. Not sure how we're gonna get them open.
20: Here, I got a pocket knife with a bottle opener.
19: Nice knife.
20: Thanks.
19: One, two,
20: three!
19: I think someone on my nose.
20: Here's a handkerchief.
19: I got one, thanks.
20: You dropped your nickel.
19: Got it, thanks.
20: How did you pay for the root beer?
19: What do you mean?
20: Well, you only had a nickel. And you still have it.
19: Look, I just wanted to get us a treat.
20: You stole these from Mr. Crawford!
21: Hi, I'm Ryan from New York. My favorite Paws and Tails character is CJ because he is adventurous. 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
22: 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Has anyone told you lately that you're starting to resemble your father? Be sure to thank them. And be sure to keep listening to 8:20 a.m. The Word.
16: Muy bien, mijita. You are doing very well.
20: Yeah, if I keep knitting at this pace, I'll have a potholder next spring.
16: Patience, Stacy. Just keep count. Knit one, purl two. Knit one, purl two. It will be done in time.
20: Knit one, purl two.
16: Most good things require patience.
0: But we are not going to talk about patience today. Today, we talk about truth.
2: I thought we were knitting.
0: Today, it is about truth. Knitting will help us with truth. It helps when you are learning a spiritual thing to learn a physical thing at the same time. That is why we knit.
2: How is truth spiritual?
0: Because truth is from God. It is a wonderful thing that He has given us.
2: Okay.
0: God gave us truth for many reasons, but one of them is for our protection. Truth is like the handrail of a flight of stairs. It tells you, on this side is safe, the other side is not. What do you think of truth, Stacy?
2: What do I think of it?
0: Mm-hmm.
2: I'm for it. I like it.
0: You like truth?
2: I do. I like it a lot.
0: Oh, that is very, very bad.
2: How can that be bad?
0: If you don't love truth, you might as well hate it.
2: Why?
0: I ask the questions here. Why? Why is it as bad to like the truth as it is to hate it?
2: I don't know.
0: How would you act if you loved truth? If you thought it was a wonderful gift from God?
2: Well, I guess I wouldn't lie.
0: Good, good.
2: I guess I wouldn't want others to lie to me.
0: Of course not. Deception is the opposite of truth. And deception brings disaster and destruction.
20: Newton, you stole! I drank half of a stolen root beer!
19: Relax. No one will ever know they're gone. There was a whole barrel full. They'll never be missed. I took them so we could cool off. I did it for you.
20: Mr. Crawford is a friend of mine.
19: Okay, I'm sorry. I've never done anything like this before. I just saw them there, and I wanted to do a good thing for my new buddy.
20: We need to go back and tell him. Pay him back. We gotta make this right.
19: What? Are you nuts? Then I'll get in trouble. I won't be able to play anymore today, and my ship is leaving tonight. Who's that gonna help?
7: Hey there, guys!
20: What?
7: Relax, CJ, it's just us.
19: Yeah, CJ, just relax.
17: What's wrong with you?
20: Nothing.
19: Nothing, he's fine.
7: CJ, you gotta finish that root beer?
20: No.
7: Can I have it?
20: No! What are you guys up to?
7: I want
20: to
7: play Candy Store.
23: Me too. No more Army Bunker stuff.
17: Oh, brother.
19: I was thinking about that.
7: You what?
17: You were?
19: Yeah. I thought that if my new friends wanted to play Candy Store, we would need some candy.
20: Candy? How did you get a bag of candy? Newton, come over here. I just need a minute here.
19: CJ, relax. It's no big deal.
20: No big deal? You stole root beer. You told me that was all you took. Now you pull out a whole bag of candy. You stole and you lied.
19: Look, I only lied to you because it was already done. I couldn't undo it. And I knew you'd flip out if you knew.
20: Well, you were right.
19: That's why I couldn't tell you. Look. It's no big deal. It's done. It's over. I wanted to share a root beer with my pal, and I wanted my new friends to enjoy some candy. That's all. Why can't you just accept a gift from a friend and enjoy it with me?
17: Hey, guys, come on. Let's get started. We're gonna make a candy store.
7: Maybe we could sell other stuff, too. Oh, yeah. We could, bundle up these scraps of wood. Hey, what if we sold candy and firewood?
2: I know how to make sachets from flower petals.
17: Huh. I was just telling my mom the other day, I wish I could go just to one place to get a jawbreaker, some kindling, and a really good sachet.
2: Ha ha.
19: Look at them. Don't ruin everything. Let's just go and have fun on my last day in Wildwood.
20: No more lies.
19: None. I'm done. Let's go.
20: All right. But this is the end of it.
24: Hey there, CJ.
20: Oh, hi, Mr. Crawford.
24: How you kids doing?
7: Good, Mr. Crawford.
17: We're building a candy store.
24: I know.
7: Wanna buy a jawbreaker?
24: Well, that's just the thing I was coming to ask you about. Seems I'm missing some things from the store. A bunch of jawbreakers. Wanted to ask you if you knew anything about it. Newton, you know anything about it?
19: No, sir. CJ brought these jawbreakers from home. Said he's had them for some time.
24: Ah, is that so, CJ?
20: Well, yeah, I brought them from home. Had them for a while.
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20: So, how do I know what is truth? Does everybody just know?
0: Stacy. We are kindred spirits, you and I. Good question. No, people do not agree on what truth is. Some just make it up and do whatever they want. Then they hurt themselves and do harm to others. God is the source of truth, mijita. How can we discover what God says is truth?
20: That would have to be the Bible.
0: Of course it is. We must begin to love the things that God loves. To hate the things that God hates. The Bible tells us what these things are. That is one of the reasons King David loved God's laws. It kept him safe. It also gave him wisdom and comfort and freedom. Psalm 119 is mostly about how much David loves God's laws, ordinances, and testimonies. God's laws are truth. Truth that will never change. That is a great comfort to me.
20: It just seems kind of weird to love laws and rules. It seems like you would have more freedom if you didn't follow laws and rules.
0: Excelente! Good thought. That would be true, though, if all you wanted was freedom from rules. But that is a small kind of freedom. You have the freedom to knit differently than I taught you. Go ahead.
20: Go ahead and what?
0: Make up your own kind of knitting.
20: I don't want to.
0: Why not? You have the freedom.
20: Because it'll look like the last potholder I made. It'll be a disaster.
0: So, what other kind of freedom? What better kind of freedom is there to have, Stacy?
20: I suppose freedom from doing bad things.
0: Oh, muy bien. Very good. If you do not love truth, you will give it up when you are tempted or when times get tough, and you will find yourself trapped. Do not like truth, Stacy. Love it. Love God's laws.
20: I will.
0: I need to rest now, but come back soon, Stacy. We will need... And we will talk about grace.
20: I will.
2: will. Thanks, Alma.
0: Oh, hug me, hug me. Come here and hug me.
13: Well, back at the junk pile, CJ was so confused and scared, he could hardly think straight.
24: So you brought the jawbreakers from home, did you?
19: Sure, that's what he said.
24: Son, I'm not asking you. CJ, stop and take a breath. Think about what happened and help me to find out the truth here.
13: Well, CJ first felt scared and angry that Mr. Crawford was putting pressure on him. Then he thought back and he remembered that Newton had lied and stolen. And he remembered that Newton had made him feel guilty for being upset about it. Then he got angry.
20: No, I didn't.
19: CJ!
20: Newton, be quiet. No, I didn't bring them from home. Newton stole them from your store.
19: I thought we were friends.
8: Newton! Newton, dinner's ready!
19: I gotta go.
24: Oh, hold on there, son. Is that your father?
20: Yeah.
24: You Newton's father?
8: I certainly am. Cyrus Hayes. Call me Cyrus.
24: Cyrus, I'm Mr. Croft. I own the general store.
8: Nice to meet you.
24: Seems your son stole from my store this afternoon.
8: What? Newton, is this true?
19: It was just some candy.
20: And two root beers.
24: You don't say.
8: This is very unusual. Son, what were you thinking?
19: I don't know. Sorry.
8: Mr. Crawford, I am shocked and ashamed. We will pay you back double what he took. What would that be, 50 cents?
24: Newton, there's a pocket knife missing too. Expensive one. Did you take it?
19: All right. Have your stupid knife back.
8: Newton, I can't believe this. Mr. Crawford, how much is it worth?
24: $1.
8: Looks like I owe you $2.50. That's a lot of money.
19: Sorry.
8: I tell you what, we'll come over to your store first thing in the morning and pay you back.
24: That'd be just fine.
8: Newton, you come with me. We need to have a very serious discussion together.
20: Mr. Crawford?
24: What is it, son?
20: They won't come to your store in the morning.
24: Won't they?
20: They're leaving on the ship tonight. He lied to you.
24: Huh. You don't say.
20: I'm so sorry. I got all confused.
24: That's the very nature of lies. Love truth, CJ. Hold it dear to your heart. Even fight for it if you have to. If you don't, well, we just saw what can happen if you don't.
20: I will, Mr. Crawford. I really will.

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4: A break, Jay. I couldn't have eaten that many malt balls, and you know it.
5: What about you, Priscilla? Maybe you ate them.
6: Me?
4: Impossible.
6: What? I ate a pinata full of chocolate malt balls?
5: So you admit it.
6: You've got to be kidding me.
7: You have all Jay, got it wrong.
8: Everybody, that's enough. I didn't ask you here for a fight.
4: Then why are we here?
8: I'd like to thank each one of you for your sacrifice last night. You admirably rose to the challenge of raising money for orphans in need, and for that, I'm grateful.
7: Well, not all of us performed admirably. Someone behaved as a thief, and I'm ready to expose the culprit.
4: Look out, everybody. Emily Sherlock Jones is about to solve the case.
8: So you think you've got this figured out, Emily?
7: The pieces are falling into place.
8: Well, maybe we should talk first.
5: No, that's okay, Mr. Whitaker. I think we're all curious to know what the genius detective has come up with. Go ahead, let her talk.
8: Well, if everyone agrees.
5: Yeah, sure. I want to hear it.
7: Okay, well, let me retrace our steps by going back to the beginning of what I call the case of the chocolatey malt ball goodness pinata that someone took.
9: That's not going to work. Honestly, you are the worst at naming these mysteries.
4: Mm-hmm. Yeah.
9: How about the case of the malted milk ball falcon?
5: Ugh, can we get on with this?
7: Well, as you all know, Mr. Whitaker planned for weeks to raise money for an orphan program at his church.
8: An orphan care program, Emily?
7: Right. You wanted some new and innovative ways to raise money for orphans. And one day at Wit's End, I had an idea.
4: Here we go.
7: A rockathon!
8: A what?
9: You mean like a geological field trip?
8: Or are you talking about music?
7: No, I mean rock. Like rocking in a rocking chair.
8: Huh?
7: Kids get sponsors to pay them for how many consecutive hours they can rock without getting out of their chair. We did one for my youth group last year and stayed up all night. It's fun. It tests your endurance, and it's a great way to raise money.
8: That's interesting.
9: Wait a minute. Are you saying you can never get up?
7: You can sign out for bathroom breaks.
9: Oh, that's a relief.
7: When my youth group did a rockathon, we asked the sponsors to pay $10 for every hour we rocked. But I think we could charge $20 for something like this.
8: Well, how does it work?
7: Well, we could start at 7 in the evening and go until 7 the next morning.
8: Uh-huh.
7: $20 for each hour times as many kids as we could get could really add up. And it would be fun. What do you think, Mr. Whitaker?
8: I think it's a wonderful idea, Emily. I'll host it here at Wit's End.
7: Yay! I'll spread the word to my friends.
9: I'll announce it at school.
8: I know some businesses and I'm sure would love to sponsor you. I'll write up a list, all right?
7: Great. Thanks, Mr. Whitaker. And don't worry. We'll raise a lot of money for the orphans. You can count on us.
8: I know I can, Emily.
5: Great. So you want to take credit for the idea?
7: It's not about credit, Jay. It's about establishing the backdrop to what happened, just so we're all clear.
9: Yeah.
8: All right, okay. Go on, Emily.
7: Matthew and I immediately began planning the rockathon. We talked to sponsors, created activities, and gathered rocking chairs.
8: Uh-huh.
7: Before we knew it, six businesses offered sponsorship for six kids. And all of us offered to do it.
9: Yep.
5: Yeah. Agreed.
7: Then the big night came, and we all gathered here at Wit's End.
6: This will be a perfect place for
10: Come on, okay, everybody.
4: Here, I brought one of these.
7: We have stacks and stacks of board games over there, comic books over there, and snacks over there.
10: Yes, snacks.
11: I brought my laptop so we could watch movies.
10: Yeah, awesome. Yeah. Awesome.
12: All boy movies, I suppose.
11: This one's called Buck Norris and His Flying Feet.
10: Oh, that one.
4: What's that one?
12: Any romantic comedies?
11: Yeah. Let's see here. This looks promising. It's called The Good, The Bad, and The Unhygienic.
10: Oh, yeah.
7: That sounds heartwarming, Nelson.
11: Thanks.
12: I think this is going to be harder than I thought.
4: Look here. I've prepped my chair with an inflatable seat cushion.
7: Smart.
13: Oh, that's cool.
4: Instant padding. What are all those pockets on your chair, Jay?
5: Emergency snack compartments.
4: Okay. Cool.
12: Do we have enough blankets?
11: I'm not going to need any.
10: Really?
11: Huh? Yeah. I'm wearing my triple padded, double stuffed winter coat. A blanket needs constant tucking in. With this, I get no slippage.
10: That's
11: genius.
10: Pretty awesome.
11: Thanks.
14: Hey, guys.
15: Hi, Mr. Whitaker.
16: Hey. How you doing?
14: Ready for the big night?
10: Yeah.
12: This is going to be harder than I thought, Mr. Whitaker.
14: Uh-huh.
7: Oh, stop saying that, Priscilla. Relax. We're going to have a blast.
14: I want to take a moment to thank all of you for pulling this event together. I called my pastor this morning, and he was grateful and excited that you would go to all this work to raise funds for the Orphan Care Project. And for a little added incentive, he gave you this.
10: Yeah. Oh,
11: that's so cool.
10: Oh, a pinata.
11: What is it? Some kind of bird?
14: It's a falcon, filled to the brim with bags of chocolate malt balls.
10: I'll hang it here. Chocolate malt balls. They're my favorite.
14: Well, anyone who makes it through the night can have a whack at it come morning.
10: Yes.
11: Cool.
14: Now, the timesheet is on the clipboard. You sign out when you take a restroom break. Note the time you leave the chair and the time you sit back down. Got it?
10: Yep.
11: Okay.
16: Sure.
14: Are you sure you're ready for this?
10: Ready.
14: Well, then, have a seat and start rocking.
10: Yeah.
16: I'm in mind.
12: Exciting.
4: And 11 hours and 59 minutes and 45 seconds to go.
12: This is going to be a lot harder than I thought.
4: Aww.
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7: Okay, so we have the setting and the cast of characters in place.
5: Right.
4: Miss Marple did it in the library with the candlestick.
12: Aww.
7: Cut it out, Barrett. Anyway, everyone got into the spirit of things.
12: Mm-hmm.
7: We had lots of food thanks to our very generous parents.
9: But no pizza.
7: We played games.
5: Right. Yep. Yeah.
7: And the guys watched dumb movies.
4: Those movies were awesome.
9: Yeah.
15: Yeah, but you know what? It's completely unrealistic. The ship could never have survived an attack from that jelly monster. No way. Let's watch something else.
12: Yeah, okay. How about Revenge of the Mutant Ninja Porpoise?
15: Wait, that's a good one. Revenge of the Mutant Ninja Porpoise or the original Invasion of the Mutant Ninja Porpoise?
12: The original.
15: Yeah. Let's definitely watch that.
16: Oh, how's everyone holding up?
4: This staying up all night thing is a breeze.
12: Yeah.
16: How are you, Priscilla? You look uncomfortable.
12: I'm waiting for Emily to come back so I can use the restroom.
7: Good for another hour.
12: Where's the clipboard?
16: Here you go.
12: Time?
16: 11:48.
12: Thanks.
16: Well, I'll be upstairs working in my office. Now, I'll check in on you from time to time, but don't hesitate to call out if you need anything.
9: Okay.
5: Really? Well, then I could use a rocking couch.
7: Funny. As time went by, our enthusiasm wavered. We all thought staying up all night would be fun, but we got tired. And as you know, some of us fell asleep.
5: Yeah. I don't know what you're talking about.
7: Anyway, morning came, and so did Mr. Whittaker.
16: Good morning, all! Matthew, are you awake? Matthew?
9: I'm awake. Wide. Awake.
16: Nelson, what are you doing over there in the corner?
12: Oh, rocker creep. I was too tired to move back.
16: Where's Emily?
7: Over here by the window, Mr. Whittaker. I was watching the sunrise. It's so pretty. What time is it?
16: 7:00.
7: Seven? Really? You mean we're done?
16: You're done.
9: Yeah.
7: Yes! I can't believe this night is finally over. Where's Barrett?
4: Hey,
9: you're out of your rocking chair.
4: I remembered at 5:00 that a friend asked me to cover his paper route today. I told you I was leaving him.
7: Oh, well, that must have been during my hallucination phase.
4: Where's Priscilla?
12: Oh, she's in the bathroom again.
7: Is Jay awake? Jay!
22: Hello, chili dog.
7: Jay!
22: I'll take another corn dog.
4: He's out.
22: Oh, my.
4: Did anyone see when he fell asleep?
9: I think it was somewhere around 72 bottles of pop on the wall.
16: Well, maybe this will wake him up. It's piñata time!
5: Piñata! I get the first whack!
7: I don't think so. In order to get a whack, you had to rock all night.
12: Yeah.
5: I slept like a rock. Does that count?
16: I'm afraid not. Besides, I think the first swing should come from the girl who came up with the idea for this rockathon.
4: Yeah.
16: Emily, would you care to do the honors?
7: Are you kidding? Yes!
16: All right, well, swing like you're aiming for the bleachers.
7: Okay.
16: Here you go.
9: Come on!
4: Yeah.
9: Go ahead and
4: put some serious hurt on that falcon. Nice!
9: Yeah.
4: There you go.
5: Maybe I missed something, but wasn't candy supposed to fly everywhere?
12: Yeah.
7: It's empty.
16: Oh, that's strange. How could that happen? I know it was full of malt balls when I brought it in.
4: Someone must have taken them.
7: Okay, Nobody leaves the room.
4: What?
7: I'll have to interrogate each of you individually.
5: Oh, boy.
16: All right, now, before we jump to conclusions, let's just ask, does anyone here know what happened to the candy?
5: What about Priscilla? Maybe she took all the candy to the bathroom with her.
12: Sorry to take so long, but it's after 7, so I figured I... Why is everyone staring at me?
5: Okay, out with it, Priscilla. What'd you do with the malt balls?
12: The what?
7: What's that in your hand?
12: my toothbrush.
5: I bet you brushed your teeth with that thing, huh?
12: Is that a serious question?
5: Caught at the scene of the crime, brushing away the evidence. Seize her! Seize her!
16: Now, wait. Calm down.
12: What's going on?
5: Like you don't know, you chocolate malt ball thief, you.
4: Someone ate all the malt balls in the pinata last night.
5: Barrett!
4: Huh? What?
5: You stole them!
4: What?
5: You just said someone ate them. How would you know someone ate them unless the someone that ate them was you?
4: Yeah, I just assumed.
5: Put them in
4: maybe...
5: irons!
4: What?
5: Throw away the keys!
4: No.
16: All right, that's okay. Enough. Everyone stop. I don't want any finger pointing. No one should say another word about this, unless you want to own up to what happened.
12: We need evidence.
16: Look, you were all awake last night. No one could have taken anything without you seeing it. Isn't that right?
5: Actually, I was sleeping the whole time, which means everybody else is a suspect. They're working together. A malt ball cartel.
4: Are you kidding?
16: That's enough, Jay.
12: Hey, maybe we should start with the sign-out sheet.
16: Yeah, well, we could, but I'd rather not turn this into a courtroom scene. I think we should let everyone go home and get some rest.
4: I just want to find out the candy.
12: But, Mr. Whitaker, the crime scene will go cold.
16: There is no crime scene, Emily. Now, let's all meet back here later this afternoon at 5. I'll be here all day if anyone wants to talk to me privately. And meanwhile, I'll write up a tally sheet of your hours so you can inform your sponsors. Apart from the sign-out times, everyone stayed awake and in their rocking chairs the full 12 hours. Is that right?
4: Yeah.
9: Everybody but Jay and Barrett.
5: Whoa, don't blame me. I have sleep apnea.
4: Of course you
16: do. There's no blame. You did your best. All right, I'll see you all back here tonight at 5.
5: Okay, bye.
9: Bye, Mr. Whitaker. Thanks.
12: Thanks, Mr. Whitaker. Mr. Whitaker assumed we would go home to rest, but there's no sleep for a detective with an unsolved case.
9: Which meant that I didn't get any sleep either.
12: You betcha. Matthew and I looked at the clipboard with the timesheet, and a curious fact emerged. Priscilla had logged out every hour for 10 minutes at a time.
0: I explained that to you.
12: I'm telling the story. So, 10 minutes at a time gave her ample opportunity to snag the falcon when no one was looking, stash the malt balls somewhere, and snack them down every hour on the hour. That made her suspect number one.
9: You were never suspect number one for me, Priscilla.
4: Yeah, me neither.
0: Thanks, guys. But I noticed you still came with Emily to my house and knocked on my bedroom window, Matthew.
16: Her bedroom window? Was that upstairs or downstairs?
0: Emily? Matthew? What are you guys doing in my tree?
12: We need to ask you some questions.
0: Wait, this isn't about the candy, is it?
9: According to the log, you took more restroom breaks than a hyperactive puppy.
0: Is that a crime?
12: No, but it does show opportunity.
9: And you're a girl, and girls like chocolate, which is a motive.
0: Not all girls like chocolate, Mr. Stereotyper. Especially this one. I'm allergic to chocolate.
12: You're kidding.
0: Why would I kid about that? I'm allergic to a lot of things. Is that good enough for you, or would you like a doctor's note?
12: Well, if you have one...
9: No, Emily, we don't need one. Can we go home now?
12: Not a chance. We have to interrogate the others, too. Sorry to wake you, Priscilla. See you later.
9: See ya.
0: By the way, it's probably nothing, but I did notice something unusual.
12: What?
0: When I logged out to use the restroom at 2 o'clock, Jay was off his rocker.
9: That sounds normal to me.
12: Was he taking a bathroom break?
0: If he was, the log didn't show it. But I noticed when he came back that he was holding his stomach. You know? Like you do when you have a stomach ache.
9: Maybe he did have a stomach ache.
12: But why?
9: Because that's what happens after you eat 6 bags

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7: It's hard enough confronting your big brother about things like his smelly socks left in the microwave.
8: Hey, that was for an experiment.
7: But it's worse when it comes to the suspicion of thievery. He handled it well, though, didn't he, Matthew?
9: Pretty much like I expected.
8: You're accusing me? Get off it! You're definitely following the wrong set of breadcrumbs.
7: Then why were you eating a malted milk ball?
8: Priscilla found one on the floor. We figured they fell out when Mr. Whitaker hung the piñata.
7: Why didn't you say anything about it?
8: Because I knew you'd do what you're doing now. Make a big fuss over nothing. Satisfied?
7: Not really. And for the record, I think losing trust in someone is worth making a big fuss over.
8: Duly noted. But could you at least learn to sugarcoat it?
9: Emily? Sugarcoat something? I'd like to witness that.
7: Huh. Wait a minute. That's it!
9: What? What's it?
7: It was right in front of me and I didn't even see it!
8: Hold on. What's going on?
9: Look, if you're going to be cryptic, then I'm going home to bed. In fact, I'm going home whether you're going to be cryptic or not.
7: Fine. Just be at wit's end at 5.
8: What did I miss just now?
9: Beats me. She's your sister.
7: And that brings us to right now, the present. I believe I have deduced our culprit.
10: Well, you know, Emily, while I appreciate your fine detective work, I don't think any of you could have taken the malt balls. You were awake. Someone would have seen.
7: Please, Mr. Whitaker, bear with me. Barrett? Hand me that coat off the hook there.
11: Wait a minute, that's my coat.
7: That's right, Nelson.
10: Well, now hold on, Emily. You should explain.
7: Well, Nelson wore his big winter jacket to keep warm instead of using the blankets.
11: So? Blankets slip around too much.
7: Right. And a coat is useful for other things.
12: Like eating malt balls. I knew it was you.
7: Mm-hmm. You asked for proof, Mr. Whitaker. Well, I was thinking about Nelson's coat when he first came in and how comfortable it looked.
10: Mm-hmm.
7: It was all cushiony and smooth and had all these neat pockets.
10: Okay.
7: And here we are, hours later, and it looks bumpy. Nelson, may I see your coat, please?
11: I'd rather not.
10: Go ahead and give her the coat, Nelson.
8: Yeah.

0: Here.
1: I'd just like to check the lining on the inside. It snaps in, right?
0: I don't...
1: Let's see.
2: Whoa!
1: We knew it.
3: Oh, man.
4: This is bad.
5: Apprehend him!
1: There you are, everyone. Another case solved by the Jones and Parker Detective Agency. You can applaud anytime.
6: Great job, Emily.
0: But I didn't do it.
5: Right. Then how do you explain all those malted milk balls?
0: I bought them.
1: Yeah, sure.
5: Good try. Actually, it is kind of a good try.
0: Really, I did. I felt bad about how things turned out this morning. It was like all of the specialness of doing something good for the orphans was lost because the candy went missing. And I should have seen whoever took it, but I was listening to music with my headphones and reading and I kind of get in my own world sometimes. But anyway, I thought I'd buy some malt balls, bring them here tonight, and put them somewhere so we could find them. Then everything would be okay again. I could tell Mr. Whitaker was disappointed with us this morning. I thought this would help.
1: Yeah, you expect us to believe that?
0: Yes, why would I carry stolen malt balls around all day and bring them back here so you'd catch me?
3: That is a very good question, guys. Mm-hmm. Why did you, Nelson?
0: I didn't!
7: Sure.
6: Yeah.
8: Actually, Nelson didn't take the malt balls. He's telling the truth.
0: What?
1: But he had to. He was my last suspect.
8: You missed one, Emily.
1: Who?
8: Me. I took the malt balls.
0: What?
1: You?
5: My head just exploded.
1: Why?
8: I came in to check on you all several times between 4 and 7 this morning when everyone was supposed to be rocking. Each time I came in, you were all asleep or in the bathroom, but not rocking. All except Nelson, that is. But like he said, he was busy and didn't see me. So I took the malt balls. I thought it would force you all to admit that you hadn't really done what you said you'd do. After all, how could someone break open the piñata and take the malt balls if you were awake?
5: That's so clever. Nice one.
3: I'm sorry, Mr. Whitaker. I tried staying awake. I even had 4 cups of coffee, and I hate coffee.
9: I tried splashing water on my face every hour for the longest time, but I eventually wound up falling asleep in there.
8: I don't mind you falling asleep. I knew it'd be difficult to stay up the whole night, but I do expect you all to be honest. The log says that you rocked the entire night. But that's not really the case, is it?
0: No.
10: I just wanted to raise more money is all.
8: Matthew, the only money that God will honor is the money that you come by honestly.
10: Yes, sir.
8: And I think you all owe Nelson an apology. He's the only one who actually did stay awake all night.
3: Sorry, Nelson.
5: Yeah, sorry.
0: It's okay, thanks.
5: Hey, wait a minute. I didn't do anything wrong this time. I admitted I fell asleep. Good for me.
1: Yeah, enjoy it while you can.
8: So, shall we tally up your real rockathon hours?
0: Yeah. Okay.
3: All right. Yes.
0: I vote that we do it after we devour these chocolate malt balls. What do you say, Mr. Whitaker?
8: Well, you bought them. Do you think everyone deserves them?
0: I guess not. But I'm willing to share anyway.
8: Yeah. In that case, ready, set, go!
11: In Psalm 139, David asks, God, where can I go from your spirit? Where can I flee from your presence? If I go up to the heavens, you are there. If I make my bed in the depths, you are there. In other words, there's nowhere we can hide from God. He knows everything we think and sees everything we do. That's why it's important to tell the truth all the time, not only in the big things, but even in the small things, even when we think no one else is paying attention. That's the way to live a life that honors God in every way. So what did you think of today's episode? Write to me at Adventures in Odyssey, Colorado Springs, Colorado, 80995. 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Our cast included Christina Pacelli, Andre Stoica, Zach Callison, and Whit Hertford. And I'm Chris, hoping you'll join us again next time for more Adventures in Odyssey. 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
12: Do you see any place to land?
13: It's all cliffs and crags. Not the most welcoming island I've ever seen.
14: Nobody's looking. I could simply slip away and have a good long sleep. And then I'll join the others when they finish their work. Who's there? Is someone there? You're dead. What is this? A gold ring. And gold coins. I found a treasure. A treasure!
13: Confound the fellow. What on earth did he want to slink away like this for?
15: We must do something. He may have got lost or been captured by savages.
16: Or killed by wild beasts. Good riddance if he has, I say.
14: There's nothing to be afraid of anymore. I'm a terror now, and nothing in the world would dare attack me. Nothing! I could get even with Caspian and Edmund now.

0: Edmund, are you asleep?
1: Yes.
0: What are we going to do about Eustace?
1: Oh, send another search party out for him in the morning.
0: It is morning.
1: Barely. The sun's only just come up. Go back to sleep.
0: Do you think he's all right?
1: Oh.
0: I keep thinking about that dragon the search party saw.
1: The dragon was dead, Lucy. It was old and lying at the bottom of a valley. At least that's what Captain Drinian said. And he thought it was unlikely to have been killing anyone before that. Now go to sleep.
0: I can't. Oh.
1: What's the matter?
0: It's Caspian and Drinian and Reapy Cheek.
2: Oh, and you're both awake. Good.
1: Is something wrong? Or are you awake worrying about Eustace too?
2: Well, I'm afraid we have another problem.
0: Mm.
2: Now, Lucy, you must show great constancy.
0: Why?
2: A dragon has just flown over the treetops and lighted on the beach.
1: Oh. Another dragon?
2: It would seem so.
3: And I'm afraid it is between us and the ship.
2: Arrows are no use against it, and I know that much. And they're not at all afraid of fire.
4: With your Majesty's leave?
2: No, Reapy Cheap. You are not going to attempt a single combat with it. And unless you promise to obey me in this matter, I'll have you tied up. We must just keep close watch and go down to the beach and give it battle. I will lead. King Edmund will be on my right and the Lord Drinian on my left.
3: Sire.
2: There are no other arrangements to be made.
0: Perhaps it will go away.
1: It'll be worse if it does, because then we shan't know where it is. If there's a wasp in the room, I'd like to be able to see it.
3: If we're going to do it, I'd like to get it over with.
2: Right. Swords to the ready, then. Now for it, friends.
1: Lucy, you should stay back now.
0: It doesn't look threatening at all.
2: Don't be fooled. These beasts are clever.
0: But look, it's retreating.
3: That's odd. Normally, it'd be blasting us with fire and smoke as a show of strength.
1: What's it wagging its head like that?
2: No, wait. It's nodding.
3: This is most strange. There's something coming from its eyes.
0: Oh, it's crying. Those are tears.
3: I shouldn't trust to that, ma'am. That's what crocodiles do, to put you off your guard.
1: Wagged its head when you said that. Just as if it meant no. Look, there it goes again.
0: Do you think it understands what we're saying?
4: This discourse is a waste of time. Dragon, can you understand speech?
3: I've never heard of a dragon that understands speech.
4: Dragon, will you speak to us?
0: No.
4: Then it is idle to ask your business. But if you will swear friendship with us, raise your left foreleg above your head.
3: I never thought I'd live to see such a thing. Friends with a dragon.
0: Oh, but look. There's something wrong with its leg. Oh, the poor thing. That's probably what it was crying about. Perhaps it came to us to be cured, like in that story. You know the one.
1: Androcles and the lion?
0: Yes. I could put a drop of the cordial on it.
2: Well, be careful, Lucy. It's a very clever dragon, but it may be a lion.
0: Mm. Show me your paw. I might be able to cure it with this. Just a drop or two round the bracelet. There. Is that better? Good.
2: Wait. Look.
1: Look at what?
2: The design on the bracelet. A little hammer with a diamond above it, like a star.
3: I've seen that before.
2: Seen it? Why, of course you have. It is the sign of a great Narnian house. This is the Lord Octesian's arm ring.
4: Then, this dragon is a villain. Have you devoured a Narnian lord?
3: It says it didn't.
0: Perhaps this is the Lord Octesian, turned into a dragon. Under an enchantment.
1: It needn't be either. All dragons collect gold. But I think it's a safe guess that Octesian got no further than this island.
0: Dragon, are you the Lord Octesian? No. Are you someone enchanted? Someone human, I mean.
2: Oh, good heavens. It was a human? I wonder who?
3: Hmm.
1: Oh, Lucy. You don't think
0: Oh, it could be.
2: What are you two thinking?
0: Dragon, you're not Eustace by any chance?
1: Eustace.
0: Oh, don't cry. Poor Eustace.
5: Lucy tried hard to console him, and even screwed up her courage to kiss the scaly face. And nearly everyone assured Eustace that they would all stand by him. And many said there was sure to be some way of disenchanting him, and they'd have him as right as rain in a day or two. But in the days that followed, no one came any closer to knowing how to help Eustace. One night, when it was clear that the Dawn Treader was ready to continue its voyage eastward, Eustace decided to put everyone's mind to rest by simply leaving. His plan was to hide somewhere on the island so that they would have to leave without him. He made this decision without any of the self-pity the old Eustace would have felt. This new Eustace was convinced it was the right thing to do, even if it meant a lifetime of loneliness as a dragon on that island. He was lying awake in a secluded spot, wondering what on earth would become of him, when he looked up and saw a huge lion coming slowly towards him. There was no moon that night, but there was moonlight where the lion was. It came nearer and nearer until it was close enough to look straight into his eyes.
6: Follow me.
5: And Eustace thought,
0: follow you? To where?
6: Follow me.
5: So Eustace got up and followed it a long way into the mountains and finally to the top of one where there was a garden with trees and fruit. In the middle of it was a large well, like a round bath with marble steps going down into it. The water was as clear as any he'd ever seen in his life.
1: The water looks so soothing. If I could get in there and bathe, it would ease the pain in my leg.
6: You must undress first.
1: But I can't undress, because I don't have any clothes on.
6: Still, you must undress first.
5: Then it occurred to Eustace that dragons are snaky sorts of things, and snakes can cast off their skins.
1: That's what you mean. I can shed these scales.
5: So Eustace started scratching himself, and the scales began to come off. He scratched deeper, and instead of just scales, his entire skin started peeling off. After a minute or two, he stepped out of it. He could see it lying there beside him, looking very nasty. But it was a most lovely feeling, and he started to go down into the well for his bath. But just as he was going to put his feet into the water, he looked down and saw...
1: Oh, my feet are hard and rough and wrinkled and scaly, just like they were before. Can I scratch that off too?
5: So he scratched and tore again, and this underskin peeled off beautifully, and out he stepped and left it lying beside the other one. He went down to the well for his bath. But once again he looked down and saw...
1: Oh dear, how many skins do I have to take off?
5: So he scratched away a third time and got off the third skin, just like the other two, and stepped out of it. But as soon as he looked at himself in the water, he knew it was still no use.
1: It won't come off.
6: You will have to let me help you.
1: You'll take it off? But how? I mean, with your claws?
6: Lie down.
5: Desperate now, Eustace agreed and lay flat down on his back. The very first tear the lion made was so deep that he thought it had gone right into his heart. And when the lion began pulling the skin off, it hurt worse than anything Eustace had ever felt. The only thing that made him able to bear it was the pleasure of feeling the skin peel off. But this skin was unlike the three Eustace had peeled off himself. This was thicker and darker. Soon Eustace was as smooth and soft as a peeled switch, and smaller than he had been. And then the lion caught hold of him.
0: Oh, ow! Be careful! I'm a bit tender.
5: And threw him into the water. After a while, the lion said,
6: "Come out. You must dress now."
0: Oh, but I don't know where my clothes are.
6: I will dress you in the clothes I have prepared.
5: Though Eustace could never explain how, the lion dressed him. And then, suddenly, Eustace was back in a wood near the camp, certain he had had a dream.
1: It wasn't a dream, Eustace. I'm certain of that. Now, come on. Let's go and tell the others the good news.
0: No, wait, Edmund. I'm still not ready to meet the others just yet.
1: Whatever you wish. I say, I am glad to see you, looking yourself again. You must have had a pretty beastly time.
0: It's true. I've been miserable. But tell me, why are you so certain I didn't dream about the lion?
1: Well, there are your clothes, for one thing.
0: Oh.
1: And you've been, well, undragoned for another.
0: What do you think it was, then?
1: I think you've seen Aslan.
0: Aslan? I've heard that name mentioned several times since we joined the Dawn Treader, and I felt, I don't know what. I hated it. But I hated everything then. And by the way, I'd like to apologise. I'm afraid I've been pretty beastly.
1: That's all right. Between ourselves, you haven't been as bad as I was on my first trip to Narnia. You were only a jackass, but I was a traitor.
0: But who is Aslan? Do you know him?
1: Well, he knows me. He's the great lion, the son of the Emperor over the sea, who saved me and saved Narnia. We've all seen him. Lucy sees him more often. And it may be Aslan's country we're sailing to.
0: That's Caspian's horn.
1: Everyone must be getting up.
0: Is it morning already?
1: It is. And we should go back to camp. They'll be wondering about us. Are you ready?
0: Yes, I am. Now.
5: Great was the rejoicing when Edmund and the restored Eustace walked into the breakfast circle round the campfire. And now, of course, everyone heard how he had become a dragon in the first place and how the lion restored him to his true self. It would be nice, and fairly nearly true, to say that from that time forth, Eustace was a different boy. To be strictly accurate, Eustace began to be a different boy. He had relapses when he could be very tiresome, but most of these times we shall not notice. The cure had begun.
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12: The Dawn Treader, remastered, repainted, and well-stored, was ready to sail. Before they embarked, Caspian caused to be cut on a smooth cliff facing the bay the words,
2: Dragon Island, discovered by Caspian the Tenth, King of Narnia, in the fourth year of his reign. Here, as we suppose, the Lord Octesian had his death.
12: People wondered whether the other dragon had killed the Lord Octesian several years ago, or whether Octesian himself had been the old dragon. The Lord Octesian's arm ring had a curious fate. Eustace didn't want it and offered it to Caspian, and Caspian offered it to Lucy. She didn't care about having it.
2: Very well then. Catch as catch can.
12: Ha! Up went the arm ring, flashing in the sunlight, and caught and hung on a little projection in the rock of the cliff face, just above the inscription. No one could climb up and get it from below, and no one could climb down to get it from above. And there, for all we know, it is hanging still, and may hang till that world ends.
2: Captain Drinian, to the ship! It's time we set sail.
12: Aye, sire. Everyone was cheerful as the Dawn Treader sailed from Dragon Island. They had fair wind as soon as they were out of the bay and came early next morning to a low green island inhabited by nothing but rabbits and a few goats. But from the ruins of the stone huts and from blackened places where fires had been, they judged that it had been peopled not long before. There were also some bones and broken weapons.
2: Pirates' work.
1: Or the dragons.
12: The only other thing they found was a coracle, a little skin boat, on the sands. It was made of hide, stretched over a wicker framework. They thought that either it had been made for a child, or else that the people of that country had been dwarfs. Reepy Cheep decided to keep it, as it was just the right size for him. They called that island Burnt Island, and sailed away before noon. For some 5 days, they ran before a southeast wind, out of sight of all lands, and seeing neither fish nor gull. Then they had a day that rained hard till the afternoon. Later, Lucy stepped onto the deck and looked astern.
0: Hello, Captain.
13: My lady.
0: What are those things coming up out of the water?
13: I don't know. I've been keeping my eye on them.
0: Is it some sort of rock formation?
13: No.
0: Why not?
13: Because it wasn't there 5 minutes ago.
1: Oh. I say, we've just seen the strangest thing.
2: Over there, off the port bow.
0: Can you see it?
13: Yes, yes, we're watching now.
0: Oh, one's just disappeared.
1: And there's another one coming up.
0: And nearer.
1: Oh.
2: Oh, hang it, the whole thing's moving this way.
13: And moving a great deal quicker than we can sail, sire. It'll be up with us in a minute.
12: They all held their breath, for it is not at all nice to be pursued by an unknown something, either on land or sea. But what it turned out to be was far worse than anyone had suspected. Suddenly, from their port side, an appalling head reared itself out of the sea. It was all greens and vermilions with purple blotches and shaped rather like a horse, though without ears. It had enormous eyes, eyes made for staring through the dark depths of the ocean, and a gaping mouth filled with double rows of sharp, fish-like teeth.
2: Stand back!
12: It came up on what they first took to be a huge neck. But as more and more of it emerged, everyone knew that this was not its neck, but its body. And at last they were seeing what so many people have foolishly wanted to see, a great sea serpent. The folds of its gigantic tail could be seen far away, rising at intervals from the surface, and now its head was towering up higher than the mast.
14: To your weapons, men! To your weapons! Fire arrows, quickly!
12: The arrows glanced off the sea serpent's hide as if it was iron-plated. And then for a dreadful minute, everyone was still, staring up at its eyes and mouth, and wondering where it would pounce.
2: Brace yourselves, everyone! Be ready!
12: But it didn't pounce. It shot its head forward until its body created an arch over the back end of the ship. Bent down, its head began to come, not onto the crowded deck, but into the water again. All at once, the arch of the serpent began to get smaller.
1: What in blazes is the thing doing? Don't you see? Itself around the ship and is drawing the loop tight.
2: We'll be floating matchwood if we don't do something.
14: What are we gonna do?
1: Well, I'm not gonna stand here.
12: Eustace now did the first brave thing he had ever done. He was wearing a sword that Caspian had lent him. As soon as the serpent's body was near enough on the starboard side, he jumped up on the bulwark and began hacking at it with all his might. It accomplished nothing beyond breaking Caspian's second-best sword to bits, but it was a fine thing for a beginner to have done. Others would have joined him if at that moment Reepy Cheep had not called out,
4: "Don't bite it! Push!
1: Push!
4: Push on the body of the serpent to move the ship out from under its loop! Push!"
12: It was so unusual for the mouse to advise anyone not to fight that even in that terrible moment, every eye turned to him. And when he jumped up on the bulwark forward of the snake and set his furry little back against its huge, scaly, slimy back and began pushing as hard as he could, quite a number of people saw what he meant and rushed to both sides of the ship to do the same. The whole ship's company was in two long lines along the two bulwarks, pushing on the loop of the serpent's body with all their might. For a few sickening seconds, nothing appeared to happen. Joints cracked, sweat dropped, breath came in grunts and gasps. Then they felt that the ship was moving. They saw that the snake loop was further from the mast than it had been, but they also saw that the loop was getting smaller.
14: Harder! Faster! It's closing us!
12: Hope rose high until everyone remembered the decorative dragon's tail that made up the rear of the ship. It would be quite impossible to get the brute's body over that.
2: Someone get an axe! We'll hack the stern off and keep pushing!
12: But it was too late. There came a great crashing noise, like a tree coming down, and the ship rocked and darted forward. For at that very moment, whether because the sea serpent was being pushed so hard, or because it foolishly decided to draw the loop tight, the whole of the carved stern broke off, and the ship was free.
14: Hold on, everyone! Hold on!
12: A few yards behind them, the loop of the sea serpent's body got rapidly smaller and disappeared with a splash.
14: To your all stations! Let's get clear of the creature before it realizes it hasn't caught us!
12: The simple fact is, the sea serpent was a very stupid creature. For instead of pursuing the ship, it turned its head around and began nosing all along its own body as if it expected to find the wreckage of the Dawn Treader there. But the Dawn Treader was already well away, running before a fresh breeze. And the men lay and sat, panting and groaning all about the deck. Later, drinks were served out, and they even raised a cheer, praising the valor of Eustace, though it hadn't done any good, and of Reepicheek.

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1: Ow! 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
0: 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Lewis is a production of Focus on the Family. I'm Doug Gresham. 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

0: Well, hello there. It's good to have you back. You're always welcome here at Lamplighter Theatre. On our last visit...
1: I don't know, Harry. I don't see me ever changing much.
2: When you belong to Christ, he does the changing inside you. You just gotta ask him.
1: Jesus? Harry, my friend here, he tells me that you can help me change.
3: See that window? You're gonna climb through it, open the trunk, and take all the money you see inside.
1: Pa, this is Harry's family. Don't make me do this.
3: You stop acting like a little girl and climb in that window.
1: Where's that trunk?
4: What's this?
5: That's the handkerchief I made for Clapham.
6: Clapham?
2: Father, you're not thinking that.
6: Harry, we have to consider it. We need to share this evidence with the sheriff, I'm afraid.
7: Sheriff?
8: Norman, we're investigating a theft. Now, what do we have here, hiding under your mattress?
1: I stole the money, Sheriff.
8: Well, you're going to jail.
1: Pa?
3: You break the law, you pay the price.
1: But Pa...
8: All right, come on now.

0: Oh, Harry, it's all so awful. Did the sheriff take him to jail?
1: Yeah. Well, he took Clapham to a judge, and the judge sentenced him to 2 years in prison.
0: 2 years?
1: No.
0: He's a boy!
1: Mr. Smith was there, too, and he told the judge that Clapham stole from him as well.
0: Clapham is in prison now?
1: Yeah. They took him right away.
0: I can't believe this is happening. How could Clapham do such a thing to us?
1: Do you really believe he did it?
0: I don't know.
1: Because I don't believe a word of it. Clapham is far from perfect, but he never liked thieving. And the only reason he did it was because his father made him.
0: But what about Mr. Smith?
1: Clapham confessed his sin, both to God and to me. He asked the Lord to give him a new heart. He returned the money to Mr. Smith, although Mr. Smith never paid Clapham for a month's worth of work.
0: So, you think Clapham is innocent?
1: I can tell you firsthand, Clapham is walking straight now.
0: I really want to believe that he didn't take the money, but I can't deny the evidence either. We heard him in Lucy's room, we found his handkerchief with his initials, and the sheriff found the money under his bed.
1: I know all that. He does have a shady history, sure. I still don't believe it, though. I don't know, maybe I'm naive, but Clapham's my friend, and I'd rather be loyal and wrong than unfaithful and right.
2: This is your cell, son.
3: I'm standing here.
2: You're expecting an ocean view?
4: You are leaving a boy in here with us?
2: Yeah, when you commit adult crimes, you pay adult penalties.
4: A boy has no business being in the same prison with men like this.
2: Yeah, not my decision. Enjoy your stay, boy.
5: Oh, look at this, DeLue. We have a new servant. I mean, a roommate. And a new friend, I dare say.
4: Stay away from him, Slocum.
5: Oh, DeLue, you always take my fun away.
4: Come here, son. What is your name?
3: Clapham Dunn.
4: My name is DeLue. Do not pay any attention to him.
5: Well, just how's he going to do that, huh, DeLue? I'm not going nowhere for the next 30 years. I think we're going to get to know each other just fine.
3: I'm only in here for two.
5: Yeah, well, they tend to forget about us back here. 28 years could pass without them ever realizing they were supposed to let you go.
4: Slocum, put a pillow over your head and forget you exist.
5: Blah, blah. I'll put a pillow over your head, you old Frenchman.
4: Stay in your corner. Son, why are you here?
3: I betrayed a friend.
4: And you were sentenced to 2 years?
3: It's good that I'm in here. It means I can't hurt people no more.
4: You have no control over hurting people?
3: No, sir. It's in my blood.
4: How so?
3: My grandpa was a thief. So was my pa. They were both criminals on board the ship Commerce, although grandpa was killed when it wrecked.
4: Commerce? What was your grandfather's name?
3: Felix Hale.
4: Hmm.
3: I tried to change, but I can't. I had a black heart since I was born.
4: You tried to change, huh?
3: Yeah. I prayed some. With my friend Harry.
4: So, you are a believer in God. You're his child?
3: I tried to be. From the looks of things, I suspect God didn't even hear me praying.
5: God helps those who help themselves. That's my religion.
4: Pay no attention to him, my son. I, too, am a child of God. And now I know for what reason God has placed me in this temporary torment. It is for you to learn from me that it is good to be afflicted, that you might learn his word and his ways.
3: I don't know if I believe that.
4: Well, it looks like we are going to be spending quite a bit of time together. Perhaps I can help you. Believe.
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19: Clapham, my friend. Play cards with me?
20: No.
19: You've been here for 6 months, boy, and you haven't played yet. What's wrong with you?
18: Slocum, he won't play with you because he learns that bad company corrupts good character.
19: I am not trying to take over the poor boy's soul. I am only interested in passing the time with the game.
18: He knows not to trust you.
19: Oh, yeah? And why does he trust you?
20: Because he's trying to help me. You're trying to cheat me.
19: Guard's coming. Is it lunchtime already?
21: Hello.
18: Lee?
21: This came for you.
18: Thank you.
19: Yeah. He gets presents.
20: What is it?
18: It's something for you.
19: You got something to read? How did you manage that?
18: Unlike you, I have the ability to make friends. Good seed can be sown even in prison.
20: I seen one of these at Mr. Smith's shop. It's a record book.
4: Exactly. But this one doesn't record numbers. This is a record of a shipwreck.
20: A shipwreck? You mean...
4: I remember you speaking of your grandfather and father being on the ship Commerce. And I recalled that I had heard the story.
20: You knew about the Commerce?
4: Oui. I had read the story about it, written by a man who was on board.
20: This is the story?
4: Oui.
20: Will you read it to me?
4: But of course. Let's see. The Commerce was designated to carry prisoners. She was a good ship with a good captain.

0: cry, little one. We have a long trip ahead of us. Go to sleep.
1: Marie.
0: Yes, Captain Hale.
1: How's he doing?
0: A bit fussy, but he is away from home. It is natural. I believe the rocking of the ship will calm him.
1: Well, thank you for coming with us to take care of him. His mother would have wanted him to have proper care on such a voyage. And I have all that I can do to keep us on course.
0: Captain Hale, if I may ask, why did you choose to bring him on board?
1: Well, once we drop off the prisoners in Boston, I plan to take the ship to Maine and settle there.
0: Oh, that will be wonderful.
1: You are welcome to come along. You will need a nanny.
0: Thank you for the offer. I will think it over.
1: Well, we have a storm brewing. I should return to deck.
0: Yes, Captain.
2: For the prisoner! Every available man! Norman! Norman, they're taking the guards away!
3: So? Don't mean nothing. We're still in chains.
2: It means they need the guards on deck, Norman! This storm is more than they can handle!
3: It just means we're going down with the ship, right? In our chains! Get us out of here! Are you doing us to a watery grave? We can't swim in chains!
2: We got a ship to steer! Don't care about us! Norman! Look! The beam broke! We're free! Where are the keys?
3: Guard! Hung them on the wall! But what good will it do to have the keys?
2: We're gonna set you all free! We're gonna take over the ship!
3: The ship that's gonna be on the bottom of the ocean!
2: This is our chance, Norman! More of us than them! Go on, Tech! We take control of this ship! Are you with me?
4: You get on board!
5: Seize these men!
2: Call off your men! For this woman and her baby get tossed overboard!
0: No!
5: I'd hold your position, men! What are your demands?
2: First, you're gonna turn the ship around and sail south to the Carolinas!
5: Are you crazy? Can't you say we're in the midst of a storm? We have to sail north!
2: We sail south! Your head can go north!
3: He's out, Hunt. So how are we gonna steer a ship?
2: All of you! Keep to your posts and get us through the storm! South where we go! Turn that wheel!
3: I can't hold this course! We got to turn or we're going to
2: get out of the way! I'm steering the ship now! You! Throw the captain overboard! Don't need extra weight! The woman and child too!
0: No! Please!
3: Hunt, wait! You can't throw a woman and baby overboard!
2: You get soft, Norman! Maybe you'd like to join them!
3: If we survive, she can cook for us!
2: Not as dumb as you look! Take the woman and baby to the galley!
3: We're running aground! Hunt, turn the ship! We're heading into the rocks!

0: I'm alive. Where is everyone? Hey, is anyone here? Anyone alive? What reason would I be spared and the others perish?
1: Hello?
0: Who are you?
1: Name's Lorenzo. Second mate. Looks like you and I are the only ones who survived. I'm gonna go see if I can find some drinking water.
0: Hey, maybe there's some rum. What? The baby? Hold on, boy. All right, calm down. The storm's over. What am I gonna do with you? Wonder what you would go for on the black market. I could fetch a few coins for you, I think. Alright, let's go, little one. It's time to cash you in.
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5: It says Norman Dunn kept the baby, and no one has heard from them since.
6: Felix Hale wasn't my grandpa? He was my father? And the captain of the Commerce?
5: That is right.
6: So Pa wasn't my Pa at all. He lied to me all along. That wretched man stole me. He stole my life. It could have been so different. So much better.
5: Well, perhaps.
6: What do you mean, perhaps? I could have been raised by a sea captain instead. I was raised by a scoundrel.
5: It seems that way, but God takes us in different directions for a reason.
6: What do you mean?
5: Has anyone ever told you the story of Joseph in the Bible?
6: No.
5: Joseph was sold into slavery by his brothers, but he ended up being one of the most powerful men in the world. Just remember, what man intends for evil, God will always turn into good for those who trust in him.
6: How can God turn this to good? For me?
5: For you, it remains to be seen. But for me, my eyes have opened, eh?
6: So what good is it doing you to be in here?
5: That is a question I have been asking myself for a long time. But now I know the answer, huh?
6: Okay.
5: I was falsely accused of a bank robbery almost a year ago. I was in the wrong place at the wrong time. I heard gunshots and saw a man running toward me. I ran for cover, and soon after, I was arrested. They thought I was an accomplice.
7: Oh, yeah, I'm innocent too.
8: Mm-hmm.
5: Quiet, Slocum. Apparently, God wanted me here because the evidence certainly wasn't enough to imprison me.
6: Now, that's terrible.
5: We. But now, I am glad it happened because it led me to meeting you. You are my purpose, Grapham. I'm here to protect you, to guide you, and help you learn about your past.
6: So God really meant it for good?
5: That is what I believe.
6: I can almost believe it, too. You might have me convinced for long.
5: Good. Wait patiently, Clapham. The Lord will deliver you in his perfect timing.

0: So, how many letters this month?
1: 8.
0: I have yet to receive 8 in my lifetime. Let's hear what this one has to say.
2: Dearest Clapham, Mother and Harry send their love. We continue to pray for you daily and still believe in your innocence. I know it must seem like God has abandoned you, but please trust him. He's a refuge in the day of trouble. We did receive a letter from a Mr. DeLu, who shared that God has miraculously placed him in prison to care for you and protect you. We were so thankful to hear of God's provision that we were all brought to tears. Oh, Clapham, I still miss our sister terribly, but each thought of her brings me much joy and always a smile. I'll always remember the way she loved you as a brother. Please thank Mr. DeLu for me, and

0: You are in my prayers and my heart, with fond memories of the past and hope for the future, Annie.
1: Annie seems like a wonderful girl.
2: Yes, sir. She is.
3: Ah, would the two of you please stop with the happiness?
1: Are we interrupting your misery, Slocum?
3: This is a prison, not a church picnic.
4: Blue, I have news for you.
1: We?
4: You're a free man.
1: What?
4: The charges against you were dropped. You can go home.
2: Home?
1: Well, I... This is most surprising.
3: Finally, I'll be rid of the incessant sound of joy coming from that corner of the cell.
2: You're leaving?
1: I suppose so. It would appear that I have completed God's assignment for me. And now, a new assignment begins for me and for you.
2: But Slocum's gonna come after me the second you leave.
1: Perhaps. But I have faith that you can withstand him. Remember the verse we worked on last month?
2: Yes. There hath no temptation taken you, but such as is common to man. But God is faithful, who will not... That's the word I can't ever remember.
1: Suffer?
2: No, I got it. Who will not suffer you to be tempted above that ye are able, but will, with the temptation, also make a way to escape, that ye may be able to bear it.
1: Bravo! You are going to do just fine. Remember, his word is your sword, and prayer will be your shield, which will help you walk by faith.
2: Do you really think I can do this without you?
1: You are already doing it. Besides, I am not leaving you alone. God's spirit is with you and lives in you. Remember, where there is great adversity, there is great opportunity, if you are patient enough to wait for God to deliver you. If you wait on him, he will deliver you. Sometimes in a surprising way, as he has done for me today.
2: Oh, Delu, I'm gonna miss you.
3: Yeah, me too.
4: Come on, Delu. We have to go.
1: My friend, take the shield of faith, wherewith ye shall be able to quench all the fiery darts of the wicked.
2: Thank you. Goodbye.
1: Goodbye, my friend.
4: Come on, let's go.
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2: Harry, Mr. Dunn was found lying in the woods, unconscious. Father said that his days are numbered.
3: Mr. Dunn, last time we talked, it seemed like there was something you might want to share with me.
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3: I spoke with the governor about your release. 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
5: 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Wait, Harry!
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7: Here on the Point Live Radio Network, Diana Lineberry is my co-host tonight, and Diana's been with me on international trips, and we've done ministry together in Phoenix in the past, and we've seen a lot of miracles over the years on the radio, and so I'm so glad you're with us tonight, Diana.
8: Good. Glad to be with you guys.
7: Yeah. So before we go back to the phone lines, we're going to go to Shanae in Clinton, Maryland, and then Dutch in Loudoun County, Virginia. We do have three lines open at 800-955-8200. And we had some issues earlier, but now we can get you can get through. So try to get through again. Again, that number is 800-955-8200. You know, Diana, when you think about how faithful God's been in answering prayer, what's the secret to seeing answered prayer?
8: The secret is not trying to do it yourself.
7: Wow.
8: Like people will say, well, I tried this and I tried that and nothing happened. Well, did you ask the Lord to intervene? So to answer, that's the first thing that pops into my head. And the other thing is a surrendered heart. And people say, well, what does that look like? It just means laying it to at the feet of Jesus. Not complicated, doesn't take a lot of words. Your prayer doesn't have to be a lot of words, because he doesn't listen to your words. He listens to your heart. So where's your heart?
7: Yeah.
8: I think, what is it? You're going to have to correct me if I have this scripture wrong, but where your treasure is, there's your heart.
7: Your heart also. Uh-huh.
8: Yeah, there's your heart also. And so what's your treasure? What are you holding on to? Are you greedy? You're not going to have any answered prayers. Mm-hmm. Or you're going to have very few unless God, you know, sometimes God is gracious. I'm not saying you're not going to, but if you think that you're the answer, then you're not going to get answers.
7: You know, it's very interesting because a lot of people complain, even believers, because they're going through a difficult time. The truth is that we're always going to have difficulties in our lives because we live in a fallen world. The question I have for you, if you're going through difficult times, is how much attention do you give it? Because when you give it over to the Lord, you say, well, that's really simple to say that. Just give it to the Lord. Well, what does it look like to give it to the Lord? You know, if it's to focus on it all day long and complain about it and trying to get a bunch of people to believe with you that you're going through a tough time and that you're going through a lot of pain and you don't like it and you want them to come into agreement with how awful life is, that's one way to look at it. But that's not what the Lord tells us to do. You know, when we wait upon the Lord, and again, I'm not trying to simplify this, folks, because there's a lot of difficulty and grief and loss. And, you know, we have such a large audience. There's people that have lost loved ones this week. And so I'm not trying to simplify anything. What I am trying to say, though, is that God is big enough. He's not surprised by what we're going through. And as we learn how to lean on him and give things over to him, you know, my mind goes towards those things sometimes, but I give them to the Lord. I'll wake up in the morning thinking like, oh, here's an issue. I run a large company with 80, soon to be 100 employees. And so what am I doing? I'm focusing on what the Holy Spirit's telling me to do. And a lot of times I can let the worry of certain issues become my main focus, as opposed to, Lord, I don't want to handle this because I know you can handle it for me. So.
8: Right. And can I add to that?
7: Sure.
8: It's mindset and perspective. So yes. Are you focusing on the problem or the solution?
7: There you go. Because Jesus is always the solution.
8: That's right.
7: And his timing is perfect. A lot of times, like Diana said, you try to take it by the tail and say, oh, I got to get this done now. It's like, well, maybe not. We're moving one of our warehouses, and I thought we were supposed to move this month, but the Lord gave me freedom, and he said, no, I'm going to let you do something else. What are you going to do? You're going to be able to enjoy it in October and not September, and it's given freedom. And so if I would have done it my timing, it would have been in September. But there's freedom. So anyway, let's go back to the phone lines. We could keep talking about this. Let's go to Shanae, who's one of our regular callers, longtime listener. Hi, Shanae. Welcome to The Point Live.
9: Praise the Lord. How are you, Pastor Mike? How are you, Lady Diana?
8: Hi, Shanae.
7: Lady Diana, I love that. Yeah, no, doing good. God is good all the time.
9: God
7: bless
9: is
7: you
9: so
7: too.
9: Good.
7: Yes.
9: Always and forever.
7: Amen. He really is.
9: How was your all week?
7: Say that again.
9: How was your week?
7: Oh, it was good. I'm thankful for the timing of the Lord when it comes to anything that I do.
9: Amen.
7: Do I always get it right? No. But am I good at apologizing when I don't? Absolutely. And so, again, here's the thing that all of us need to hear, since you're asking. When we're in step with the Holy Spirit, and that's Amen. A good thing to pray in the morning, Lord, help me be in step with your Spirit. In other words, you're hearing what he's saying, and then you're acting upon it. You're actually believing by faith. You're hearing from God, and then you go and you do what you hear him telling you to do. I'm stretched by what I get to do with this company that I own and I lead. I'm stretched. We're seeing good fruit. We're seeing resources come in so that I can use them for the kingdom.
9: It's time for others to rise up.
7: That's right.
9: And from so, what you're raising up and go forth and give what God is leading them and putting in their spirit to do.
7: That's right. That's right. I'm training them and then releasing them. But I'm also teaching them discipline. I'm giving them jobs, but I'm calling them out when they're less than effective and saying, we know you can do better than that.
9: And we hold
7: and it's
9: you
7: a
9: to
7: challenge.
9: It.
7: It's a challenge to each one of them. However, I'll just say this, and then you have a praise of testimony, it sounds like.
9: I do.
7: I'll just say this, that when you're in step with the Holy Spirit, you get the fruit of the Spirit as a result. It's love and joy and peace and patience and kindness and goodness and gentleness, self-control, faithfulness. Those are the things that come out of the situations that you're facing when you're in step with the Holy Spirit.
9: Amen.
7: Hallelujah. When you try to do what Diana said and do it on your own, that's when evil can get a foothold. Yeah, it's just like you're like, oh, I'm going to tell that person what I think of them. Oh, how's that working for you? You know?
9: Well.
7: Yeah. Anyway, what's your testimony, Shanae?
9: To God be the glory. I'm going to be trying to be as quick as I can. And hallelujah.
7: Okay.
9: And so since before September began, my mother started coughing. And 2 days later, I started coughing. Around the 4th, I had gotten tested for strep throat and flu. Those came back negative, but they also did a test for COVID at my Kaiser Urgent Care. And then the next day on Saturday morning, it came back COVID positive. They gave me Plex COVID. It's a COVID medicine, 2 pills at a time. It's awful. It nearly took me out of here for days. I was. Let me just say, I vomited for days, 10 bags full, just flowing, overflowing. I had totally emptied
7: out.
9: That's
7: not fun.
9: I was burning. I was
7: that
9: suffering.
7: Is not fun.
9: No, it is not.
7: Yeah.
9: I could not eat. The Lord just did a thing in me. I had no appetite for TV. I had to turn off the Alexa. Like, I was just being, like, it was just noise, and it was just making me worse. And every doctor that I have, they could not help me. Only thing that would help is a few friends. And when I would call, I knew it was a spiritual thing because they would say, we take you spirit of infirmity. And they would take it, and immediately that thing would shake. Within the moment, they said, we come over, we take authority over you, you dirty, foul spirit of infirmity. And that you go and leave her alone in the name of Jesus, the blood of Jesus, the blood of Jesus.
7: Yeah,
9: I am telling you, I have had, I believe since the 7th of September, an IV line in my arm with home nurses coming, just trying to keep me out of the hospital. And I have stayed out. It has been an awful experience. Even along that time, a few days back, I began saying, okay, I don't have $10,000 for a funeral. My parents don't have it. And I'm trying to figure out how am I going to get ready to move on out without leaving a burial price for my mother. I'm literally thinking of these things, saying, okay, they have the $799 a month plan for their life insurance. And, you know, if I make my great exit, and I'm like, this, like, these are the thoughts. I was there. I said, I cannot go any longer. Right. And yesterday, my brother came, and I called a woman. I just began calling my church members and the saints and just leaving. Nobody answered, but I left a message on a few people's answer machine. One woman called back. My brother was taking me to the harbor, and on our drive there, she said, I don't care what it feels like. I don't care what it feels like. You don't say what you feel. You speak the word of God. And she said, he sent his word to heal our diseases. Yeah. And she said, oh, gosh, it's Benny Hinn's song. He sent his word, and it healed our disease. You are the Lord, our healer.

0: the Baltimore area and Washington, D.C. area of Virginia. Well, I'll teach on the apostolic entrepreneur as well, and then do some healing meetings with some other friends of mine. So we'll be announcing that as it gets closer. And Diana, thank you so much for being on the air with me tonight.
1: You're
0: Such a
1: welcome.
0: privilege.
1: It was a blast.
0: And so we're going to be on next Saturday night again at 8 to 10 Pacific. That's 11 to 1 Eastern. Till then, this is Pastor Mike Sackman. God bless y'all.

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8: I sometimes find myself to be a seeker of intellectual knowledge of God in studying the scriptures. But as I walk each day, I come to find out that the more valuable experience is that personal knowledge of God, who He is and why that makes a difference. And so we seek today the heart of our King. As we look today at part three of this sermon series, I want to thank Elder Henry for last week taking us to the throne of grace with his message on faith. Amen? Yeah. Well, it's a powerful time together to listen to God's word and to be encouraged in our faith. We have been spending some time with Paul and his counsel to the Ephesian church, put on the whole armor of God. And we've taken our time now looking at each piece that he has observed and described for our benefit. And so today we're going to continue that look. And by God's grace, may we all find a transformative blessing in it. Let us pray. Our Father in heaven, you have taught us through your servant Paul, that glory does not belong to the one who plants or the one who waters, but that all glory is reserved alone for you, O God, because you grant the increase. And so in the hearing of your word today, I pray that you will continue to grant the increase. May that be true for everyone here, whether a new seed is planted or life continues to grow in you. Be the one, O God, behind the increase. We pray this in Jesus' name. Amen. Amen. Of all the accessories with which we dress, there is something uniquely compelling about shoes. Shoes happen to be my wife's favorite accessory. I learned this early on, and gentlemen, in your dating or courting or married years, it is good to know what that favorite accessory is. For my wife, it was shoes for quite some time. Any shoe lovers in the house today, by the way? We got a few. All right. She even, for a little while, several years ago, used to work at a shoe store. In fact, Raquel and her twin sister, Roxanne, had for a long time a daily habit of taking a picture featuring the particular shoes they were wearing. Now, I don't have control of the screen. I only have one picture to show you today. So my friends in the back, just go ahead and advance that slide. It's not advancing here. There we go. So this is one of the many pictures that my wife and her twin sister used to take every single day. The focus was on what particular shoes they were wearing on that particular day. Just a thing that they did. One of the wonderful things they did. All right, you can take the picture off the screen. But at the time, take the picture down, there you go. At the time, she had she told me, 26 pairs of shoes. Now, I was waiting for the reaction in the room because I know right now there's a mixed reaction in your mind. So let me give some voice to that. I think there's some guys in here that are saying 26 is 25 too many. And then there are some other quiet folk. Come on now, come to the front on this one. You're saying, man, 26? That's just talking about my church shoes. You haven't even gotten to my work shoes yet, or to my going out shoes, or to my driving shoes. Come on, somebody, or to my walking shoes, or to my let's have fun together shoes, or my other closet with the let's take me seriously shoes. And, you know, 26 for some of you is just scratching the surface, just starting the story. You know, whether you are on the fashion train or the functional train or whatever other train you're on, there is something uniquely compelling about shoes. As you put yourself together to leave your house, think about it with me. When you have all your clothes on, you are dressed. But when you have your shoes on, you are ready. Right? No, it's usually that last thing that we put on. And, you know, we think about shoes. It's even, I think anyway, you can correct me if I'm wrong, but I think it's the thing that has the most metaphorical references of all garments or accessories. You know, I'll give you a few examples. You know, when you step into a new role, like many of you are doing here at church, and the person just before you was deeply admired and deeply respected, someone might summarize their thoughts of the predecessor by saying something like, man, you've got large shoes to fill, right? Metaphorical usage of this apparel that I think goes a little farther. How about that old fairy tale Cinderella? When someone is trying to describe to you the trunk of it, the applicable statement from that fairy tale, they might say something like, one shoe can change your life, right? And when we talk about empathy, and empathy being placed instead of quick conclusions and fast judgment, we talk about walking a mile in someone else's, not even the whole outfit, just the shoes. Walking a mile in someone else's shoes. There's something uniquely compelling about shoes. Now, if you search online, and maybe you have, you will discover that there is no shortage of articles on the importance of footwear. I've come across quite a few. In fact, thinking about the sermon today, I just went back to take a look and say, you know, what do people have to say in the field of foot care? What do you talk about? And there's evidently a very high importance on the kind of shoes you wear. Now, again, some of you wear shoes so you can look good. Some of you wear shoes to build up your confidence. Some of you wear shoes that will kind of give you a boost. And podiatrists, is that what you call foot care people? Yeah. Will tell you that the shoes you wear are very important. And sometimes it might feel good in the moment, but in the long term, it messes with your alignment. It's amazing how what is covering and protecting your feet changes everything about the alignment of your body. And that's kind of what I want to lean into a little bit today as we are focusing on this sermon and where we are in Paul's armor of God. He says, make sure to put on your feet the readiness given by the gospel of peace. And he puts that on your feet. Now, before we go too far into this, I've spent all of this introductory time talking about physical apparel and physical accessories. So let's remind you of what we're looking at here in the Bible today. God has made it abundantly clear from early in the Old Testament how he moves, what he sees, and what he's about. What matters most to God. An example comes from the prophet Samuel when he was looking for the person God would anoint as king. And Samuel came to the realization that man looks at the outward appearance, but God looks where, everybody? God looks at the heart. So Solomon would later on write in Proverbs, guard your heart above all else, for out of it flows everything you do. The Bible makes clear from the Old Testament, even into the New Testament, that what matters most for the believer is not the external stuff you are wearing. It is the stuff that's going on the inside, the stuff that God is forming and working on the inside. It's talking about the character demonstrated by the heart. And so when Paul is talking about putting on the whole armor of God, I think you know this because there's nobody here today looking like an ancient Roman soldier. You didn't take his counsel literally to put on armor and walk in here. You know, Paul is after what's going on in your heart. And I know that today we're not talking just about the external versus the internal. But since we're there, I just take the opportunity to remind somebody who is searching for identity. Don't find your worth in the stuff you're wearing on the outside. And I want to take that a little bit further today and remind someone who might have been accustomed to an eye of judgment. Don't calculate someone else's worth based on the stuff they're wearing on the outside. And I'm so glad today that the Bible encourages us fervently in that direction, even though it takes a while sometimes for believers to catch up to the counsel. But the Bible counsels us in that direction because if it was the other way around, then I could put on all kinds of outward modesty as a covering to deceive me from what's really going on the inside. Anybody ever seen the most neatly dressed folks and sometimes the most modest folks who then open their mouths? And it's the most mean and miserable and judgmental and gossip-heavy kind of thing going on the inside, but they have deceived themselves into thinking that they have put on the whole armor of God because they're dressed well on the outside. And so today the Bible reminds us that our worth is not in how we are outwardly dressed, but how we are inwardly dressed. So that I am no better, I'm not supposed to think more highly of myself because I have on a jacket and tie. And you are not to think more lowly of yourself if you walked in with t-shirt and a pair of jeans. That's not where worth is found, my friends. And sometimes we don't take long enough dwelling on these counsels of Scripture. The difference between the outside and the inside. The outside is deceptive stuff. But what God is working on is what, for most of us, is unseen. The unseen qualities of the heart, the humility of character, the kindness of one's disposition, the continuous stability of peace and hope. Paul says, put on the whole armor of God. Clothe yourself, he says elsewhere, with Christ. So what Paul is doing here is what Jesus himself has done in his expert teachings. We find him in the New Testament teaching with parables. You see what he does? It's not that the outside does not matter. I mean, please put yourself together well, right, as best you can. But don't find your ultimate worth there. Are you hearing me today, church? Don't find your ultimate worth there, and don't calculate someone else's ultimate worth there. So the outside matters, just not ultimately or salvifically. So what Jesus does with the outside is, since man sees the outward appearance, but God is after something deeper, since man sees the visible, and God is trying to teach us what is unseen, what Jesus does as master teacher is, he uses stuff that we can see. And he teaches us principles that are a little bit farther to reach for us, right? So he moves from the seen to the unseen. Work and walk with Paul right now, who is doing the same thing, inspired by the same master teacher. This whole lesson is driven by the seen moving to the unseen. I want you to see what Paul is looking at. Paul is writing to the church in Ephesus. Do you know where Paul is right now? You know where the letter to the Ephesian church was written from? Yeah, you're saying it. You're saying a little bit softly. It's from prison. Paul is in prison. And Paul, I'm making a quick point here before we look at the shoes. Paul is looking around his cell. And nothing in his cell is speaking hope. Nothing in his cell is speaking deliverance. Nothing in his cell is speaking joy. It's all oppression. If you've ever been to jail, you know what I'm talking about. It's all oppression. And standing at the one space of possible escape are Roman soldiers. And they're standing there to remind Paul of just how confined he is. And somehow Paul is looking at what is meant to be a message of confinement, and he's looking at it as some kind of lesson of stability. Paul is looking at a Roman soldier, and instead of being sorry for himself, instead of whining about his circumstance, instead of being discouraged about where he is, he's looking through the lens of heaven's inspiration, and he's saying, wait a second, these guys look mighty protected. God is showing me something even through them about what can now benefit me in this season of my life, and what I can write about to be a blessing for the church in this persecuted season of their lives. I'm talking to someone today who typically is inclined to find lessons from the best days of your life. Yeah, that's when we are most inclined to say, I'm open and ready to learn what God has for me to learn. Because when you and I face our hardest days, all on my lips is, why, God? Look at all the bad stuff happening to me. It's not fair. It's not just. Why am I here? This is hopeless. Maybe I should give up. But Paul has found a secret of contentment where he's able to look through the lens of faith and see lessons on his best days, but also to capture powerful lessons even on his worst days. So today I want to remind you that whether you are going through what might feel like success or what might feel like confinement or defeat, open your eyes to see that God is able to teach you lessons that can be for your peace. Yes, even on the hard days. Yes, even in prison. Yes, even when you are surrounded by enemies. David saw it, didn't he? Psalm 23. He didn't look at the enemies. What did he say? He says, "You prepare a table before me in the presence of my enemies." So he's not looking at how surrounded he is by bad stuff. He's somehow still able to keep his focus on the table of blessings, the lessons that he can be sustained by and learn from and grow into. David saw it, and Paul is sitting in it, and he says, "Look, man, I'm going to look at these soldiers, and what I see right now is not a lesson of defeat, but a lesson of victory. I'm looking at these guys, protected as they might seem, and I'm hearing from God what protection in the spiritual realm looks like." So he says, "Man, truth is like that belt I see at the door that holds the armor together. And righteousness is like that whole breastplate of righteousness that covers the entire torso of that soldier, protecting the vital organs. And righteousness is bestowed on me and protecting me by Jesus Christ." Today, Paul looks down and says, "How about them shoes? Yeah, that's some pretty good shoes there you got on, soldier. What would I liken your shoes to?" He's writing and he's thinking and he's being inspired by God and he's sharing this message with the church. He's looking at the shoes, thinking about what they would do in these shoes. Now, there is an ancient museum, a museum of ancient military uniform in Rome. And they have a website. They talk about the different military garb and all the ancient stuff that they used to wear. And so they take some time to talk about the shoes of an ancient military soldier, an ancient Roman soldier, excuse me. And they say the shoes are not just any random random apparel, random accessory. These shoes are made to weather a wide variety of terrain so that these soldiers can remain standing, remain on their feet, remain in consistent comfort regardless of where they are. So if it's smooth ground or rough ground or dry ground or soggy ground or sharp ground or slippery ground, the shoes is able to help them to stay standing and stay functioning anywhere they are. And Paul is looking at the shoes and saying, "That's some quality stuff. What would I liken that to?" And he says, "That in my mind is likened to the readiness of the gospel of peace." So the podiatrists will tell you that shoes have everything to do with how well your entire body is aligned. And I would like to suggest today that what shoes are to the alignment of your physical body, the gospel of peace is to the alignment of your heart. I'm talking about the posture of your heart. Foundational to how your heart is aligned are the spiritual shoes you are wearing. And some of us in the physical space make less than good decisions about shoes. We put on shoes for all kinds of reasons, but as I said earlier, we find ourselves quickly out of alignment. Anybody ever take off your shoes and, man, it's back pain and knee pain? Man, the shoes looked good. But it's all kinds of pain moving from there, and you're not able to stand. You can't wait to get off your feet. And Paul is saying these shoes that these Roman soldiers are wearing, they are the very reason they can stand at the door as long as they do. I think they went in cycles of quadrants through the day, so 3 to 4 hours at a time, they'd be standing at the door, these ancient Romans. And some of us with our favorite shoes, you try standing in that in 30 minutes. I remember this pair of shoes that I received as a child. It's the first pair of sneakers I can remember. And the reason I remember it is not quite for its style. The reason I remember these shoes, I forgot what brand it is, nor did any company give me commission to advertise, so I'm not going to say any brand anyway. But these sneakers, when I put my feet in, my mind went to everything that I want to imagine stepping on a cloud would be. Now, I know standing on a cloud doesn't make sense, but I'm saying my mind wants to imagine what that would be. And when I stepped into these shoes, that's exactly what my mind wanted to imagine, the fantasy of stepping on a cloud. There is comfort, there is alignment, there is just, I could stay here forever. And this gospel of peace is inviting us into a space where you and I should want to say, I can stand here forever. The good news of peace. Ole talked to us a little bit earlier about the value of words and what we say and what we preach and what we proclaim into people's lives. Isaiah says in chapter 52, how beautiful are the feet of those who preach the gospel of what, everybody? Y'all don't know the text? Isaiah 52, the gospel of peace. And who say unto Zion, your God reigns.
7: 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Daniil Clark is the pastor of the Seventh-day Adventist Church in Renton, Washington. He is also an evangelist, composer, and musician proficient in playing numerous musical instruments. 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Friends, there are real reasons to have hope, and it is through Jesus Christ. We will see you next time. And remember, if you ask God for all things so that you may enjoy life, He instead may give you life so that you may enjoy all things.
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0: I'm not the only person in here that's ever had this revelation come to you. Maybe it's never been put like this. Maybe it's never been formulated and put together like this. But there was, most of us in here have had that example of, since the Lord has saved you, somebody walked across your path and you found yourself wanting to look, and all of a sudden the Holy Ghost had to tell you to stop. Some of you have come, you went to the store, you wanted to go shopping, and you were getting ready to buy something, and the Holy Ghost had to remind you that you don't have the money in your bank account.
1: Amen.
0: Something that you were going to do on your own, normally you would have done it. Naturally you would have done it. Your actions were scripted, they were directed, they were controlled, they were manipulated, and it wasn't until the Holy Spirit reminded you that you had been saved and set free of that you began to realize, I don't have to act that way no more.
1: Yes.
0: I'm not that person anymore. Lord have mercy. Let me show you what I'm talking about. Hold your finger here in Daniel and turn with me to the book of James. James, the first chapter. Notice what the Word of God says to us. James, the first chapter. It says, starting at verse 13, it says, let no man say when he is tempted, I am tempted of God. God is tempting me. James said, don't say that. Don't even form your lips to say that.
1: Amen.
0: For God cannot be tempted with evil, neither tempts he any man with evil. But every man is tempted when he is drawn away of his own lust.
1: Amen.
0: And enticed.
1: Amen.
0: It's the thing that's drawing you away.
1: Yes.
0: Is the thing you got an itch for.
2: Right.
1: Yes, sir.
2: Right.
0: Y'all don't like me now.
1: Go ahead.
0: The thing that's drawing you away is the thing that you got an itch for.
1: Yeah.
0: It's the thing that you got a taste for. What you have a taste for might not be what somebody else has a taste for, but right now that taste that you have, that is what's drawing you away.
1: Amen.
0: Every man is drawn away of his own lust and enticed. No, eat that about. I feel my help coming now. Then, verse 15, then when lust has conceived, there is the conception. In order for lust to take root and really have impact, there must be a conception that takes place. In order for a conception to happen, things must come together.
2: Amen.
0: Things must come together in order for a conception to happen. In this context, dear ones, the things that must come together in order for a child to be conceived, a man and a woman have to come together. In this context, what has to happen for a conception to take place is time and opportunity must come together.
1: Amen.
2: Amen.
0: For some of us, it has been God keeping the conception apart.
2: Amen.
0: Because you had time, God didn't give you the opportunity, or you had opportunity, God took away the time.
2: Amen. Amen. Amen.
0: But for some, the conception happens.
2: Yes.
0: Time and opportunity come together.
2: Yes. Thank you, Jesus.
0: And lust conceives. Mm-hmm. Notice the text. Then when lust has conceived, mm-hmm. it brings forth sin. Mm-hmm. Lust conceives, and the baby is born, the baby of sin. And sin, when it is finished, when it's fully matured, brings forth death. So what we have here back in Daniel, is an all-out attempt on Nebuchadnezzar's part to brainwash people, to get them to respond in a way that was scripted, that was controlled, that was manipulated. The herald then goes on to announce to everybody that whosoever refused to go along with what the king was requiring of them would be thrown into a fiery furnace that same hour. In other words, the punishment for noncompliance and refusing to go along with the things that were being asked of you to do would be severe, and they would be swift. We ain't going to give you a long time to think about it. That same hour, you're going to be thrown into a furnace.
1: Amen.
0: And then, because just to make sure that everybody is on the same page, notice what verse 7 says. He says, therefore, at that time. Just to make sure everybody knows what I'm talking about, strike up the band. Get the band playing. Boys, warm your instruments up. Because I want to make sure everybody knows what I'm talking about. Strike the band up. Play my song. That's my song. Play my song. And they play Nebuchadnezzar's song. And everybody begins to bow.
1: Amen.
0: But dear ones, as you look at this text, you see this man having this 90-foot image erected. 9 feet wide. This is a huge thing. And maybe it's just me. You know, maybe I'm kind of getting like Sister Laura. You know, maybe it's just me. You know, man, but maybe it's just me. But it makes you wonder, what's going on with this brother?
1: Amen.
0: Why would you do something like that?
1: Amen.
0: What makes a person do something like this? Now, the Bible does not tell us explicitly what's going on with Nebuchadnezzar and why he does this.
2: Right.
0: But it does give us a clue. It does give us a clue as to what's going on with this man. Because, dear ones, notice what we're told in Daniel, the second chapter, starting at verse 31. Now, at this point in time, we talked about this last Sunday. Daniel is interpreting the dream that Nebuchadnezzar had. Nebuchadnezzar had a dream that he could not remember what the dream was. And he wanted the dream interpreted to him. None of the wise men of Babylon, none of the Chaldeans, the sorcerers, the astrologers, none of them could do that. Finally, Daniel, after praying, the Lord gives to Daniel the revelation of what the dream means. And so Daniel is telling Nebuchadnezzar what the dream was and what the interpretation is. Notice what Daniel says starting in verse 31. He says, "You, O king, saw and behold a great image. This great image, whose brightness was excellent, stood before you, and the form thereof was terrible. This image's head was of fine gold, his breast and his arms of silver, his belly and his thighs of brass, his legs of iron, his feet part of iron and part of clay. You saw till a stone was cut out without hands, which smote the image upon his feet that were of iron and clay, and brake them into pieces. Then was the iron, the clay, the brass, the silver, and the gold broken to pieces together, and became like the chaff of the summer wind, of the summer threshing floors. And the wind carried them away, that no place was found for them. And the stone that smote the image became a great mountain, and filled the whole earth. This is the dream, and we will tell the king the interpretation thereof. You, O king, are a king of kings. For the God of heaven has given you a kingdom, power, strength, and glory. And wheresoever the children of men dwell, the beasts of the field and the fowls of the heaven has he given into your hand. And he has made you ruler over them all. You are this head of gold." And so Daniel begins to give this interpretation concerning this dream and all that Nebuchadnezzar saw in this dream, what it means. Now, what we have here, as I said, is Daniel is first describing for the king the dream that he had that he couldn't remember. But then Daniel begins in verses 36 to 45. Daniel goes on to give the king the interpretation and the meaning behind the dream that he had. Now, the thing that I want for us to see, dear ones, is this. In verses 37 and 38, notice that Daniel begins to speak about Nebuchadnezzar concerning what the Lord had done for him. In verses 37 and 38 of Daniel, the second chapter, Daniel begins to say, "Nebuchadnezzar, this is what the Lord has done for you. The Lord has exalted you and elevated you. He has given you a kingdom, power, strength, and glory. The Lord has also given to you both dominion and authority over both man and the animals," signifying that the reach of Nebuchadnezzar's authority, humanly speaking, had no bounds. There was nothing exempted. Nebuchadnezzar, everything is under your authority. Man, animals, humanly speaking, everything is under your authority. God has done that for you. And thirdly, Daniel then says to him that he is the head of gold. He is this head of gold. And that Nebuchadnezzar saw in his dream, and that was meant to talk about, that was meant to be a representation of Nebuchadnezzar himself and the authority that God has given to him. He is this head of gold. Daniel says, "Nebuchadnezzar, king, you are this head of gold." Now, even though Daniel, as I said, from verses, well, I think it's like verses 35 all the way to 45, even though Daniel talks about the dream and the interpretation, what it really meant and what it was all about, dear ones, I would like to submit to you that Nebuchadnezzar either stopped listening or didn't pay attention to anything beyond the point of him hearing, "I am that head of gold." Once he heard that, that's all he heard. "I'm that head of gold." That's it. That's it. Daniel kept talking and it was just like, bom, bom, bom, bom, bom, bom. He ain't hearing nothing. "I am that head of gold. I am. God has given me dominion over everything. Man and animal. It's all under my control. And I am that head of gold."
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0: Now, even though Daniel, as I said, from verses, well, I think it's like verses 35 all the way to 45, even though Daniel talks about the dream and the interpretation, what it really meant and what it was all about, dear ones, I would like to submit to you that Nebuchadnezzar either stopped listening or didn't pay attention to anything beyond the point of him hearing, "I am that head of gold." Once he heard that, that's all he heard. "I'm that head of gold." That's it. That's it. Daniel kept talking and it was just like, bom, bom, bom, bom, bom, bom. He ain't hearing nothing. "I am that head of gold. I am. God has given me dominion over everything. Man and animal. It's all under my control. And I am that head of gold." And so Nebuchadnezzar says, "You know what? A head of gold ain't enough. I need something bigger. I need something more. I don't need a head of gold. I need a statue of gold to represent all that I am. So everybody can see, everybody can recognize me, everybody can know who I am." Lord have mercy. We're not told explicitly. We're not told explicitly. The Bible does not say this is what it was. No, but you look at the clues and you start wondering. It's a little bit beyond coincidence. It's a little bit beyond happenstance that at one point somebody refers to you as a representation being a head of gold. The next thing you know, you have a 90-foot statue of gold erected. Amen. That's supposed to represent the honor that's supposed to come to you. That's a little bit more than a coincidence. Amen. And so, dear ones, there are a couple points of practical application that we can begin to see from what we have in the text of Scripture. First point of practical application, dear ones, is this. When it comes to hearing what the Lord is saying to you, be careful to listen to the whole message. When it comes to hearing what the Lord is saying to you, be careful that you listen to the whole message. Don't just get a piece of it. Get the whole thing. See, this is why at different times in the Scriptures, dear ones, you have people asking God for clarification concerning something that was said because they heard the whole message. They just didn't quite understand it. And you notice, dear ones, for the most part, God never got angry with them about it because they wanted to know clearly what the Lord was saying. They wanted to know clearly what the message was. Now, there are times in the scriptures where people knew clearly what the message was, and they're still asking God questions. What do you mean? What do you mean? And the Lord knows your heart. The Lord knows if you know, if you understand or not. Amen. I ain't the only person in here that God says something to you and you ask him, are you sure? What do you mean? You know, the Lord knows your heart. He knows if you truly do not understand something versus if you really do understand, you just don't want to do it.
1: Amen.
0: The Lord knows.
1: Amen.
0: And so when you hear the Lord saying something to you, be careful to get the whole message. If Nebuchadnezzar is doing what he is doing here by erecting this 90-foot image of gold was inspired by what Daniel had said to him about his being this head of gold, then what we see here is an example of someone only listening to a part of what the Lord was saying to him and not paying attention to the whole message and what the whole message was intended to communicate.
1: Amen.
0: He hears a part of it, and then he just runs with it. He hears just a little bit about who he is and what God gave him. There he goes.
1: Yes.
0: And he doesn't hear the rest of it. Now, if Nebuchadnezzar would have listened to the whole message that Daniel was giving to him concerning his dream, he would have heard about the God of heaven, whose kingdom will never be destroyed, will conquer and subdue all other kingdoms, and will last forever. And Nebuchadnezzar would have realized that even though his kingdom was great, there was someone whose kingdom was greater than his.
1: Amen.
0: He would have heard the message.
1: Yes.
0: If he had listened to the whole thing.
1: Yes.
0: Dear ones, far too often we are hearing of people today who pick and choose concerning the Word of God.
1: Amen.
0: They're picking and choosing concerning the Word of God. They're parsing the Scriptures out and only taking the parts that they want to hear without taking all of the rest that the Bible has to say and the context that it says it in.
1: Amen.
0: Into account. And so whenever you do that, dear ones, you are destined to get the wrong interpretation. It's not a possibility, it's an inevitability. You are destined to get the wrong interpretation. Let me give you two examples real quickly. Hold your finger here in Daniel and turn with me real quickly to the book of Philippians. I hear this all the time. I hear people talking about this all the time. Philippians, Philippians, the fourth chapter, verse 13. I can do all things through Christ, which strengthens me. I can do all things through Christ, which strengthens me. I got a jewel in the back and saying, yep, that's it. Right, there it is. You hear that all the time. And people say, I can do all things. I can do all things. The Bible says I can do all things. And they take a portion of the scripture, but they don't take the whole scripture.
1: Amen.
0: Through Christ.
1: Amen.
0: Which strengthens me. So I can do all things through Christ. I can't do all things by myself.
1: Amen.
0: And then the context of the scriptures is helping us to understand that I basically can do all things that God has ordained for my life.
1: Amen.
0: I can do all things that God has ordained for my life. I can't do all things. Because if I can do all things, I'm going to go to the Columbia Tower and jump off and fly.
1: Amen.
0: That ain't going to happen. I'm going to drop like a big fat rock.
1: Amen.
0: And so it's not I can do all things. That's not the context. That's not what Paul is saying. He's saying I can do all things through Christ. And the context is I can do all things that God has ordained for my life.
1: Amen.
0: But let me give you one more example. Revelations, the first chapter. Revelations, the first chapter. Notice what we're told there. For Revelations 1, I'm going to read verse 6. It says, and has made us kings and priests unto God and his Father. To him be glory and dominion forever and ever. Amen. And so here we hear people talking about how God has made us to be kings. We're kings. You hear people writing songs, we're kings. We're kings. I'm a king. I rule. You rule as a king. Okay. The scripture says, we have been made kings and priests unto God. Okay, the first thing we need to understand is the context of the scriptures, the text and the context of the scriptures. There, it clearly points out, dear ones, that the emphasis is not on us being kings.
1: Amen.
0: The emphasis is on Jesus Christ and the fact that, one, he loves us.

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2: Us to say about us. And when we do that, what we will begin to see, dear ones, is that for each and every one of us that know Jesus Christ in the pardon of our sins, for each and every one of us, we have been created in the image and likeness of God, and we have been fearfully and wonderfully made by God, but we also have been severely impacted and deeply flawed because of sin. For each and every one of us. See, because what we have is people just taking one side of this. It's like a teeter-totter. People just get on one side of the thing. This side goes down and this side goes up. And they just stay there and say, the Bible says this. Well, yes, the Bible does say that, but it says some other stuff too.
3: Hello, dear ones. This is Pastor Michael Fields. 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
7: Ronald Reagan understood that freedom sometimes requires more than quiet diplomacy. It requires moral clarity. On June 12, 1987, standing before the Brandenburg Gate in a divided Berlin, Reagan issued a direct challenge to Soviet leader Mikhail Gorbachev. "Mr. Gorbachev, tear down this wall." The Berlin Wall was more than concrete and barbed wire. It represented a system that restricted movement, divided families, and denied millions the freedoms Americans often take for granted. Reagan refused to treat that division as permanent.

0: He understood that free nations must be willing to identify the difference between liberty and oppression, and have the courage to say so. 2 years later, the Berlin Wall fell. Freedom survives when people refuse to accept tyranny as inevitable. So when freedom is challenged today, will we have the courage to defend it with the same clarity?
1: Hi, I'm Kristen Bell. As a mom, I want my kids to have full bellies, big dreams, and all the energy in the world to chase them. That is what I want for all kids. But right now, millions of kids in America are living with hunger. That means too many children are going without the meals they need to thrive. 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
5: 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We are located at 1023 6th Street in Bremerton, Washington. 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
6: Now you remember that Hebrews chapter 12, the author of Hebrews, is talking to his readers, who are Jews that profess faith in Christ, but because of persecution by the Jews, they were thinking of going back to the Jewish faith, and the Jewish faith that didn't accept Jesus as the Messiah, and go back to the Old Testament sacrifices. And so he tells them, you need to live by faith through the power of the Holy Spirit. You need to endure by faith and persevere in the faith. And so he starts out chapter 12 by saying, you know, lay aside every weight and the sin that so easily entangles you, and let us run the race with endurance. So he compares the Christian walk with a race. And some of us, you know, growing up in New Jersey, I used to like racing, but it was always sprints. I didn't like the long distance runs. I mean, I used to jog a lot for boxing so that I had a really good mile time. But I didn't really try to run hard. I just ran at a good pace, and it wasn't about beating people. But the Christian walk is closer to a marathon than it is to a 100-yard dash or a 100-meter dash. Yesterday at that men's conference in Kent, you know, I got to meet Anthony Evans. I hadn't met him. Cease used to Cece used to play for Michael, her grandson. He wouldn't go to sleep, so she'd play my audio cassettes of me preaching. Well, and then he'd fall right asleep. I've got the ability to heal insomnia, but eventually Cece, not Michael, got tired of hearing me preach all night. So Cece turned on the Christian radio station, and Anthony Evans was preaching. And I don't know if you've ever heard Anthony Evans preach. He does a lot of screaming. He combines the great preaching of the black church with a great intellect. He was the first African American to earn a doctor of theology degree from Dallas Theological Seminary. But Michael didn't like it, and so he complained. And so his grandma Cece told him, she said, in nicer words, she told him to basically shut up. This is Pastor Phil's friend. You listen to him and go to sleep. And that was it. That was enough to convince little Michael. Okay, if it's Pastor Phil's friend, I need to just listen to it and go to sleep. Well, I finally got the chance to meet the guy. And so that was nice. But what was more rewarding for me at this conference was to see old buddies like Pastor Andre Sims. We attended Liberty University together, and we were there for Gary Habermas's master's degree apologetics course. And then we didn't see each other for 10 years or so. That was back in 1991. Then in about 2000, we started showing up speaking at the same conferences. So we got reunited. He was from one of the guys on the power team. You know, he'd fold up pans and just distort them and blow up hot water bottles and run through blocks of ice and do all kinds of crazy stuff. But, you know, he called me up and asked me to speak, do a workshop at the conference. And it was my first chance to see this guy in about 20 years. And he's still walking strong with Jesus. And I got to see my old buddy Carl Payne, who does the apologetics conferences. He was one of the speakers. And he's still walking strong with Jesus. And got to see Bull Stewart. Me and Vince knew him from the old Alki Beach competitions, the weightlifting competitions. And Bull is walking strong with the Lord. And you just give big, long hugs to your brothers when you see the guys who are persevering in the faith. You don't see the guys for 10 years, 20 years, and they're still walking strong with Jesus. That's what we got to do, brothers and sisters. It's not a sprint. It's a marathon. It's a long race. We got to persevere. We got to serve the King. And we all see some professing Christians that really shine. They light their light for a couple of years, and then, boom, they're gone. Back in the bars or wherever it was. With the readers of the book of Hebrews, they were tempted to go back to the animal sacrifices, which don't take away sins. It just pointed forward to Jesus. Guess what? Jesus is here. Jesus came. He died on a cross for our sins, rose from the dead to conquer death for us. No need for the animal sacrifices anymore. But they were looking back like Lot's wife, looking back and not wanting to let go. And so the author says, man, you got to run the race with endurance. He then says, you got to understand, oh, you're suffering? They hadn't suffered to the point of shedding of blood, but they were losing their jobs, losing their property. They were being mocked by their Jewish neighbors. And he said, you're suffering. But that comes with the turf. Paul said in 2 Timothy 3:12, everyone who desires to live a righteous life will be persecuted. In America, we don't even notice it because all that means is people make fun of us. Okay? I mean, it's to the point where we got a lot of pastors in the evangelical church that don't even want to say anything controversial, even if the Bible clearly teaches on it, because they don't want to offend anybody. Okay? Hey, you preach God's truth, you speak the truth in love, and if people want to mock you for it, you know, you do what you got to do. I do what I got to do. I got to serve the King. My king died for me. My king rose from the dead and conquered death for me. My king is going to come back. And so I represent the king. We're his ambassadors. But it takes endurance. And but there's going to be suffering, whether it's discipline because we stepped out of line, or trials because we're doing great. But like Job, God says, hey, Satan, you want to mess him? Go ahead. Even when we're doing good, God will bring trials into our life to where we suffer, where we give up on ourselves. He stretches us to the end of our character so that we have to surrender to him. And then he stretches our character by making us more like Jesus. We suffer. We receive discipline from the Lord. And we think, why me? Why me? And God is saying, look, I'm just refining you through the fires of suffering. And so now we come up to verse 12. Look at verses 12 and 13. Therefore, he's talking about us being in a race. Therefore, strengthen the hands. By the way, if you're a track star, you got a coach. And it's hard to remember that the coach is on your side, because he's always making you do painful stuff. Okay? But your coach, if he loves you, he's going to want you to work hard and suffer. So on the day of the race, when you start suffering and feel like giving up, you'll keep on keeping on. Okay? And God will bring us through discipline to prepare us for the situations we're going to be in as we walk with Jesus throughout the years. Therefore, strengthen the hands which hang down and the feeble knees, and make straight paths for your feet, so that what is lame may not be dislocated, but rather be healed. Okay? What I think he's saying is, catch your second wind and persevere. And I can remember, you know, running races. Marine Corps, they always time you in the 3-mile run. And I can remember feeling like, hey, I got nothing left. But you just keep going through the motions. You're tempted to let your arms hang down. I don't know. I don't even know if it's true, but they tell you got to keep pumping the arms, getting wind, oxygen into the lungs. I don't even know if that's true or not, but I never researched it. But you got your hands hanging down. It's like, no, I got to keep moving forward. Keep straight. You know, sometimes you can feel so tired, you close your eyes, and you don't even realize it. You're not even running straight. Okay, your knees feel like sometimes my legs will go into spasms from being so tired. But you got to strengthen the hands which hang down. Strengthen the feeble knees. Run straight towards the finish line. Stay focused. Let's face it. Let's be honest. Some of us, probably all of us, including myself, at least one time or another, we get off track. And hopefully we don't get off track like this, you know. Hopefully just a little bit off track, and then the Spirit of God corrects it, and then you might get a little bit off track in the other direction, and all. And so if your walk with the Lord is like, none of us are perfect. If it's like this, if you went up in a helicopter and looked down, it would look pretty straight. But if your walk is like way out here, way out there, that's not even close. But we got to stay focused on the finish line. Awkward movement might dislocate body parts. I don't need the Bible to tell me that. You know, I was, you know, was a weightlifter for decades, and always guys always say, no, you got to do this exercise the right way. And I'm like, no, I could kind of slime through it and still get good results. No, you can slime through it and get all kinds of injuries. Proper exercise, emphasis on the word proper, brings healing to the body. You waking up in the morning, devotionally reading God's word. You wake up in the morning, worshiping the King of Kings and the Lord of Lords, praying to him, studying his word. If you don't, what makes you think, you know, what is it, like 3 o'clock you start acting like a Christian? No, just start your day. Be filled with the Holy Spirit. Okay, if you do that, if you start each day worshiping the Lord, the Holy Spirit. You'll be filled with the Holy Spirit. He'll control you. It will become natural to walk in the supernatural. Okay? And then go through your life. Don't think about your life with the Lord as a list of rules and regulations. Think about it as a personal love, trust relationship with the Lord Jesus himself. And he'll enable you not to just obey like the letter of the law, but to obey the spirit of the law, to love God and love your neighbor, to live a life trusting the Lord Jesus, a life of faith. But getting that second win, I've seen professional boxers losing all their energy, and then they get a second win and come back. If you're a boxing fan, watch Ron Lyle versus George Foreman, because Lyle was a lot older than Foreman, and they were banging each other, and they knocked each other down twice in a 5-round match, and eventually Foreman won by knockout. But you would see Ron Lyle battering Foreman, and then all of a sudden he just drops his arms hang down, and then he staggers back against the ropes. He would punch himself out and get tired. And then he starts getting banged. And then all of a sudden, after about 40 seconds of getting popped by Foreman, he starts coming back. He's getting a second win. He got a second win, a third win, a fourth win. Then he got knocked out cold. But that second win, you know, when you're running or you're boxing or you're out there and you're feeling like, you know what? I got nothing left. When you got nothing left, you know what you do? Go through the motions. I don't know how many times I've told the Lord, Lord, I can't speak right now. I got nothing left. I've given it everything, and I just don't have the energy anymore. You know what I do at those points? I say a little prayer, and I go through the motions. And the motions are not keeping your arms hanging down. You lift them up. The motion, you keep going until those feeble knees get straightened, and you stay focused on the goal, and you run straight. Now, if you do that, what you need to do next, verse 14, is pursue peace and holiness. Okay? Verse 14, pursue peace with all people. Boy, do we need to hear that now. We got so many different groups on the political left, on the political right, that, oh, we hate this group of people, or we hate that group of people. God's word says, pursue peace with what? All people. Okay? Pursue peace with all people, so we pursue peace. And you pursue holiness, without which no one will see the Lord. So we're to seek peace with all people. Look at Romans 12, verse 18. Paul's letter to the Romans, chapter 12, and verse 18. Paul says this, Romans 12, verse 18, if it is possible, it's not always possible. It's hard to have peace with somebody if they're punching you in the nose, okay? It's hard to have one country to have peace with another country if the other country keeps dropping bombs on them or using terrorism to get them, whatever it may be. But if it is possible, as much as it depends on you, live peaceably with all men. If you're not living peacefully with somebody, it better not be because of you. Okay? You got to love everybody and pray for everybody. In fact, Jesus tells us that in Matthew 5, the Sermon on the Mount. Sermon on the Mount, you know, the Sermon on the Mount is everybody's favorite sermon, but what they mean by that is they really love parts of it. If we really would take the Sermon on the Mount seriously, we'd be pretty intimidated by some parts of it. You know, I mean, are you perfectly obeying God from the heart? No, none of us are. Well, then you should be scared by the Sermon on the Mount. It's an encouragement to do the right thing, but we don't take that encouragement. But Matthew 5, verses 43 to 48, Jesus said, "You have heard that it was said, you shall love your neighbor and hate your enemy." That's what the rabbis did in their oral traditions. They said, well, the Bible says love your neighbor, but that means we get to hate our enemies. Okay? But I say to you, see, the term Sermon on the Mount is Jesus' Talmud. When you read the Jewish Talmud, you get fallible Jewish rabbis trying to interpret God's laws. They get some things right, and they get some things terribly wrong. They get Jesus terribly wrong. So you miss out on eternal life if you get Jesus wrong. He's the only Savior. But Matthew 5, 6, and 7, this is Jesus' Talmud. This is Jesus' infallible, perfect interpretation of the law of Moses and the Old Testament itself. Jesus said, "You have heard that it was said, you shall love your neighbor and hate your enemy. But I say to you, love your enemies. Bless those who curse you. Do good to those who hate you. And pray for those who spitefully use you and persecute you, that you may be sons of your Father in heaven. For he makes his sun rise on the evil and on the good, sends rain on the just and on the unjust. For if you love those who love you, what reward have you? Do not even the tax collectors do the same?" I mean, even non-believers love those who love them. Verse 47, "And if you greet your brethren only, what do you do more than others? Do not even the tax collectors do so? Therefore, you shall be perfect, just as your Father in heaven is perfect." A lot of people say, "Oh, but I won't be perfect till Jesus comes back." What do you say? The word perfect means complete. Are you perfect or complete in your love? The answer to that question is, it depends on, do you love your friends and your enemies? Do you love all people? I'm not going to ask for a show of hands, but I'm wondering how many of us, after 9/11, prayed for the salvation of Osama bin Laden. We're supposed to pray, love and pray for even our enemies. How many of you pray for the salvation of your political enemies? Okay? It's not easy. You know, just remind yourself, you know, my own righteousness and my own strength is closer. We talked about this Wednesday night. My own righteousness and my own strength is closer to the supposed righteousness of Adolf Hitler than it is to the righteousness of the Lord Jesus Christ. So before I throw rocks at my enemies, remind myself, my own righteousness is filthy rags like theirs. I deserve hell like they do. Maybe they get a hotter place in hell than me. Who knows? But the fact of the matter is, King Jesus, not only is he the righteous one, but his sins will cover their sin. The only sin that Jesus' sacrifice cannot cover is the sin of rejecting Jesus as your Savior to the point of death. Jesus, when he says, "Come to me, all are weary and heavy laden," he doesn't say, "Only this group or only that group." Even when God blessed Israel to be his chosen nation, God blessed Israel to be a blessing to the other nations, to be a light to the Gentiles. If God blesses you, he doesn't bless you so you be blessed. He blesses you to be a blessing to others. And that's not just your neighbors and your friends and your brothers and sisters in Christ. That's even your enemies. And so Jesus says, "What? How should you treat your enemies? You should love them and pray for them." Okay? Now, don't get me wrong. You don't condone their sinful behavior. Okay? But you love them and you pray for them. So you attempt to be at peace with all mankind. Look at Ephesians 6, in the full armor of God, Ephesians 6 and verse 12. And Paul says this, "For we do not wrestle against flesh and blood." You realize Our battle is not against humans. That's a big problem with the evangelical church in America today. We want to fight humans. Republicans against Democrats. Both of them against constitutionalists. And Raider fans against Seahawk fans. We want to pit one against another. And it, Paul tells us in God's word, our battle isn't against humans, for we do not wrestle against flesh and blood, but against principalities, against powers, against the rulers of the darkness of this age, against spiritual hosts of wickedness in the heavenly places. Our problem, our enemies are not non-believers. There's still hope for them. Our enemies are the demons that are controlling them. Okay? And when you recognize that, then maybe you'll understand why our feet, verse 15, are supposed to be shod, having shod your feet with the preparation of the gospel of peace. You know, Jesus said, blessed are the peacemakers, the Sermon on the Mount. Blessed are the peacemakers. Blessed are the meek, for they shall inherit the earth. Not the warrior-type zealots who wanted to knock off the Romans by force, which is kind of like New Jersey declaring war on the United States military and thinking they're going to win. It's the meek, those who control their power, like a horse that has been broken. It still is just as powerful, but now its power can be controlled. And you do that by being at peace with all people. When we spread the good news of salvation through Jesus, we're telling people, whether you know it or not, mankind in the garden declared war on God. You accept the good news and trust in Jesus for salvation, you will have peace between you and God. And once you have peace between you and God, then you actually have the opportunity to proclaim the gospel of peace and have peace with other men, even people who were formerly your enemies. And so we're to love and to pray for others. So seek peace, pursue peace with all people, and holiness, without which no one will see the Lord. I think it probably goes for both. If you're not a peacemaker and a man or woman of holiness, how can you really say you know Jesus? And, you might say, well, but these, Pastor Phil, these people are treating me like trash. What did you expect? I had to retaliate. Now, maybe you had to defend yourself. You got the right to defend yourself. But I do seem to remember a carpenter 2,000 years ago who had access to all power, and he allowed his creation, Roman soldiers, to scourge him, to pound nails into him, to nail him to a cross. And so we got to get a lot better at turning the other cheek and being willing to find peace with all people. But you might be a person of peace. Are you a person of holiness? We're told to pursue peace with all people and holiness, without which no one will see the Lord. Now, a lot of people, even sometimes pastors, misinterpret the word holiness. Okay? Holiness doesn't really mean moral purity. All holiness means is to be set apart. Okay? But in the context of the Bible, it almost always means to be set apart for God's holy purposes. Okay? Do you realize, unlike the church down the block, the Catholic Church, we are saints. If you profess to be a believer, you're a saint. We're not waiting to be canonized saints, 150 years after we die. people pray to us, some supposed miracles, and they give you sainthood. Paul wrote his letters to saints, and he was not writing to dead guys. Okay? But you know what saints means? Set apart ones. Do you think your neighbors and your coworkers and your relatives, okay, your friends, do you think they look at you and say, man, that guy's set apart? He's set apart for the Lord Jesus Christ. And I'm not talking about, I don't want you to say, oh, I gotta show that I'm set apart, so I'm gonna alienate everybody I know, and I'm gonna preach the gospel in such an obnoxious way, everybody's gonna realize I don't belong to their crew, I belong to the Jesus crew. No, there's a word for that. It's called stupid. Okay? If you want to lead people to Christ, why in the world would you want to try to alienate them? The gospel is already going to alienate probably more than half the people on the planet Earth. Okay? So we don't change the truth, but let's try to speak the truth in love. Okay? Use some wisdom so we know how to respond to each person. Colossians 4, 5 and 6. But we're set apart. Without holiness, no one will see the Lord. Look at Matthew 5, 8. Again, the Sermon on the Mount. You know, there's so many New Testament scholars that are teaching our future pastors, and they think the Gospel of Matthew was written after the book of Hebrews and after Paul's writings. That's baloney. These all, in the epistles, everybody knew about the Sermon on the Mount. James knew about it. Look how many cross references to the Sermon on the Mount you're going to find. So I agree with the early church that Matthew's gospel is the first gospel written, the gospel to the Jews. Okay. That's why he quotes from more messianic prophecies from the Old Testament than almost the other three gospels combined. Okay, but in Matthew chapter 5 and verse 8, it says, blessed are the pure in heart. He also said, blessed are the peacemakers, for they should be called sons of God. We already talked about peace, making peace. Verse 8, blessed are the pure in heart, for they shall see God. And that's what the author, he was talking about. If you're set apart for God, you're going to be pure on the inside, not just on the outside. And you'll sense the presence of God. You know, we think, well, God is not here. No, God's here. We just got a thing that blinds us, a thing called sin. And if we're pure in heart, if we seek holiness, then we're going to be able to see God. Okay? Christians must be set apart for God and His will. If you're not set apart for God and His will, you're probably a pretender. Okay? Now, the thing is, we're set apart for God's will, but we kind of resist that. We kind of fight that. We'll stop fighting it. Without holiness, no one will see the Lord. And so be set apart for God's holy purposes. But as Christians, we must be set apart for God and His will. Otherwise, God would not have called us saints. God's word calls us set apart ones. In fact, in the Bible, the more common title of Christians, I mean, they were called Christians by the enemy of the church, but the more common title was the saints. I think everywhere in the New Testament where the saints is mentioned, it's pretty much talking about the church. There's one passage where the saints who rose from the dead when Jesus was on the cross, when he was crucified, they were followers of Christ, but maybe the church hadn't been instituted yet till the Feast of Pentecost. But after Pentecost, everybody who's called saints, set apart ones in the New Testament, is a Christian. And some theologians will go to great lengths to deny that for some theological project they have. But I think it's clear, without holiness, no one see the Lord. When you came to church this morning, sometimes my mornings are kind of tough. I'm not as young as I look, you know. I'm 66 and a half, and I only look like I'm 65. But sometimes getting up in the morning, it's, you know, I get all back pain. I'm stooped over, towering 5'5" I am now. I'm about 4'11". My wife just trying to presses out my back and gets me up to a towering 5'5" again. But I sure don't feel like I'm set apart. Wouldn't it be great if we woke up in the morning, whether we're in pain or we're comfortable? Wouldn't it be great if we woke up in the morning and recognized, okay, I fell, but Jesus saved me by his grace, and I trust in the Lord Jesus, so I am set apart for the God of Abraham, the God of Isaac, and the God of Jacob. I am set apart for his holy purposes. I'm in the world, but I'm not of it. I don't belong to your crew, Joe Biden, but I also don't belong to your crew, Donald Trump. Okay? I mean, you study the issues, you try to vote wisely, but you recognize we belong to one crew, and that's the King Jesus crew. Okay? And we you know, we act like we apologize to our friends for being believers. And it's like, man, we got the victory. They don't. We want to be at peace with all men, but we want to see them experience the victory too. But when you wake up in the morning, do you feel like you're set apart? You're this little speck on the planet Earth, which is a speck in a speck called a solar system, in a speck called our galaxy. Tiny little dot, but, you know, what is man that God would think of him? Well, I'm telling you, if you're a saved man or a saved woman, you are set apart for work in the kingdom of God. And be honest, brothers and sisters, you're probably like me. You wake up, you go to the bathroom, you look in the mirror, and it's like, oh, man, look what that cat drug in. Where did this come from? I used to be a good-looking guy, at least when I was like 8. And we forget. And we judge by appearance. And we forget. We're not just set apart by the King. We're set apart by the King of Kings and the Lord of Lords. Okay? We're God's workmanship, Ephesians 2:10. God's work of art. But we got to wake up in the morning recognizing that, you know, I'm not working for myself. I'm working for the King, because I'm set apart for him and his holy purposes. And some people aren't going to like me because of that. Some people are going to make fun of me for that. Someday, some people might lock me up for that, might even torture me and kill me for that. Comes with the turf, brothers and sisters. It's all part of the contract. You got 66 letters from God. We know the contract. And he suffered for us. We got to live for him. And if need be, suffer for the cause of the gospel. Without holiness, no one will see God. Look at 1 Peter chapter 1, verses 15 and 16. 1 Peter chapter 1, verses 15 and 16. This is a scary passage here. But as he who called you is holy, you also be holy in all your conduct, because it is written, be holy, for I am holy. That's a quote from Leviticus. Be holy, for I am holy. You know, that's the problem with the American church. We want to proclaim a holy God, but we got so much sloppy agape that nobody sees any holiness in us. Maybe if we were really set apart, acted like we were set apart for God's holy purposes, maybe they would be attracted to the Holy God of Israel, the Holy God of Abraham, Isaac, and Jacob, Peter, Paul, and John. Your God, my God. You know, it's so easy. If I were David as a shepherd boy, I probably would have said, I'm too small to fight Goliath. The dude's 9.5 feet tall. But see, David understood something that I have a hard time understanding. The issue isn't how big are you. The issue is not even how big are your problems. The question is, how big is your God? And when you serve the God of the Bible, the triune God, the Father, the Son, and the Holy Spirit, you serve the most powerful being in existence, the uncaused cause of all else that exists, eternal, infinite, existent God, self-existent God, who brought everything else into existence. But if we want to tell the world about this holy God who is set apart from the world, it'd be a really good start if we were set apart from the world too. Okay? The fact of the matter is, most of the time, we talk like the world. We act like the world. We blow our tempers like the world. We even like the same movies and the same music as the world. After a while, each one of us tonight, please ask the Lord, show me how I'm set apart from the world. And if I'm not, help me get there. And you might think, oh, there's no way I can get there. No way I could be set apart. I'm telling you, he could take Peter, who kept putting his foot in his mouth and denied Jesus three times. He made him set apart. He can take Paul, who was having Christians imprisoned and killed, and he can help him get there. He could take his brother, his half-brother James, who mocked him, and he can get him there. Now, we all oftentimes we think, you know, I was real bad before I became a Christian. Well, yeah, I'll be honest with you. Some of you were. Maybe I was. But the guys that Jesus changed in the Bible and throughout history, a lot of them were way better than you and way better than me. Jesus can make the change. But you got to recognize, if you don't recognize you're set apart, how are you going to be set apart? So pursue peace with all men and pursue holiness. And then Hebrews 12, 15 to 17. Looking carefully, lest anyone fall short of the grace of God, lest any root of bitterness springing up cause trouble, and by this many become defiled, lest there be any fornicator, sexually immoral person, or profane person, a godless person like Esau, who for one morsel of food sold his birthright. For you know that afterward, when he wanted to inherit the blessing, he was rejected, for he found no place for repentance, though he sought it diligently with tears. Brothers and sisters, be careful not to fall short of God's grace. Can you imagine how tragic that is for churchgoers who fall short of God's grace? Ephesians 2:8-9 says, for by grace you have been saved through faith, that not of yourselves, is the gift of God, not as a result of works, that no one should boast. You realize we have churchgoers, like the readers of the book of Hebrews, who are in jeopardy of falling short of God's grace. It's possible to go to church all your life and never really be saved, never really trust in Jesus for salvation. And you might say, "Boy, what if I'm just saying this stuff, and maybe I'm not really saved?" Okay, let's go there. Are you pursuing peace with all men? And are you set apart, showing evidence of being set apart for God's holy purposes? That's a good way to be confident that you really are saved. Okay? But if you name the name of Jesus and then you get drunk every night, you get in fights, you take God's name in vain, you treat people like trash, you say, yeah, I'm a Christian. Yeah, no, you're not. You're certainly not acting like a saint. You're not acting like you're set apart. Isn't that a shame that there are people that attend church, they might attend church their whole life, and they fall short of God's saving grace because they don't actually trust in Jesus for salvation. You got to do more than know about Jesus. You got to then commit to him and trust in him from the heart. So I say true spirituality is propositional truth, knowing with your head the right doctrines, but then applying it to your heart and actually trusting in the Lord Jesus for salvation. Okay? So be careful not to fall short of God's grace. Some of the ways that people fall short are due to bitterness. If you feel like somebody wronged you, don't be bitter about it. You think you didn't wrong God? You think you still don't wrong God, even as a Christian? Don't let bitterness control you and defile you. Bitterness caused Esau's downfall. Seems to me, the Bible didn't say it, but seems to me that bitterness caused Cain's downfall. God accepted his little brother Abel's sacrifice, the animal sacrifice. He didn't accept Cain's. Cain threw a fit. He was bitter, bitter enough to murder his brother. Okay? We're not looking for bitterness. If you're bitter, you pursue peace and holiness. If you're a true believer, the Holy Spirit will empower you to start moving in that direction. Be careful not to fall short of God's grace. Don't let bitterness defile you. Bitterness caused Esau's downfall. He sold his birthright for a meal. We in the American church, we laugh. Oh, what an idiot. How many guys, maybe some girls too, I don't know. How many guys in the American church stop attending church in early September and then don't show back up until after February? See, today is the first game of the NFL football season. Okay? And even though I don't even know how to tape games anymore, I used to be a real holy, real set-apart guy as the preacher. And if the Raider game was on in the morning and it was televised, I would tape it on a video. I could handle that level of technology. What do they call it now? TiVo or something? I don't know what it is, but I have no idea how to tape games, so I just have to give up. Wow, whoop-de-doo. I give up something for the Lord. Okay? But let's face it, you can't be set apart if you're going to sell your birthright for a meal or maybe an NFL football game. Okay? I knew a brother who had season tickets to the Seahawks, and he was a big-time Seahawk fan. And when he became a Christian and got real serious about his faith, he'd give the tickets away because he didn't want to miss church on Sunday. You know, most of us say, man, I am set apart. I'm not bitter. I'm pursuing peace, pursuing holiness. I am willing to take a few hours a week out and dedicate that time to the Lord as long as my favorite team, football team, is not playing during that time. That's not being set apart, brothers and sisters, okay? And but it could be anything. There's some professing Christians that say, my idea of communing with God is not going to church and hear some fallible guy preaching from the pulpit and getting around Christians. They get on my nerves anyway. I like to go out on my boat and go fishing. Just me and the Lord. It's just you and the fish. I'm not sure the Lord's fellowshipping with you on that. But by the way, I'm not encouraging you to give 2 hours a week to the Lord. I'm encouraging you to give it all to the Lord. You think Jesus didn't give his all for you on the cross? Give it all to him. I remember watching Norm Geisler in his late 80s. He died when he was like 89. And he'd be out. He said, I'm not going to speak any more on the West Coast. I'm sorry, Carl Payne. I'm not going to speak at your conferences anymore because I can't handle the long flight. So I don't know if it was Carl Payne, but somebody then got a hold of somebody in the Midwest, and they would schedule a talk for Norm Geisler. So he'd fly out there, and then Carl would fly him from there. And he was so weak and so beaten, he'd be breathing heavy, sitting down. Nobody even noticed him sometimes. And so I go and sit down next to him, and I realized sometimes with the ministry God's given you, he's called you to suffer, even if nobody's beating you up. Maybe it's getting a couple hours less sleep at night. Geisler continued preaching and teaching, even after heartaches and heart attacks and strokes. And we got to strengthen the hands that lie down. We got to strengthen the feeble knees. We got to persevere. Bitterness caused Esau's downfall. Okay. He sold his birthright for a meal. He was rejected even when he sought the blessing with tears. But he had no genuine repentance. Okay. There's going to be people in hell miserable. It's going to be too late. Everybody in hell is going to be miserable. It's going to be too late. No genuine repentance there. Fornicators, sexually immoral people, and profane people will not inherit the kingdom of God. Profane means godlessness, a lack of respect for the sacred. By the way, sometimes we're profane. Sometimes we're guilty of profanity. How many times during praise and worship do we think, well, this isn't that important. We're only worshiping the God who created us and provided salvation for us. So I can just go hang out and tell jokes. Okay? So sometimes we're profane. Okay? If you try to pull that off in a Catholic church, man, it's like solemn. I think the reason why it's so solemn, though, is deep down inside, everybody knows they're still under God's judgment. And very few, there are some Catholics who are trusted in Jesus for salvation. But usually statistics show about one out of every 25 understands the salvation message. And but sometimes we're so familiar with Jesus that we act like he's our drinking buddy. Is not the God of creation and redemption. Okay? And so we need to remind ourselves not to be profane, not to be sexually immoral, not to be fornicators. God designed one man and one woman for one lifetime. And maybe you were in a marriage that didn't work out and stuff. Well, you ask God for forgiveness. Maybe you were the innocent party or whatever. But if you get remarried, you make that marriage work. You do everything in your power to make it work. Premarital sex is a sin. Adultery is a sin. Pornography is a sin. Homosexuality is a sin. You know, this goes on and on. A lot of people right now in America, they call themselves Christians and they're living in sin. Fornicators and profane people will not inherit the kingdom of God. We're going to close with this verse, 1 Corinthians 6. 1 Corinthians 6, 9 to 11. We're saved by God's grace alone, through faith alone in Jesus alone. But true saving faith changes lives. True saving faith produces good works. So 1 Corinthians 6, 9 to 11. I'm glad Paul wrote two letters to the Corinthians because they were so messed up. If we're messed up, our sin's going to be covered somewhere in there. Okay? They covered the gamut, these guys, and then some. 1 Corinthians 6, 9 to 11. Do you not know, says Paul, that the unrighteous will not inherit the kingdom of God? Do not be deceived. Neither fornicators, that's sexually immoral people, nor idolaters, those who worship idols, nor adulterers, nor homosexuals, nor sodomites, nor thieves, nor covetous, nor drunkards, nor revilers, nor extortioners will inherit.

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2: You got to remove the sin that entangles you, everything that weighs you down, and you got to press on and focus on Jesus, the author and perfecter of your faith. You got to keep on keeping on. You got to persevere by faith. You got to catch your second wind. And some of us here have been saved for decades, and maybe it's about time we catch our second wind. But I'm telling you, brothers and sisters, God has big victories for you to win in the future. Are you going to get your second wind? Be set apart for the Lord and through the power of the Holy Spirit. Are you going to get it done? I'm telling you, you will not get it done without prayer. And so if you need prayer, you meet at that piano and you cry out to the God who sanctifies. The Lord who sets us apart and makes us people of peace and people of holiness.
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5: If we placed our trust in God, we wouldn't allow ourselves to get in the position that sometimes people oftentimes get into. In other words, is God who the Bible says he is? If he is, listen, if my God is the God who is a life-giving God, so powerful that he raised his only begotten son, Jesus Christ, from the dead, I can trust him. I can't trust some philosophy, but I can place my trust absolutely, completely, and totally in this God who raised Jesus Christ, his son, from the dead.
6: Welcome to In Touch, the teaching ministry of Dr. Charles Stanley. The third chapter of Galatians tells us the righteous will live by faith. This verse indicates that faith is of great importance to God. But what exactly is faith? Is it trust, belief, confidence? Today we kick off a challenging series that can help us understand the basics of learning to walk by faith. Let's listen in to Dr. Stanley's message.
5: There are two things that are absolutely essential to a right relationship with God. They are, first of all, belief that God is. Secondly, belief that God will always do what God says he will do. Apart from these two basic convictions, there is no salvation and there is no blessing. In fact, the writer of Hebrews said it this way: if we're to please God, we must believe that he is and that he is a rewarder of those who diligently seek him, or that he will do exactly what he promised. The basic foundation truth of the whole Christian life is faith. That's how we relate to God. That's how we relate to his son, Jesus Christ. And yet, that is the one area of our life that probably most people either misunderstand or have the most difficulty with. Can I trust God? Why don't I trust God? Oftentimes, life filled full of doubt. Well, this is the beginning of a series entitled Learning to Walk by Faith. And I want you to turn, if you will, to 2 Corinthians chapter 5. And the title of this message is Learning to Walk by Faith, The Basics. Now, what do I mean by the basics? I mean the starting point. This is where we begin in learning to walk by faith. And what I want you to note in this passage is this, that the Apostle Paul, writing to the Corinthians, is talking to them about life and death and the condition of our body and what is going to happen to us after we die. And the process of discussing that, he makes one statement here that I want us to note. But I want us to look at this whole passage for a moment. He says in 2 Corinthians chapter 5, verse 1, "For we know that if the earthly tent," speaking of our physical body, "which is our house, is torn down, we have a building from God," that is another body, "a house not made with hands, eternal in the heavens. For indeed in this house," that is in this body, "we groan, longing to be clothed with our dwelling from heaven. inasmuch as we, having put it on, shall not be found naked. For indeed, while we are in this tent, we groan, being burdened, because we do not want to be unclothed, but to be clothed in order that what is mortal may be swallowed up by life. Now he who prepared us for this purpose is God, who gave to us the Spirit as a pledge. Therefore, being always of good courage, and knowing that while we are home in the body, we are absent from the Lord, for we walk by faith and not by sight. We're of good courage, I say, and prefer rather to be absent from the body and to be at home with the Lord. The Apostle Paul is saying, you know, there will come a time we lay these bodies down. We'll have a new body, a resurrected body, which our Lord promised and which he certainly demonstrated in his own resurrection. Paul says, we have the privilege of living by faith. We walk by faith. Therefore, we're not worried about death. We're not afraid of death. We're not concerned about what's going to happen to these bodies. We have the awesome promise of a resurrected body and a heavenly home. And he says, therefore, we're not walking by sight. We're not walking by feeling. We're not walking by the people's opinions. We're not walking according to reason. We're walking simply by faith. It is the will and purpose and plan of God that all of us learn to walk by faith. Now, if I should ask you, is your life a picture of? Could it be described as a life of one who is walking by faith? Well, probably you may think in terms of the way you think of faith, and you may say, well, yes, I do. But I want you to listen carefully, and I hope you'll jot down a few things when I give you a couple of definitions or so here. I want to make it as simple and plain as possible, but it's very important that we understand what the Bible says about faith, not what the world says about it. When you think in terms of the word faith and the word believe, probably in our culture today, because people say, I believe this and I'm a believer and yes, I believe and all the things they say, probably the better word is the word trust. That is, I'm placing my trust in. I am committing myself to. The word believe or trust is an action word. And if you took these three words in the Greek language, love and serve, and if you put the word believe, all three of these have the same ending on the word. And a Greek ending on a word is very significant. They're all words of action. I love. If I love someone, I'm going to respond. If I serve someone, I'm going to act. If I believe, I'm going to act. For example, you can read the 40 verses of the 11th chapter of Hebrews, and 19 times the Bible speaks of someone believing, whether it's Abraham or Jacob or Moses or Noah. They all believed. And when they believed, the Bible says they did something. So in the New Testament, you can go all the way through the New Testament, and every time someone is believing or placing their trust in, there is an action. It is an inner action that moves the will. And so when we think in terms of believing, it isn't some stagnant kind of belief that says, yes, I believe, never moves, never budges, no action. The very word is a word of action. Something is going to happen in your life and my life when we place our trust in, when we commit ourselves to Almighty God. Now, the issue is this, not whether you believe or not, but what is it you believe? What are you putting your faith in? What are you putting your trust in? What are you committed to? Just the idea that I believe something is not sufficient. Listen, the whole key to the belief system is who is the object? What is the object of my belief? Therefore, the only legitimate object of my belief when it comes to relationship that is spiritual is this. I must believe in the life-giving God who resurrected Jesus Christ, his Son, from the dead. If my belief and my faith about my future and about my present is in anything other than that, it has substance that will, listen, that will ultimately disappear. And therefore, when we say, well, what is faith? It is a confident conviction that our God is who he says he is, and he will do everything he promises to do. So when I say we're talking about the basics, I'm talking about the starting point, that faith is a confident conviction that our God is who he says he is, and he'll do everything he says he will do. Now, we said that the theme of this series is learning to walk by faith. Learning to walk by faith. And so now we have to talk about how do we walk, and what is, how do we exercise this faith that we have? Now, it is the will and purpose and plan of God that we live by faith. Well, the Apostle Paul said we walk by faith. What did he mean by that? When the Apostle Paul used the term walk, he usually referred to their conduct, lifestyle, manner of life. This is how we live our lives. And so you recall that on other occasions, he said, for example, we're to walk not in the flesh, but in the Spirit. We're to walk in love, or walk by love. And we are to walk in the Spirit. Many things he said. And what he was saying is, this should be a lifestyle. If somebody were to say to you, or ask you the question, do you live by faith? I wonder how many of you would say yes. Probably most of us would say, well, yes, I do. And what you mean is, well, I do most of the time, or I do sometime, or there are things that I have a difficult time trusting God for. You know what? That doesn't mean that you don't live by faith, because I'm going to come to that in a few moments. What I want us to notice here is what the Apostle Paul is saying when he says, we're walking by faith, not by sight, not by feeling. Now, most people walk not by faith, but by sight and by feeling and by reason. Now, I reason this thing out, and this is what I'm going to do. Oftentimes, God gets left out. Even sometimes when he is included in this manner. Here's what I think I ought to do, and God, I'm trusting you to help me. Instead of saying, Lord, what would you have me to do? What is your will? What is your purpose? What is your plan? It is the will and purpose and plan of God that you and I walk by faith. Now, there are going to be those moments when all of us, at times, suddenly, we may fret over something. And then we say, okay, God, I'm just going to trust you with that. Or there may be moments of fear that come. We hear about some difficult problem that's arising, and we might suddenly feel fear. But you know what should last shortly? Father, you're in charge. And it may be that when you see someone who is learning to walk by faith, or someone who is in the process of learning, we're all learning, and you don't see them wringing their hands and getting all upset and throwing a tantrum, you think, well, you don't care, you don't love me, you don't understand. That may not be it at all. It may be that they have learned to trust God. And they know that fuming and fretting and having a pity party and throwing a fit's not going to do any good, because the truth is, if my Heavenly Father, who loves me perfect, is absolutely in control of my life, and who infinitely in His wisdom knows the best thing every single time, can I trust Him with it? Doesn't mean it won't hurt. Doesn't mean it won't fall. Doesn't mean it won't falter. Doesn't mean that at all. Because we're all going to falter and fall. We all have those anxious moments. And oftentimes we'll find ourselves asking the Lord for things, and or maybe for somebody or whatever it might be, and He doesn't do it when we want Him to do it. We can get anxious. We can fret. We can fume. We can get angry at God. You know what? Doesn't bother Him one bit. He knows we're going to get over it. You know what happens? It does absolutely no good to argue with God. He wins every time. You can't do anything about it until He's ready. The truth is, walking by faith is the only way to walk happily, contentedly, joyfully, confidently, assuredly, courageously, with a sense of anticipation in life. And so the Apostle Paul said, we're walking by faith. He said, we're not afraid. We're walking by faith. Now, you say, well, now, you said learning to walk by faith. How do we learn? Well, it's very evident, the very idea that we'd say learning implies that it's a process. For example, when you not trust that Jesus Christ is our personal Savior, we didn't automatically trust God for everything. We didn't do that. What happened was we prayed. Maybe God didn't answer our prayer the way we wanted Him to, or we expected certain things to happen and they didn't happen the way we expected them to. And so, you know, we had difficulty. Well, let me ask you this now. When you were born, you didn't come out of your mother's womb running across the hall or the room. No, you came out. Somebody had to hold you. Finally, you reached that day that you could stand up by yourself, and wow, what a hero you were that day. And then you took that first step. You fell down after the first one, but you took the first step. And then you took two steps before you fell. And then next thing, you could walk all the way across the room to your mom or your dad. That was a wonderful day in the life of your parents. Now you're walking. And so you began to walk by yourself. You fell down, you scratched your knee, you cut your hand, you beat up your face. And so, you know, that's part of growing up. What's part of growing up? Walking, falling, walking, falling, walking, falling, standing up, falling, running, until you walk and you don't fall, and you can run and you not fall, what happens? You grew. It was a process. Now, how do we grow in our walk with the Lord? Here's how I'm going to learn. I'm going to make a request. I'm going to put God to the test, not trying to tempt him, but I make a request. And you know what? God answers my prayer or sees me through this. And you know what happens? When that happens, one layer comes down on my foundation of faith. My foundation is built on Christ. So it's a solid foundation. But I've got to build on that. I've got to build on the foundation of the eternal Son of God. How am I going to build on it? I'm going to trust him and watch how he works and see him come through, and I'm thanking for it. But I'm going to observe what happened. Second thing I'm going to do is I'm going to get his word, and I'm going to find out what the Bible says about him. Now listen carefully. If you don't know who the God is that you trust, how are you going to trust him? That's why, as we said a few moments ago, all this foggy, frothy, light, non-substance belief that's going on has absolutely no credibility to it whatsoever. And there's no way to defend it. But when you and I get in the Word of God, and here's what it says. The Bible says that God loves me. And the Bible says he will meet my needs. The Bible says that God is holy, and he'll forgive me. In other words, when I begin to look at the scriptures, here's what happens. My understanding of the nature of God, you know what that's doing? That's like pouring into my whole foundation, pouring into my whole foundation the oil that makes everything work. Here's who God is. Here's what he's like. And if this is who God is, and this is what he's like, then I can trust him. Now, the way God builds faith, as we said before, and I repeat this, trouble, trial, difficulty, and hardship. If I really want to understand what God is like, and I want him to strengthen my faith, I've got to be willing to get thrown in the fire. I've got to be willing to face difficulty and hardship. Listen, you don't build faith that sustains you in life by simply reading it in a book. Listen, what makes it work is experience. It is experience that makes it work. But what gives impact to your testimony? Experience. It is the fact that you've been there. You've walked through deep waters. You've walked through fire. You've walked through trials. You've walked through hardship. You've walked through those times of great need when there seemingly was no way in the world for those needs to be met, and God met them. How do we learn? We learn by living, trusting, failing, getting our focus back on him and moving on in life. And my friend, God will build such awesome faith. And you see people, you say, well, I wish I had the faith that she has or he has. You know what? Faith is available to every single person. Now listen, watch this. You already have faith. When you trust that Jesus is your Savior, you're standing on the immovable foundation of faith. It's not going anywhere. Now, what you do on that is what you build into it. And you build into it a confident conviction that this God whom I believe, this God is, he is the one true God, and he will keep his every single promise. Now, I'm going to put him to the test. You see, he says, put me to the test and see what I'll do. So let me ask you this. Are you willing to say to him today, Lord, not for my sake, but for your sake, Lord, there are things in my life I can't handle. Needs I have, I don't think I can meet. Lord, I don't know how to handle these things. I've struggled. And I'll give you a little word that the Lord laid on my heart, because I was doing the same thing. And he just laid this word on my heart, A-S-H, Ash. Don't be anxious. Don't strive over it. And don't hurry. I have to keep that in mind. Don't be anxious. Don't strive about it. Working at it. Don't hurry. And for me personally, it's been a tremendous help to me. If I find myself getting anxious, it's don't be anxious, don't strive, and don't hurry, because those three things usually go together. You have to decide, Lord, I'm going to turn it over to you. Now here's the whole issue. You listen and say amen. It's the last thing I'm going to say. Do you believe that your God, who is the life-giving God who raised Jesus from the dead, do you believe that he's who he says he is? Say amen. Do you believe that he'll keep his every promise? Say amen. Amen. Now, are you willing to tell him today, Father, I believe you're who you say you are. I believe you'll keep every single promise. I believe you're a trustworthy God, that I can put my life and everything I am and everything I have in your hands, and you will take care of me. Now, are you willing to surrender your life to that God? Body, soul, spirit, finances, relationships, marriage, family, everything. Can he handle it? Will you let him handle it? You say, well, I'm not even a Christian. What about me? Well, simply this. Here's where you have to start. You have to ask yourself the question, do you believe the testimony of God's Word? That except you're born again, except you trust Jesus as your Savior, you'll be lost eternally. You believe that? Do you believe that Jesus Christ went to the cross and died on the cross and paid your sin debt in full? Do you believe that? You have to begin right there. If you're willing to accept that truth and willing to say to him, Lord Jesus, I confess my sins to you. I do believe what you say in the scripture. I do believe that your death at Calvary atoned for my sins. I'm trusting you as my Savior. I'm trusting you that what you did will atone for my sin. I'm trusting you to forgive me of my sins. I'm trusting you to be my Savior and my Lord. The moment you do that, that moment you become a living child of God. Then you begin the journey with us. We're all learning how to walk by faith.
6: 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That's the topic of today's moment with Charles Stanley. 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
6: 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What's the first thing you think about when you wake up? In a moment with Charles Stanley, you'll hear about his morning routine as he explained it years ago.
5: When you and I wake up in the morning, what is the first thing we should say? Now, I can't dictate to somebody else what they think, but I can tell you what I feel and I think. That is, when I wake up in the morning, the first thing I want to think about is Father. Because you know what? All day long, I'm going to live making decisions, meeting people, doing the work that the Lord has called me to do. And so I know when I open my eyes, or I become conscious even sometime before I open my eyes, I know that today I need my Father to walk with me. I know that today I will have to depend upon Him and trust Him for every single thing. And so therefore, I want to begin the day where it should begin, in my relationship with Him, affirming my relationship, affirming my unity, my oneness, and my love and devotion to Him. We should listen, because we're going to walk by faith. Now, what does that involve? Well, here's what it involves. It means, for example, that I'm going to be asking for His guidance today. Here's what He said. Trust in the Lord with all your heart. Lean not to your own understanding. In all your ways acknowledge Him, and He will direct your paths. So I want to thank You that I have that wonderful privilege and the wonderful promise that You've given me, Lord. It means if I'm going to walk by faith today, that I am going to be seeking His mind and His heart, seeking direction for every single facet of my life. Not some things, but everything. You see, to walk by faith isn't something we do sometime and not sometime. To walk by faith means I am going to rely upon, I'm going to trust in, I'm going to depend upon my Heavenly Father to give me direction for the day. I'm going to depend upon Him to meet every single need that I have.
6: 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But exactly what does it mean to believe in Jesus Christ? 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
0: Newspaper columnist Dave Barry makes millions of people laugh every day. But here is something serious he wrote about how to tell if a person is truly kind. He wrote, "A person who is nice to you but rude to the waiter in a restaurant is not a nice person." I think he's saying that a truly kind person is one who is kind to everyone, not just to some. Jesus Christ took religious people to task for this in his day and demonstrated true kindness by associating with those people that were often ignored. Christ's example would be a good one to follow today. This is David Jeremiah, encouraging you to get on the road to new life. 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
17: Hi, and thanks for joining us today for The Sound Word, featuring the expositional Bible teaching of Pastor Jim Jacobson of Calvary Arlington. 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
18: The Bible also indicates that God is surrounded by light. 1 Timothy chapter 6, verse 16 says, "Who alone possesses immortality and dwells in unapproachable light, whom no man has seen or can see, to him be honor and glory and eternal dominion. Amen." God dwells in unapproachable light. In regard to our mortal lives, we can't even approach him in the sense that he's light. And yet in the celestial city, we will all benefit from his light. We will not only see him, but he's going to illuminate everything, it says. And I think that's pretty literal. I don't see it with the details that there's no sun. It's like, well, okay, how else are we going to have light? God himself is going to be the light. Somehow he's going to illuminate the world. Okay. Now, I think it's true. Okay. So it's true. But I think it's also highly symbolic because it's a spiritual reality. Because light is wisdom, right? We understand that wisdom is referred to as light. The knowledge of God is going to permeate the world, emanating from him and filling this city. It's going to be glorious. Now, there's reference to the nations. This, I don't know what this means exactly, but it seems to indicate that the earth is going to be populated beyond the nation. That people are going to be spread out throughout the planet. Again, a new planet, redeemed people. And the people are going to kind of come and go. They're obviously believers because sin and death is gone. Sin and death has been done away with. And the idea that the gates are open indicates that people will come and go. I think there are some things, again, that I don't understand all this, because clearly the city is going to be enough for everyone to live in, and yet people are also going to live other places. seemingly coming and going. John Walvoord, in his commentary, said, though the description of the city does not answer all questions concerning the eternal state, the revelation given to John describes a beautiful and glorious future for all who put their trust in the living God. Amen to that. Paul, in 1 Corinthians chapter 2, verse 9, says this. He's quoting from a couple of texts from the prophet Isaiah. He says, just as it is written, things which the eye has not seen and the ear has not heard and which have not entered the heart of man, all that God has prepared for those who love him. Again, he's saying exactly what I said initially. In many ways, this is all just too much. It's too hard to even fully imagine, other than to say it's glorious. It's incredible. Who wants to go? Yeah. Yeah. Okay, let's read on. And we're going to look at now in chapter 22, he begins to describe some of the internal features of the city. It says, then he showed me a river of the water of life, clear as crystal, coming from the throne of God and of the Lamb. In the middle of its street, on either side of the river, was the tree of life, bearing 12 kinds of fruit, yielding its fruit every month, and the leaves of the tree were for the healing of the nations. Verse 3, there will no longer be any curse, and the throne of God and of the Lamb will be in it, and his bondservants will serve him. They will see his face, and his name will be on their foreheads. And there will no longer be any night, and they will not have need of the light of a lamp, nor of the light of the sun, because the Lord God will illumine them, and they will reign forever and ever. And he said to me, these words are faithful and true. And the Lord, the God of the spirits of the prophets, sent his angel to show his bondservants the things which must soon take place. And behold, I'm coming quickly. Blessed is he who heeds the words of the prophecy of this book. I, John, am the one who heard and saw these things. And when I heard and saw, I fell down to worship at the feet of the angel who showed me these things. But he said to me, do not do that. I'm a fellow bondservant of yours and of your brethren, the prophets, and of those who heed the words of this book. Worship God. So after giving us the description, the kind of the external things, the description of the city with the dimensions and the details, now he begins to describe, again, some of these internal features of the city. He says there's a river. There's a river from the throne of God flows a river of crystal clear water. Now, this is literal. I don't think there's any reason to look at this and go, oh, that's symbolic of something. It's literal. But then we have to understand that water is also highly symbolic throughout the scriptures. Water is a necessary element for life, right? You need water. This water comes from God. Like I don't know, you might, I don't know, my wife likes Perrier. You know, maybe you've got a favorite mineral water or something that you drink. I drink it right out of the tap. But this is water that flows from the throne of God. Like, I want to drink it. I remember being in En-Gedi in Israel, not this last time I didn't go, but when you hike up these canyons where it said this is where David had hid out when he was hiding from Saul, and there's these springs and waterfalls, and it's so glorious. And I just like, I want to drink that water. I didn't, because there's lots of animals and stuff around, you know. I didn't want to get giardia in Israel, but it's like, I just want to drink that. Just symbolically, it's super cool. Or Gideon's spring. It's like, we pretended to lap it up, but no. But this water comes from the throne of God. It's glorious. Water is necessary. It's a necessary element of life. It's similar. It seems like in the description here, it's similar to what is written about Eden. There was a river in Eden. Look at Genesis chapter 2, verse 10. A river flowed out of Eden to water the garden. And from there, it divided and became four rivers. But in the beginning, in the garden that God created, that he gave to mankind, there was a river in that garden. I imagine that this river now that we're seeing that flows from the throne of God, that evidently flows through the city, we're going to drink it. I mean, I think that's what it's for. And that in some regards, it's going to sustain life. In our glorified bodies, we're not going to be gods. The Mormons teach that we'll become gods. We don't believe that. We're going to be like God in the sense that we'll live forever, but we're not going to be gods. And in some sense, there may be things that we need, like water, to sustain our bodies, just as Adam did. Everything that we need will be provided by God. This water, it's going to be the purest, cleanest. It's going to be cold, too, by the way. I'm sure of it. Right? It's going to be just beautiful. It's going to be wonderful. And we have access to it freely coming from God. He's going to supply every need that we have. And I think that's the symbolism of it. Everything that we need for life. And we could talk about how much trouble mankind has gotten into because we're going to the wrong well. Symbolically, right? It's the fruit. It's the wrong well. Whatever it is, we go someplace else other than what God wants to provide. Here, for eternity, he's going to provide everything that we need. So not only is there going to be this river, but then there's also going to be the tree of life. You know what? Ever since Eden, we've been looking for the tree of life. We've been looking for something that will sustain our mortal bodies. Who wants to live forever? Part of the fall was that mankind was banned from this tree. Genesis 3:22 says, the Lord God said, behold, the man has become like one of us, knowing good and evil. Now he might stretch out his hand and take also from the tree of life and eat and live forever. Evidently, it would seem this tree of life could sustain even fallen humans indefinitely. Like, that's just kind of weird. And so it says in verse 24, he drove man out. At the east of the Garden of Eden, he stationed cherubim and a flaming sword, which turned in every direction to guard the way to the tree of life. Evidently, in mankind's fallen state, if they ate from this tree of life, their bodies would be sustained indefinitely. And God says, no, that's not the plan. It's a sad reality that we would like to find this. We would like to find the tree of life. Longevity is a multi-trillion dollar industry. It's like the mythical fountain of youth. And we're looking for an herb or a pill that will allow us to keep living at all costs. Just keep living. The current cure-all is, of course, CBD. You guys know that. Marijuana is the tree of life. The derivatives of the marijuana plant can cure everything. Anxiety, pain, prickly heat, whatever you got, right? I'm joking, but the idea is we're looking for something. Just give us something that'll cure whatever it is we got. Unfortunately, our craven desire for longevity knows no moral or ethical bounds. Humanity has even resorted to using aborted babies. The tissue of aborted babies to try and, you know, keep our skin looking fresh. You can read about this. It's too horrific to even describe. Makes me want to throw up. And our country is Of course, we're doing all the kinds of things that we can with cosmetics and different things and, you know, all the different serums and all that. But other countries are way, way, way more advanced in this kind of horrific stuff. If we could find the tree of life, we would eat it, right? We would ingest it and we would live forever. And we would miss what God intends for us, what he has provided. And it's not the extension of this fallen life. It is not. It's eternal life without sin's curse. That's what he wants for us. Now, I'm not saying we shouldn't take care of ourselves. We should. Take care of yourselves. But get wrinkled and old. Do it together. And don't be thinking you're gonna outlive your body. Just die gracefully. Age gracefully. Seriously. I mean, I see people, it's like, dude, you're like old. Act like it. Quit trying to dress like a teenager or whatever, you know. It's just like we just do goofy things. Now, it's interesting as you just kind of think about the whole idea of the tree of life. It's interesting how we worship trees. Humanity worships trees. The pagan cultures have always worshiped trees. And we've seen it in our modern culture. I mean, certainly there are people who literally worship trees. You've probably seen video clips of it. I don't know if any of you have come out of that kind of thing. It's strange. But in popular media, there is a lot of this that goes on. If you guys watch The Lion King? The tree, there's a tree of life. And it's presented as a place of wisdom and a place that sustains life. Disney, even in the Disney parks, they have something that they call the tree of life. It's not God's tree of life. The same thing if you've watched the Avatar movies. There's a tree of life. There's a tree that provides healing. There's a tree that provides spiritual wisdom. It's strange. And the ancient pagan cultures, you could read about this all through the Old Testament. The Canaanite cultures had what they called the Asherah pole. It was a wooden pole. And this is a place they gathered and they worshiped. We're not exactly sure what all these things were, but I've seen some of the images that they called the Asherah. Usually they were, you know, it's carved pornography. And there was all kinds of weird things that went on with the worship there in the Canaanite culture. And I love especially how the prophet Isaiah mocked this. If you're familiar with his tone in Isaiah 44, he's just describing the stupidity, really, of men who worship trees or wooden objects. And so he's mocking here. That's his tone in Isaiah 44. He says, surely he cuts cedars for himself, and he takes a cypress or an oak and raises it for himself among the trees of the forest. He plants a fir, and the rain makes it grow. Then it becomes something for a man to burn. So he takes one of them and warms himself. He also makes a fire to bake bread. He also makes a god and worships it. He makes it into a graven image and falls down before it. Half of it he burns in the fire. Over this half he eats meat and he roasts a roast and is satisfied. He also warms himself and says, aha, I've seen the fire. But the rest of it he makes into a god, his graven image. He falls down before it and worships. He also prays to it and says, deliver me, for you are my God. He's mocking. I love it. He's sarcastic. Oh, man, the prophet after my own heart. He's just saying, this is what man does, though. We're looking for something to worship. We're looking for something to deliver us. And it's just interesting that we have resorted to a tree, a piece of wood. God has something better. God provides a tree that actually does provide healing. John describes this in detail. He talks about the fruit of the tree. Now, there may be more than one tree of life. It's referred to in the singular, but I think there may be more than one, but it exists. Here's the description of it. It bears 12 kinds of fruit every month. It's not like our fruit trees, right, where you get one thing seasonally. No, this is just happening all the time. And 12 different kinds of fruit. I like that. There's some variety in heaven. It's not, man, it's not just one thing. It's several things. The leaves, it says, provide healing for the nations. Now, this is perhaps the most curious phrase in all of this text. What does that mean? What do they need to be healed from, right? We have questions. We could speculate. I don't know if that's really going to be helpful. However, when you look at the word healing, it doesn't mean necessarily healing from a disease. It can also be translated therapy. It's literally the word that we use for therapy. I don't know. It could be that this is somehow pleasant or therapeutic to us, something that we just enjoy. We're told in 21:4 that there's no longer any curses, no longer any death. That's become really apparent. And that life is going to be sustained through this water and through the tree of life. So I don't know. It's something that evidently we need to eat that kind of keeps us going. Again, not healing from death, not healing from some sickness, but there's something that we're going to have to just kind of keep munching on. I don't know. The point is, God's going to provide it. Everything that we need, God's providing. This is what he does. Now, there's going to be service. People wonder, what are we going to do? Right? That's one of the things we wonder about. In fact, that's some of the things that people speculate about. Oh, heaven's going to be boring. What, we're going to worship God? Well, you've never worshiped God, so you don't know. You don't know what it's going to be like when you see him. But we're told that we're going to engage in service. I'm really not worried about this. I've never been worried about what we're going to do in heaven. Right? I like my life here. You probably generally like your life here. Even with all the pains and troubles that we have here, it's pretty good. It's going to be better. Right? That's what we need to know. And whatever we're going to be occupied with, it's going to be better. We're going to serve him. We're told we're going to be involved in serving God. Our concern ought not to be what we're going to do. It ought to be just to make sure we're going to be there and that we're taking as many people as we can. But again, verse 3 tells us we will serve God. There will be activity for us. And the difference is the service will be joyful. It'll be joyful. It'll be fruitful. I made a reference last week and it said, you know, that work was part of the curse. That needed really some explanation. Somebody wrote to me this week and said, what do you mean by that? Because I enjoy working. Of course. I think what I was referring to was the idea that oftentimes the work that we are engaged in is fruitless, right? It's like doing the laundry or doing dishes. As soon as you get done, there's more. It's endless and seemingly fruitless. Or maybe you've got a crummy job, or maybe you're a farmer and you got weeds and rocks. And, you know, and the whole point is that part of the curse is the thorns and thistles. But this is going to be service that's joyful. We're going to be occupied serving God, and we're going to see him face to face, and it's going to be awesome. And he will be among us. We'll be with him. He's going to illumine everything. And don't miss this if you didn't catch it, verse 5, forever and ever. Forever and ever. We sing that great line in Newton's Amazing Grace. And I don't know about you, but every time I get there, I tear up. When we've been there. When we've been there 10,000 years, bright shining as the sun. We've no less days to sing God's praise than when we first begun. Such a great line. And it's the truth. It's the reality. Forever and ever. The angel says, right, these words are faithful and true. We saw this phrase earlier. It's like the same thing. Why do you need to say this? It's the word of God. Of course it's faithful and true. Just know this. Mark this. These words are faithful and true. We may not understand all the details of the prophecy, but it should not be ignored. It should not be discounted. I don't know I don't know what's up with the Christian groups that don't really pay any attention to Revelation or say, oh, it's all just, you know, it's too much to understand. Are you kidding me? I've so enjoyed this journey once again to go through this prophetic book. Next week, we're going to finish it. I love being reminded of these things that are yet to come, and especially of heaven. This is the future.

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2: Bring as many people as you can to heaven. Amen. John's overwhelmed. I think he's recounting what we read earlier, but he's just saying, hey, when I saw all this, I fell down. I fell down and worshiped the one who was describing it to me. It was too much. And the angel says, no. Don't worship me. We don't worship angels. And so the angel says, worship God. Worship God.
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0: There's a lot of voices out there saying a lot of different things. But on AM 1300, you get the best conservative talk voices. Dennis Prager, Mike Gallagher, Sebastian Gorka, Hugh Hewitt, Charlie Kirk. 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
1: Welcome to Seculo and happy Friday to you all. I'm Will Haynes, and we're going to be talking about the fact that Congress is out of session. They have been sent home early, as they all will be campaigning to keep their jobs in the House of Representatives, as we are only 46 days away from the midterm elections. Now, this isn't that early. They would be going home soon anyways, but Speaker Johnson decided to adjourn the House a little early because, surprise, surprise, Thomas Massie decided he would try to have one last shot at relevancy before he drifts off into obscurity without a job in the House anymore, where he introduced articles of impeachment against Secretary of War Pete Hegseth for what he said are waging unconstitutional military operations in Iran and Yemen, but that, as it were, would eat up time that is pointless. So the Speaker of the House decided, let's just go home early. Now, there are some that aren't happy about that. There are members of Congress like Representative Ralph Norman from South Carolina saying canceling yet another day of votes is unacceptable. Goes on to how many days they've not been voting and that the founders didn't envision taking this much time off and still getting paid, et cetera, et cetera. This is kind of where the country is around Congress on both sides, though, is that there is so much obstructionism between the opposite party and so many times, even within the own party, that they can't get an agenda through because they can't agree about what an agenda is. And that's what we're seeing here. And the Republicans in the House have had a little bit harder time coalescing than those on the left, mainly because there are much more a broad spectrum of ideas within the Republican Party. So you end up with people who were Republicans, like Thomas Massie, who seem to disagree with everything that the Republican Party is trying to get done in Congress. And it becomes obstructionism in its own party. But in 46 days, the country will decide about who controls Congress. And then at the beginning of the year in January, that will be the mark of a new Congress, and we'll see who is in charge. But we also will see the second half of the Trump administration. It's half over, folks. That's wild that we have gotten here so quickly. With all that has gone on. But today we're going to also talk about a lot of the work of the ACLJ. Because I won't beleaguer you with just talk of Congress, a very polarizing subject. They always say that, you know, people, when asked polling questions, despise the institution of Congress. They say, it's broken, nothing's getting done. But they tend to really like their own member of Congress. So when you see opinion polls that, Congress isn't working, it's the lowest rated American institution when it comes to favorability, it's not always like they just are going to throw everyone out. Voters tend to vote for their incumbent, who they like. They typically like that person to remain representing them. So we'll see what happens in November. We'll see what the balance of power shakes out, and we'll see what that agenda looks like for the President of the United States in the second half of his presidency. But today we also want to show a lot of the work that we have done this week and showcase throughout the week from the ACLJ, whether it be victories for our clients in Colorado, where pastors and churches can continue their ministry by reaching a good settlement with the city in Colorado, or whether it be victories for clients in Pakistan, or whether it be topics like what's going on in pop culture with Macklemore and his cancellation, yet everywhere you see him being more popular than ever due to his support of the Palestinian cause, despite his racist trope past. But you can support the work of the ACLJ. 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Every dollar counts. 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ACLJ.org. Give.
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1: Just saw a bit of a flashback if you're watching online. By the way, you should be watching online. It's a great place, way to interact with the show. There's a great chat feature. If you're on YouTube or on Rumble, you can get involved that way. But also, you get to see us, which is always nice. You see our pretty face as well. But along with that, it's you do during the commercial breaks, you get special video presentations our team put together. We just flashbacked to earlier this year with one of our lawyers, Garrett Taylor, who led this. You can actually read the what he wrote on our website right now. If you go to ACLJ.org, you can see the article about this case. So you can go to that and really get a more of a deep dive on the history of this case. Again, it's been a little over a year of working. We've been talking about it for nearly a year. And the ACLJ, again, stood alongside these pastors and church members to make sure that they were able to still practice, not just, again, having a church service or something like this. This was an outreach to people in need that was being shut down. The city's saying, you can do a lot of things in the public park. Helping people? Nah, that's not one of them. But the ACLJ was able to work hard and work with them, by the way, too, to get what is really a victory for our clients to continue, again, this ministry to people who are in need and specifically to people who are homeless and that really could use the support of the church. It's what the church is called to do. And now, though we were headed towards discovery in the lawsuit phase, we were able to create a settlement, work together, our ACLJ lawyers and this team, to really develop a collaborative effort to make sure that sort of this newly proposed language protects everyone. And it's really, again, a big moment. It took months of our team working hard on this. And again, what this does is, it affects the local community there in Colorado, but it also starts building precedent for what we can take around the country if needed. Well, and once again, I want to point this out because of the hard work of our team. The criminal citations that were issued to pastors and church members that were using the park for their ministry, they were issued on September 18th of 2025. we were able to receive the client, fight back, get the criminal charges dropped, as well as file a federal lawsuit and get a settlement in less than a year. That for the work of the speed of things is remarkable, because going through the court system, as you all know, if you watch this broadcast, takes a long time sometimes. So just even that, 3 days shy of a year, and we're talking about the repealing of the ordinance that happened last night and replacement with something new. That is remarkably quick, because also we mentioned we were able to come to this settlement. There was positive outreach from the city as we neared this discovery phase. We had multiple potential resolutions in conferences, and then developed this collaborative effort among the parties that crafted this new proposed ordinance that would replace the old one. This going into the discovery phase takes a lot of man hours. It takes a lot of interviews, depositions, as well as documents, going through all of that. That was about to be a big chunk of even our attorney's time moving forward towards the end of this year as this lawsuit progressed. So not only are we able to get this for our clients, and everyone is happy in Colorado as they are able to continue their ministry, as well as the city is able to still have restrictions that they deem to be safety for the parties. But we pointed out in our lawsuit, Logan, that it wasn't just the old ordinance was not broad for the safety of everyone. It was specifically targeting those that in the way it was being applied, that were religious groups.
7: Yeah, ministry work.
1: That's right.
7: That was what was being targeted. And remember, I need to clarify, you know, we're here celebrating this, but look, this may be happening in your hometown. It may be happening to you. Remember that the ACLJ team is there for you at no cost. Remember, no bill was ever sent to these pastors or to this church. That's not how this works here. Thankfully, people like you support the work of the ACLJ. And because you do that, we're able to represent all of these amazing clients that need our help for absolutely no cost. And by the way, those clients, one day may be you. And maybe it could be you right now. And you may be watching this going, I think this is happening to me. And maybe you thought you were helpless or hopeless and you didn't think it was worthwhile. Well, you know what? There's a real easy way. You should go to aclj.org/help, fill out a simple, like just survey, couple quick questions. If it's within the scope of the work here at the ACLJ, religious freedom matters, of course, constitutional crises that may be occurring. We'll jump into action. We get a team of lawyers on it immediately. You get attached to a lawyer pretty much immediately and told whether or not this is something the ACLJ can do. And if it is, we jump into action. The legal system moves slow. This is one of the faster ones, and it was, you know, nearly a year. So you got to remember that. So if you feel like this is happening to you, don't wait. Jump in now, call ACLJ, or get involved at ACLJ. You're going to aclj.org/help and be a part of this big movement that is happening, because we can get things done. We can get things done that, again, you may go, this is small potatoes. This is looking at what's happening here in Colorado. This is a public park in Colorado in this one community. Who cares? Who cares? Obviously, the people of this community, who they're ministering to, people that need food, people that need supplies, people that are struggling, people that need Jesus. Who does it also affect? Obviously, the pastors, the churches, the people who run the ministry. And inevitably, the wake goes beyond them, and it gets to you. Somewhere in this country, this is happening somewhere else, and we need to know about it. That's why the ACLJ team is continually fighting for this. I mean, it's nearly a year of fighting for these Colorado churches, again, cited for so many different things, including just worshiping in the park. But we have new language. The ACLJ team was able to work. That's also the truth here, too. You know what would be a lot better for a lot of organizations like ours? Say, we're not going to settle. We're going to take this thing all the way. We're going to battle it out in the court system. We're going to make sure that we, you know, squeeze every second out of this. But that is not what our team does here. We go for the win. We go for what's the victory for the client. And that may take 2 days. It may take 2 years. It may take 20 years. But we're not going to do this because the organization decides, oh, we think it's better for us in fundraising to stretch this out over years and years and years. There are cases that go years and years. Trust me, I would much rather have our team be able to move on. And thankfully, we're able to find some common sense with some people here in Colorado, work with them, rework this language to make sure that our clients are represented fairly.
1: That's right. And that's exactly what you see here. When you look at the lawsuit, and I encourage everyone, go read on ACLJ.org. Garrett Taylor, who really did a great job on this, was able to work with the city and able to come to this agreement. But as we said, it's up at ACLJ.org, has a lot of other information, which actually can help, as you were talking about, other people that may be in situations like this, that when they read the things about, you know, this ordinance was, we challenged it in the lawsuit on vagueness and overbreadth, not narrowly tailored, religious targeting, viewpoint discrimination. When you read the descriptions of that, you may think, oh, that's exactly what I've seen happening in my own town with this ordinance or with my church group. Because this isn't a novel thing that happened here in Colorado. This is something that city councils and local governments do across the country, and you have to challenge it when it is discriminating against one group. And that's what we challenged here. And as you mentioned, he was able to then work with the city council not only to repeal that ordinance that was bad law that was affecting our client, but also to make something stronger for everyone. And so that's where they've passed a new ordinance that is able to govern the city parks, the usage of city parks, so it doesn't completely hamstring the city to be able to protect its citizens, but it also isn't targeting the church members that are using the public facilities that anyone has access to conduct their ministry. And so it's a very important balance that you see around the country. But when the government decides we're sending police officers, we're going to criminally cite people for their involvement in ministry, that's when it goes too far. And sometimes it may even be that the ordinance never had that intended effect, that it wasn't like you had members of city council sitting around thinking, we're really going to get those church groups. But then that's how in practicality it plays out with the police and the way it's enforced. We can work together sometimes. And that's what you saw here in Colorado. I do think it is important. Once again, we talk about it. This was done in under a year. We really started the representation back in February. It also takes people that realize my rights are being violated to contact a group like the ACLJ. Sometimes, as you say, it's easier for a church to be like, just go to a different place.
7: Yeah,
1: it's not worth it.
7: Sometimes we need a wake-up call, and hopefully this show can be one of those for you today. I encourage you, if you feel like you're so moved to support the work of the ACLJ, it's a great time to do it. Go to ACLJ.org right now, and if you can make a donation, I'll just earmark today as those of you who are reaching out specifically because of people like this, when these, you know, victories for our clients can happen. And you know, a lot of times they tell me, the fundraising group, you know, that we work with, our team here that does a lot of that, they go, you know, Logan, sometimes victories, sometimes successes, they don't always, you know, move the needle, if you will. And I would say, we gotta celebrate. We gotta celebrate when the ACLJ team does incredible work. So celebrate with us today. If you can support financially. 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Give me a call at 1-800-684-3110. 1-800-684-3110. I'll take calls in the next segment. We're also going to give you a little bit of the news of the day of what's going on around the world. But I had to start off with this great news. We'll be right back.
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7: Get to some of the news of the day that we want to hit you with. There's also another victory the ACLJ team was able to secure. And this is one that happens worldwide. You know, I wanted to hit domestic front first because I think that those, you know, connect with you on a personal level. Maybe you've been involved in one of these ministries to these to communities that are in need in your local area. You can feel it. You can connect with it. Sometimes we take things overseas, and I'll be honest, that I feel like some of it gets, if you want to say, you know, quote unquote, lost in translation, because it's hard to imagine what the world is like for Christians in different nations that don't respect your religious beliefs or religious freedom like we do here in America. But now I want the ACLJ world to go a little bit beyond what we do here in this country, because, Will, we have another success to report.
1: That's right. And when you look at these cases, sometimes it seems almost hopeless, but we fight very hard and we get results in places even like Pakistan. This is the case of a now 19-year-old Christian in Pakistan, Zubaim Masih. And when Zubaim was arrested, he was 17 years old. He and four other Christians around his age were arrested in September of 2024. And they used these blasphemy laws that Pakistan has on the books still, and they used them to persecute Christians, local places especially. And their crime was publicly sharing their faith in Pakistan. According to the police complaint, one bystander filed with the police that they were offended because a young woman in the group, so not even our client, we used a loudspeaker to preach that salvation comes only through Christ. So the core tenet of the gospel. And that was an offensive message to the individual that reported it. And they also said it hurt the religious feelings of other Muslims nearby. We represented this individual and are pleased to announce today, and I got this very early in the morning, that our client, Zubaim Masih, and the other four co-defendants were all acquitted in that blasphemy charge today.
7: Amazing.
1: At the hearing, our team briefed the new judge. There was a new judge on this case. And this judge acquitted everyone, including the defendants that weren't our clients. So our team was able to get victory, not just for our client that we've been representing, but all the others as well. Because at the end of the day, we will fight for religious liberty all around the world. And we know that in places like Pakistan, it can be hard. But if we are there and we are on the ground and we are fighting, we can get victories like this. The judge, Muhammad Nasrallah, I don't believe was siding with the individuals because he's a Christian himself.
7: Shared religious beliefs.
1: Right. It is because our team was able to present the facts and the law and get them acquitted of these laws that shouldn't exist. Blasphemy laws should not exist. We still have other clients that we are fighting hard for as well. Some are on death row for very similar type charges. These were not facing the death penalty, fortunately, but we were able to get them acquitted completely. And that is such a wonderful victory to share today.
7: These are the real issues that are happening around the world. And this is why our team is so important. You know, we're able to get lost sometimes in the news of the day here in the United States of America, and sometimes it feels trivial. But again, I come to you with these victories that our team is able to produce because of, one, the hand of God, and because of people like you. And again, I'll be honest, and I'm not just saying this, by the way. I could probably show you an endless supply of calls and emails and meetings where, you know, the fundraising groups, the fundraising committee kind of we work here with and that we work on, they'll tell you that these, we're putting out an email, whatever it is, our audience doesn't seem to respond when we tell you about these victories. I want you today to prove them wrong. I encourage you to go to aclj.org and make a donation of any kind. That could be $5. I don't care. I want to see the number of donations skyrocket today because of this victory. So maybe you already gave your $75, whatever it may be. Maybe you're already an ACLJ champion. It could be $5. Just so I can go back and say, listen, our viewers, our supporters, they care about these victories. They want to know about them. They want to be updated with them because I love sharing them with you. It's the fun part of the job, if you will. We can get caught up in the deep and the dark and the disturbing. And look, plenty of days for that. It's not like we're living in a world where that doesn't happen every day. But there are some times where we can take a moment, praise God, and say thank you for what we've been able to accomplish here at the ACLJ. And that's what we've done the last 25 minutes of this show. That's it. Only the last 25 minutes. And we've got other news to cover. Rick Grinnell's going to be joining us. We got a lot more, you know, but we've just given you two senses of what could be quote unquote victories. And really, it's funny to kind of even say that because it's things that never should have happened in the first place. A Christian mission, essentially, being shut down from helping people in need in their community, feeding people who are homeless, all of these kind of things. And then in Pakistan, someone who's just talking about their faith, witnessing. Because again, we have to put in perspective what religious persecution is worldwide and how it is different than what is in America. In America, you may have a ministry shut down, or we're able to actually come up with a settlement, work with the city to figure this out, work with the county to figure this out, or a state or a government. There's some rationale here. In these situations in Pakistan or over the world, you may not be able to get there. But thankfully, this time, we were.
1: And once again, why is it important also when you give to the ACLJ to continue these fights? Because the fights aren't over in Pakistan. This is a great victory to celebrate. But we have many other clients that still are on, some on death row because of the very same charges, the very same laws that are on the books there. And we have to take that lawfare fight, because that's what they're using. They're using the law to persecute Christians in Pakistan. We have to take the fight there to make sure that it doesn't keep coming and encroaching here at home. We fight for those at home, which there is. These are both equally great victories for people, but the persecution that we see in the United States, thankfully, is not at the level of putting you in prison or on death row for sharing your faith yet. But when you start to see what's happening in Europe, where they're not calling it blasphemy laws, because they're not a state religion there that's saying you're offending our religion, but they are going after free speech in the UK, in France, in many of these places that are Western, that believe in the freedom of speech and religion on paper. But if you don't fight where it's happening, where it's so blatant, blasphemy laws, when they start targeting your speech or your beliefs in Western countries, friendly countries, it creeps over the ocean back home. So we can't just let a city ordinance stand. If it violates the Constitution and the freedom of religion, the freedom of speech, just like we can't let a blasphemy law in Pakistan stand because it is unjust and violates humanity. So we are going to go, whether it's Pakistan or here, and continue that fight.
7: Yeah, around the world, the ACLJ continues on. Now listen, in the next half hour, we do have a show, by the way, that continues on for the next half hour. And do we have phone lines open? And they've been listening very closely, been watching very intently. But I want to hear from you. I know we haven't really given you an option to call in today very much because I haven't really posed this, but we are going to address the Supreme Court of the United States has made their decision on the mail-in balloting situation. Some of you may not be too thrilled, but we're going to continue that conversation in the next half hour. Give me a call. You want to talk about it, 1-800-684-3110. Rick Grinnell's going to be joining us. But again, we have a second half hour of the show. I want you to be a part of that second half hour. Find us broadcasting live on ACLJ.org. Facebook, YouTube, Rumble. 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And we'll be right back. Second half hour coming up. And this is our shortest break. So give me a call. Less than a minute. We'll be right back.
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12: Welcome to Turning Point Weekend Edition. 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Today, Dr. David Jeremiah looks at Jonah's hard heart toward the people God commanded him to reach. With his message, Loving the Ones You Hate, here's David.
13: This is the story of Jonah on the weekend edition of Turning Point. And in this particular episode, Jonah is asked to go and preach to the people of Nineveh. And he doesn't want to do it because he hates the people of Nineveh. They're a cruel, ugly group of people who've done terrible things. And Jonah doesn't want them to be saved. And the conflict that goes on in his heart is really interesting. We'll talk about it next right here on Turning Point. In 1821, a 12-year-old boy named Samuel Crowther watched slave raiders burn his village in what is now Nigeria. They captured him and marched him to the coast, forced him onto a ship headed across the Atlantic. But before the ship reached its destination, a British naval vessel intercepted it and freed the captives. Samuel was taken to Sierra Leone. There he learned to read, and he came to Christ. And there he began to sense a calling he never would have chosen, to go back. Years later, as a missionary along the Niger River, he sat face to face with the chiefs and traders still involved in the slave trade, men just like the ones who had stolen his childhood. He did not excuse their evil. He told them plainly that it was wicked, but he did not want their destruction either, so he told them about the mercy of God and the hope of new life in Jesus Christ. And as a result, hundreds of them became believers and began to follow Jesus every day. I'm here to tell you today that justice and mercy are not a contradiction. They're how love works. You tell the truth about the sin, and you still hold out hope for the sinner. That was Jonah's problem. As we face him today, he could accept justice, but mercy for people he believed deserved judgment felt wrong to him. Let's open our Bibles to Jonah chapter 3 and see why. Here's what it says. Now the word of the Lord came to Jonah the second time, saying, "Arise, go to Nineveh, that great city, and preach to it the message that I tell you." So Jonah arose and went to Nineveh according to the word of the Lord. Now Nineveh was an exceeding great city, a three-day journey in extent. When the great fish vomited Jonah up on dry land, sometimes I think he hit the ground running back to where he should have been. He didn't want to go through that again. I imagine him running as fast as he could toward the place he should have gone the first time. His feet were finally moving in the right direction, but as we learn in the story, you can have your feet going in the right direction, and your heart still is not going in the right direction. That was Jonah. We read, first of all, that Nineveh, the place to which he was called, was a great city. In fact, in the book of Jonah, the word great appears four different times in describing Nineveh. It was a great city. First of all, it was a great city in size. The Bible says it was an exceeding great city, a three-day journey in extent. One thing to note is that the three-day journey probably doesn't mean that Jonah walked straight through the city without stopping. If the Lord told him to preach to Nineveh, he probably would have proclaimed his message throughout the city as he made his way through it. We don't have to wonder how big the city was, because a British archaeologist by the name of Austin Henry Layard excavated the city of Nineveh, and he found the city proper to be about 1 mile wide and 2.5 miles long. But further excavation revealed that this was just the central hub of the city. Metropolitan Nineveh extended along the Tigris River for more than 20 miles. It was truly one of the great, great cities of ancient times. The outer perimeter of the city measured over 60 miles. Other surrounding suburbs were included within this vast complex, all collectively known as Nineveh. The enclosing wall was estimated to be about 100 feet high. In addition, there were approximately 1,500 towers around the perimeter of the city, most of them as high as 200 feet. Nineveh truly was an exceedingly great city. It was a great city in size, but it was also a great city in souls. Jonah 4:11 says, "And should I not pity Nineveh, that great city in which are more than 120,000 persons who cannot discern between their right hand and their left, and much livestock?" Most scholars understand the expression "who cannot discern between their right hand and their left" as referring to young children. In other words, there were 120,000 children in Nineveh who were too young to distinguish right from left. And if that number represents only the children, then the total population of Nineveh was estimated to be at 600,000 or more. It was not merely a great city in size, it was a great city in souls. But thirdly, it was also a great city in sin. That's one thing we know. Jonah 1:2 says, "Go to Nineveh, that great city, and cry out against it, for their wickedness has come up before me." Nineveh was the capital of Assyria. And anyone who has studied history knows that the Assyrians were wicked barbarians. The history of that culture is almost too awful to talk about in church or any place else. During Jonah's lifetime, the delicate balance of power in the Middle East was shifting, and the Assyrian Empire was rising, and with it came fear. The Jewish people knew the reputation of the Assyrians. They were ruthless conquerors who subjugated entire nations. Historians describe them as among the most brutal people of the ancient world. Their own inscriptions boast of atrocities committed against conquered cities, acts designed to terrorize surrounding nations into submission. One scholar wrote, "The captivity of a town would be almost incredible were they not a subject of boast in the inscriptions which record them. Pyramids of human heads marked the path of the conqueror. Boys and girls were burnt alive or reserved for a worse fate. Men were impaled, filleted alive, blinded or deprived of their hands and feet, their ears and noses, while the women and children were carried away into slavery. The captured city plundered and reduced to ashes, and the trees in its neighborhood were cut down." I read a story about the Assyrians that when they wanted to really punish someone, they would bring a man to execute him, and then they would bring his children and his wife, and they would execute each of the children and his wife so that the last thing the man saw before he died was the destruction of his family. I mean, you got to stay up late at night to think of stuff like that. It was a brutal, brutal city. That's how the Assyrians took care of business. They just mutilated the people and the landscape. They were known as the most wicked, cruel people in the world. This was not propaganda from their enemies. This was their own record of what they did. They were proud of their wickedness. Now imagine volunteering to be a missionary, and God says your first assignment is Nineveh. Knowing what we know about the Assyrians, can we really be surprised that Jonah ran the wrong way? I mean, he was not only afraid of what they might do to him, he feared what they might do to his nation. The Assyrians were a looming threat to Israel's future. And Nineveh was a great city in size, no question. A great city in souls, yes, sir. But most of all, it was a great city in sin. Nineveh was a great city. It was also a great illustration. Jonah saw the assignment God gave him, but he looked at it through the lens of his own prejudice. And that distorted the picture. If we are honest, many of us have a few blind spots in how we view certain people groups in our world. Several years ago, when I traveled to Europe, Don and I were surprised to discover that prejudice is not unique to North America. One of the first things I noticed was the prevalence of ethnic jokes. At first, I didn't understand them because I didn't understand the complex ethnic tensions within various European countries. But as people explained them to me, it became clear this group disliked that group, and they expressed it through humor and ridicule. Everywhere you go, people struggle with ethnic hostility. It is a failure to recognize the value and dignity of every human being. In New Testament times, before Christ broke down the dividing wall, an Orthodox Jew would sometimes travel miles out of his way to avoid passing through Samaria. The Jews hated the Samaritans, and the Samaritans hated the Jews. And though the most direct route lay straight ahead, a Jew would circle around rather than walk through Samaritan territory, making his journey sometimes three times as long as it would normally be if he took the direct route. The Jews also harbored deep resentment toward the Gentiles, referring to them in derogatory terms. So prejudice and social discrimination have long been part of fallen humanity. They arise from the old sin nature. And until the day we are fully redeemed and made like Christ, we are all going to battle the blindness that comes from our upbringing, our culture, and our own sinful tendencies. To be sure, it was an overwhelming assignment for Jonah. Any of us might have staggered under that command. But I would suggest that Jonah made five mistakes. These are mistakes we often make when we are called to an unpleasant or difficult task. We can learn from what Jonah did wrong. First of all, Jonah saw his assignment nationally, but not individually. He saw the Assyrians, he saw Nineveh, he saw them as a group. He had probably heard the stories. They are barbarians, they are butchers, they are cruel people. And he saw them all as one. But let me ask you something. In any group, no matter how bad its reputation may be, is everyone as bad as everyone could be? Does every individual fully embrace the reputation that has been attached to a nation? You see, Jonah never saw the individual Ninevites. He never thought about people who lived there. He saw only the nation. And it is hard to love a nation. You have to get involved individually. Sometimes we say, I don't like that group of people, or I don't want anything to do with them. But the best cure for that kind of thinking is to go walk among them. When you do, you are often surprised to discover that within the group you have labeled, there are some of the finest individuals you will ever meet. They stand apart from the stereotype. That is not just about ethnicity. It happens in politics and in every area of life. Jonah saw his assignment nationally, but he didn't see it individually. He didn't realize, yes, Nineveh was an evil nation, but within that evil nation were people. People for whom we learn later Christ died. The next thing we realize is that Jonah saw his assignment historically, but not prophetically. He knew what they had done. Their history of atrocities was well attributed. But how many of you are grateful that God doesn't evaluate you only on what you have done, but on what you can become through the grace of Jesus Christ? He does not merely see what we are or what we have been. He sees what we can become through his transforming grace. But Jonah couldn't see that. In fact, I want you to jump ahead in the story for just a moment. In chapter 4, we see how he reacts after Nineveh repented and God spared the city. Listen to this. This is Jonah. But it displeased Jonah exceedingly, and he became angry. So he prayed to the Lord, and he said, "Oh, Lord, was this not what I said when I was still in my country? Therefore, I fled previously to Tarshish, for I knew that you were a gracious and merciful God, slow to anger and abundant in loving kindness, one who relents from doing harm. Therefore now, O Lord, please take my life from me, for it is better for me to die than to live." Now, how's that as a response to a successful evangelist? He just conducted one of the greatest evangelical ministries in the history of the world, and he replies, "Everyone in the whole city repented. I'm so angry, I'd just like to die." He hated the Ninevites. Jonah did not want Nineveh to experience God's grace. He wanted them to experience God's judgment. He hated them so deeply that he did not want them to be forgiven. And you may be saying, how could that be? But before you go too far down that road, you should do a little homework in your own memory bank. God used Jonah because he preached the word, and God blesses the word. But compassion wasn't driving Jonah. He saw the Ninevites only in light of their past, and he believed they deserved destruction. And when we look at anyone, we must remember what God is able to do. Nothing is too hard for God. And if you're somebody who thinks you've sinned away the grace of God, let me tell you, God's grace is greater than anything you could ever have done, and he is always willing to change you. This is what the Bible says. If anyone is in Christ, he is a new creature. Old things have passed away. Behold, all things become new. Nobody can transform a life like Jesus Christ. Whether it is a Ninevite or anyone else we might place in that category, no one is too awful, too sinful, too cruel, or too barbaric for the grace of God to change when the gospel is preached. So Jonah saw his assignment nationally, but not individually. He saw it historically, but not prophetically. And he now looks at it physically, but not spiritually. Let me add a third mistake. Jonah saw the Ninevites physically, but he didn't see them spiritually. Too often, we only see the outward shell of a person, and we assume that is the whole story. But the body is only the container. There is a soul inside that body. It is dangerous to judge somebody by appearance. We must look beyond the physical and see the spiritual reality of life. Sometimes we look at the outward package and we make judgments on a person that we should never make. Even believers can discriminate in many ways. We judge on the basis of ancestry, on the basis of age. We judge on the basis of achievement, and we often judge on the basis of affluence. If we're not careful, we look at the outward traits and we conclude, that's the person. But that is not Christianity. Christianity looks beyond the surface to the heart. And you cannot evaluate a heart at a glance. You have to take time to know that person. It is a serious mistake to let outward appearance determine how we value or receive someone. We went through that when I was first getting started in the ministry. We had all of these things a person had to look like in order to be a Christian. You had to have short hair, no tattoos. Ladies, you couldn't wear pants to church. You had to come in a dress. All of those things. And I remember thinking how foolish that was, because it had nothing to do with the soul of the person or who they were. Do you think God was caring about that stuff? Absolutely not. So Jonah saw his assignment physically, but not spiritually. And he saw his assignment ethnically, but not personally. Jonah saw the Ninevites as the enemy. He saw them as a race of people with a brutal history, but he did not see them as people created in the image of God. Listen to me. The Ninevites were created in the image of God. There is a very interesting parallel to this in the New Testament. Most of you know the background. In the book of Acts, there was a transitional period when the gospel began to move beyond the borders of Israel. It was first preached to the Jews, But now in this transition period, it is being extended to the Gentiles. The Jewish believers struggled with that. They thought the gospel was just for them, just for Jews, nobody else. And they were not comfortable with the idea that a Gentile could receive the same grace they received unless they became a Jew also. You remember the vision in Acts 10? Peter refused to eat what he considered unclean, and the Lord said to him, "What God has cleansed, you must not call common." God was dismantling Peter's categories. Finally, after working through that struggle, Peter stood up and he said in Acts 10:34, "In truth, I perceive that God shows no partiality." Where had he been? That was the point all along. The gospel is not tribal. The gospel is not ethnic. It is not confined to one people group. Romans 2:11 says there is no partiality with God. And in case you didn't get it, Ephesians 6:9 says there is no partiality with him. What does that mean? It means God is not impressed with background, culture, or social status. He does not measure the value of a person by pigmentation, ancestry, or achievement. He sees the soul. He rejoices over every sinner who repents, regardless of where that person comes from. The Church of Jesus Christ is not a white church or a black church or an ethnic church. It is the blood-bought Church of Christ. And we need to never forget that. Lewis Smedes, in his book, A Pretty Good Person, reminds us that we are good at putting labels on people. We put labels on people the way we put labels on clothes, he said. We let the labels tell us what people are, what they're worth. If we value intelligence in children, we label them as fast learners or slow learners. And the first question we ask about any child is, how is he or she doing in school? If we value money, we label people as well-to-do or poor. And the first thing we wonder about people is, how much money do they make? If we value physical appearance, we label people as attractive or unattractive. And the first thing we ask about a person is, what does she look like? Here is a church group that puts a premium on stable families and lasting marriages. When a woman in that church gets a divorce, that church labels her a divorced woman and blinds itself to her realities, to her pains, to her gifts, and to her needs. When people come along who are physically disabled, we label them as disabled, and we thereby blind ourselves to the infinite treasure they have to offer us. But the package is not the person. Listen to me. The package is not the person. The person is the spiritual being at the core of who we are. Jonah saw ethnicity. God saw souls. And whenever we reduce people to categories rather than seeing them personally, we make the same mistake that Jonah made. And then Jonah saw his assignment hatefully, but not mercifully. I once read about a woman from the wrong side of tracks who wanted to join a fashionable church. She spoke to the pastor, and he repeatedly tried to discourage her from joining his fashionable church. First, he told her to go home and think about it prayerfully. Then he told her to read her Bible for an hour each day and then come back. Finally, in frustration, he said, "Pray this week and ask the Lord if he truly wants you to be in our church." Months passed before he saw her again. When he asked her what she had decided, she replied, "I did pray, and one day the Lord said to me, 'Don't worry, honey, about getting into that church. I've been trying to get into it myself for 20 years. That story stings because it exposes a spirit that is far from the mercy of Christ. And that was Jonah's problem. He looked at Nineveh hatefully, not mercifully. Scripture says there were 120,000 children who did not know the right hand from the left. And Jonah was willing to see them judged along with everybody else. How can you look at a city filled with children and feel no mercy? You know, that's the thing that makes us believers effective. It's the mercy that God has given us that we become stewards of and giving to others. Somebody says, "How could you love that person?" I can love that person because Almighty God loved me, and out of the reservoir of God's love for me, I love that person. Ephesians 2 says, but God, who is rich in mercy because of his great love with which he loved us, even when we were dead in trespasses, made us alive together with Christ. By grace, you have been saved. Later, Paul said, be kind one to another, tenderhearted, forgiving one another.

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2: 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Instead of obeying God, Saul bargained with him. The big lesson? Bucking God's authority results in painful consequences. 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
3: Let me begin this message today by asking you a few direct questions. Has the Lord clearly led you to do something, and yet you are now saying no, or not now? Maybe you're trying to bargain with God, substituting something else in place of His direct advice. Is there within you a stubborn spirit that causes you to rebel, or argue, or fight back, even though you know it's against God's leading? Let me tell you a true story. King Saul was like that. His willful defiance against God's commands cost Saul dearly. He developed a deceitful technique of hiding his disobedience behind the masks of lies and rationalization and blame. Let's not go there. The very best proof of our love for the Lord is our obedience to Him, nothing more and nothing less. My Bible is open to that sad story of King Saul. It's been recorded in 1 Samuel chapter 15. Listen as I read from the New Living Translation, beginning at verse 1. One day Samuel said to Saul, "It was the Lord who told me to anoint you as king of His people, Israel." Now listen to this message from the Lord. This is what the Lord of Heaven's armies has declared. "I have decided to settle accounts with the nation of Amalek for opposing Israel when they came from Egypt. Now go and completely destroy the entire Amalekite nation, men, women, children, babies, cattle, sheep, goats, camels, and donkeys." So Saul mobilized his army at Telaim. There were 200,000 soldiers from Israel and 10,000 men from Judah. Then Saul and his army went to a town of the Amalekites and lay in wait in the valley. Saul sent this warning to the Kenites, "Move away from where the Amalekites live, or you will die with them. For you showed kindness to all the people of Israel when they came up from Egypt." So the Kenites packed up and left. Then Saul slaughtered the Amalekites from Havilah all the way to Shur, east of Egypt. He captured Agag, the Amalekite king, but completely destroyed everyone else. Saul and his men spared Agag's life and kept the best of the sheep and goats, the cattle and fat calves and the lambs, everything, in fact, that appealed to them. They destroyed only what was worthless or of poor quality. Then the Lord said to Samuel, "I'm sorry that I ever made Saul king, for he has not been loyal to me and has refused to obey my command." Samuel was so deeply moved when he heard this that he cried out to the Lord all night. Early the next morning, Samuel went to find Saul. Someone told him, "Saul went to the town of Carmel to set up a monument to himself. Then he went on to Gilgal." When Samuel finally found him, Saul greeted him cheerfully. "May the Lord bless you," he said. "I have carried out the Lord's command." "Then what is all the bleating of sheep and goats and the lowing of cattle I hear?" Samuel demanded. "It's true that the army spared the best of the sheep, goats, and cattle," Saul admitted, "but they are going to sacrifice them to the Lord your God. We have destroyed everything else." Verse 22, but Samuel replied, "What is more pleasing to the Lord, your burnt offerings and sacrifices, or your obedience to his voice?" "Listen, obedience is better than sacrifice, and submission is better than offering the fat of rams. Rebellion is as sinful as witchcraft, and stubbornness as bad as worshiping idols. So because you have rejected the command of the Lord, he has rejected you as king." Then Saul admitted to Samuel, "Yes, I have sinned. I have disobeyed your instructions and the Lord's command, for I was afraid of the people and did what they demanded. But now please forgive my sin and come back with me so that I may worship the Lord." But Samuel replied, "I will not go back with you. Since you have rejected the Lord's command, he has rejected you as king of Israel."
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4: Question authority. Those two words sound simply like a bumper sticker stuck on the back of a Southern California automobile. But the longer we live these days, the more we are realizing that those two words have become the motto of our nation. Question authority. No longer is the voice of the parent the authority of the home. No longer is the voice of the teacher the authority of the classroom. No longer is there respect for the cop on the corner or a person with gray hair because of his age or her age. Now we question authority. Not even the President of the United States carries much clout. We question his authority. And God help the husband who puts down his foot and says with a frown to his wife, "That's enough, dear." Question authority has taken the place of such simple lines as, "Yes, sir," or, "Thank you, I really needed to hear that," or, "You know, you're dead right, I'm wrong." Ours is a talk back, fight back, answer back, get back generation. Instead of a teachable spirit and a humble heart, our society now stands with a curled lip and a defiant look that says, "Back, that's enough." If you question that, then you probably haven't reprimanded an employee lately in your firm. You probably haven't visited the average classroom of the school. Not just junior high or senior high, but elementary. Now, when we trace this back, you and I realize it goes back to the home. It is there that the seeds are dropped that grow into a rebellious spirit. It is there that we develop the habit of resisting and defying authority. These things that I'm going to read you may shock you, and if they do, that simply proves that you are out of touch with our times. Straight Talk to Men and Their Wives, written by a friend of mine, Jim Dobson, deals with a man and his authority. In that particular chapter, he writes, "Children who are permitted to rule Their bewildered parents are among the most frustrated creatures in God's universe. Nevertheless, the theorists of our day have somehow concluded that what these kids need is freedom from adult leadership. Authority, even when it is permeated with love, is perceived as harmful to children. That incredible concept has given birth to a powerful political force operating within the Children's Rights Movement, otherwise called CRM. Their objectives are outlined in a Child's Bill of Rights, originally written by Dr. Richard Farson and paraphrased as follows. There are 10 of them. 1. Children should have the right to make all their own decisions. CRM advocates consider this to be the fundamental right on which all others stand. 2. Children of any age should have the right to live where they choose. For example, if a 3-year-old boy decided to move in with a candy-buying neighbor, his parents would be legally prohibited from bringing him home. No kidding. 3. Children of any age should have the right to vote and be involved in any decisions that affect their lives, whether governmental, ecclesiastical, educational, medical, or familial. 4. Children should have access to any information that is available to adults. No pornography or violence could be shielded from a child. 5. Children should be permitted to engage in any sexual activity that is legal for their parents. If a 15-year-old boy elected to bring home a playmate to spend the night with, his parents could only step aside and watch them shut the bedroom door. An 8-year-old girl could pleasure an adult male with no legal implication for either generation, provided the consent was, quote, mutual. 6. Children of any age should be totally responsible for their own educational pursuits, free to quit school or attend only when convenient. 7. Children should have their physical environment constructed to fit their size instead of asking them to adapt to the world of adults. 8. Children should never be spanked under any circumstances, whether at school or at home. 9. Children should be guaranteed the same system of justice that now applies to adults. No minor disciplinary action could occur at school, for example, until the child was tried, faced by his accusers, informed of the evidence against him, and pronounced guilty by a jury of his peers. 10. Children of any age should be permitted to join a labor union, seek employment, receive equal pay for equal work, sign legal contracts, manage all of their own money, and be financially independent. Dobson adds, they don't wish merely to weaken parental authority. They want to kill it once for all. No, sir, you cannot require your 8-year-old to go to school or live at home or feed the dog or attend church or take his medicine or clean his room or return a stolen toy or avoid X-rated movies or stop playing doctor with the child next door or quit drinking liquor. No, sir, you will go to jail if you deprive your child of his rights in this fashion. You are the peer of your son, no longer the leader. Now, you don't like to hear that, and you say that is an exaggerated illustration. You could pick holes in that, and I need to be careful today that we correctly provide the other side. There is abuse. There is unfair treatment. There are extreme cases of neglect. Of course there are. I am not even addressing something near unto that. I am addressing the spirit of our age that is a growing sense of defiance and resistance to submission. A young man in our church teaches math in a public school. I should say he attempts to teach math. He has a 45-minute hour where he attempts to teach it, 10 minutes of which he teaches math. 35 minutes of which he attempts to discipline the class. And if you have had to confront one of your employees lately, then you understand what defiance is all about. None of this, of course, is new. Not at all. In fact, if you trace it back to the origin, you won't go back to your home or the home before yours, your grandparents' home. You'll go way back to the first home. You'll go way back in Genesis, where I'd like to have you turn. Chapter 4, the first family, with their firstborn, born in Adam's image. A young man with the name of Cain had a brother named Abel. Both of them brought an offering to the Lord of a different kind. God had made it clear what kind they were to bring. Cain brought the kind he wanted to bring. Abel brought the kind God wanted him to bring. And God rejected Cain's offering. Of course, it was the wrong kind. And of all things, you would think God is in the wrong because Cain got mad. Chapter 4, verse 6. The Lord said to Cain, "Why are you angry?" We've often put the emphasis on the last word. I think the emphasis is on the pronoun. You have no reason to be angry. I am the one that has reason to be angry. I told you what to do and you didn't do it. Why are you angry? And I love the next statement. Why has your countenance fallen? If you do well, will not your countenance be lifted up? Implied affirmative answer. We're told in our day not to do something until you feel like it. And then when you feel like it, you will be able to obey. But this says nothing about feeling. It says, Cain, do what is right and you'll have a better attitude in life. Do what is right and your face will be lifted up. Do what is right and you'll be easier to live with. You'll be happier. Your countenance will be transformed. If you do well, will not your countenance be lifted up? And if you do not do well, please follow the line, sin is crouching at the door. That is a vivid illustration of the rebellious heart. Like an animal crouching ready to pounce on its prey, sin waits, always ready, always anxious in every heart who hears my words today. It's there, anxious, short fuse, ready to be lit. I warn you, Cain, sin crouches at the door. And then he adds, its desire is for you, but you must master it. We are not victims of our passions. We are victors. There is sufficient control in the heart of man to hold back, to resist that nature. There is all the power that's needed to say no when the rebel in us wants to say yes. But it mastered Cain. He murdered his brother. You know the story. He took his life, and in a hasty moment, he buried him in a shallow grave, covered it over, and walked away as if to say, out of sight, out of mind. And God stopped him. Verse 9. And he said, where is Abel, your brother? Watch carefully. You will see in living color defiance and rebellion. He said, I do not know. Am I my brother's keeper? The Living Bible, how should I know? Am I supposed to keep track of him wherever he goes? Get off my case, God. You want my brother? You find him. That's rebellion. Sin once crouched, sin has now pounced. Defiant attitude, clearly evident not only in Cain's words, but I am confident in the tone of his voice. You calling me into question? I tell you, the adolescent today with the sweet spirit is now the exception rather than the rule. And there are some beautiful exceptions. The teachable student in the classroom is now the rare model and object of the teacher's affection. The employee who welcomes a reproof and responds with a positive attitude. Thank you for making me aware of something that has no business going on in my life is a remarkable find. And dare I add, the wife who longs to know her husband's desires so that she can fit into his plans, quite honestly, she's viewed a cut above a fool, a woman who cannot think for herself any longer. Strange thing, isn't it? Strange twist of times. And you talk on this and you're dancing dangerously close to sounding crotchety and over the hill. 1 Samuel chapter 15 will support all evidence needed and provide for us an objective case in point, much clearer than that of Cain. For here we study the life of a man who, in many ways, was himself an authority. The memorable scenario of chapter 15 of the book of 1 Samuel has a background that's interesting. I think of Saul, the king, as being the batter at the plate. The bases are loaded, but his count is full, and he's in a batting slump. He's already struck twice at that ball, and there's only one more pitch coming. The first strike was in chapter 13, where he hurried and offered up an offering to God. That was not his place to do it. The priest offered up the offerings, not a king. But you see, Saul is a self-willed man, and he hasn't got time to wait for that priest to show up. Let's get the job done. And in a quiet sense of rebellion, he offered up his own offering. Chapter 13, God didn't like it. Chapter 14, he makes a rash vow. Stupid statement falls out of the king's mouth, and it almost takes the life of his son. Strike two. And now God graciously, like a sympathetic pitcher, doesn't send him a curve, doesn't send him a screwball, doesn't even send a sinker across the plate. He just sends a nice, slow, simple pitch that any batter that's worth his salt can knock out of the stadium. But it's saying, you swing out this time, you're off the team. Chapter 15 is the final strike. God makes it very clear what he wants from his king, Saul. He speaks through the voice of Samuel the prophet. The Lord sent me to anoint you as king over his people, over Israel. Now therefore listen to the words of the Lord. I will punish Amalek for what he did to Israel. Let me fill you in quickly. Amalek is the most ancient of all the heathen tribes that attacked the people of Israel after the Exodus. And God, who takes vengeance on those that stand against his people, never forgot Amalek. So that now that they are a strong nation with their own flag and their own king, God says to him, the king, let's go back and let's straighten up the record. They don't get away with it without paying the consequence. Go back and annihilate Amalek. Verse 3. Go, strike Amalek. Now mark the words carefully in your mind. Utterly destroy all that he has. Do not spare him. Put to death both man and woman, child and infant, ox and sheep, camel and donkey. Is that clear? I mean, if you had heard a prophet say that to you, do you think that you could somehow log in your mind sort of what God wanted? Why, of course. It isn't difficult. It isn't vague. It isn't even complicated. Go and annihilate what remains of that nation. Ask no questions. Do as I say. We read, he captures Agag, the king, the Amalekites, alive. Well, he utterly destroys all the people with the edge of the sword. But Saul and the people spared Agag. The writer wants to be sure we understand here that there has been compromise with the plan. He did not kill all. He spared Agag. And if you keep reading, the best of the sheep, the oxen, the fatlings, the lambs, and all that was good. Why didn't he kill them? Keep reading. They were not willing to destroy them utterly. There's your answer. I don't want to do it.
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12: You can say that you're a Christian and your name might be on the roster of some church ledger somewhere, some membership. 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
11: 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I'm David Jay, thanking you for joining us today as we listen, learn, and are challenged by God's Word, the Bible. What if one of the most neglected commands in Scripture isn't about what we do, but what we don't do? 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This September, Pastor Jack Hibbs is honored to feature Stop in the Name of God by his late friend Charlie Kirk. 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On today's edition of Real Life Radio, Pastor Jack continues his series called 2 Peter, Combat Faith, and a message titled, Look What You've Become, Part 2. 2 Peter is a short letter written by the Apostle Peter to encourage us to stand firm and to grow in our faith. And here Peter wants us to see just how much God has already done within us the moment we came to Christ. You see, when we gave our lives to Jesus, something real happened. We became an instrument in His hands to be used with His purpose in mind. Everything we need to live for Him has already been given to us. So it's not about how worthy we feel, it's about who God says we are. So today Pastor Jack teaches that the faith we've been given is the exact same faith Peter lived by, and Abraham believed in for that matter. It's not something we can earn or produce ourselves. It's a gift that comes to us through Jesus Christ and what He's done for us. Now with his message called Look What You've Become, Part 2, here's pastor and Bible teacher Jack Hibbs.
12: Last week and today, we are in the introductory verses of 2 Peter. And the background is very important, but rather than punish those who were here last week and having to hear that introduction again, we're going to pick it up where we left off. But if you were not here, it is major significant for you and important for you to go look at the introduction of what Peter is all about in the second epistle of Peter. Father, we ask you to be our teacher today. And Holy Spirit, manifest your presence in our lives after we leave this building to live, be, do, and to understand biblical theology, the truth, the teachings of God's word. And here Peter has set before us deep and eternal truths that if we get this under our spiritual belt, so to speak, we will never be the same people. In the next 55 minutes, we should be transformed. In Jesus' name we pray, and all God's people said, amen. Amen. You can be seated. Wow. I can't wait to get this off my chest because, for one thing, I think my family at home is sick and tired hearing about it. Why? Because since last week, all this week, today, the truth of what the Apostle Peter is announcing is so incredibly powerful. It is so life-changing. And yet at the same time, church, listen, it's terrifying. Because of God's truth being what it is, none of us can ignore it. We can neglect it, but you can't ignore it. Let me explain. You can neglect something to your destruction. But you have to be aware of something before you can neglect it, correct? Peter comes along, and this fisherman from Galilee, now aged, you know this from last week, old, wise, combat faith hardened, Peter, is now speaking divine truth in such a powerful way that many scholars have a hard time believing that it's Peter speaking. His previous epistle, 3 to 4 years earlier, was of a whole different style, and now Peter writes almost with what is known as a Pauline effect. That is, the genius of Paul and his writings makes sense. It's Paul, after all. Paul was considered one of the most educated men of the first century Roman Empire. Brilliant, famous, before he was ever a Christian, Saul of Tarsus was famous for being smart. And I said last week that he was the greatest, known to be the greatest convert to Christianity, Paul the Apostle. Peter comes along, he's a Galilean, he's a fisherman. And when we see his example in the four Gospels, we see a man that is impetuous, we see a man that is impatient, we see a man that seems to have no self-control until, church, mark this because it's got to be true in your life. Peter is kind of a big, bumbling, huggable Christian knucklehead. And then the day of Pentecost comes. The church is born. The Holy Spirit falls upon the disciples in the upper room. And in that moment, the disciples become the apostles. And they go out and they're preaching the word of God with boldness. They're fearless. And there seems to be, read the book of Acts again, the first 3 or 4 chapters. There seems to be this incredible download of divine inspiration, knowledge, and power. And who do we see it with first? None other than Peter. Peter gets out of the gate in the book of Acts and he preaches his first public sermon after the Holy Spirit has fallen upon him. And what happens? In the first weekend of Christianity, or I should say the first week of the Holy Spirit giving birth to the church, Pentecost, the Bible says in the book of Acts, 3,000 people got saved in what looks like about a 10 to 15 minute sermon by Peter. He's been transformed. And now he's old and aged and experienced, and he's grown up furthermore in the last 3 to 4 years, and he delivers a swan song, his farewell epistle. Peter's going to die. He's going to be crucified upside down in Rome, imprisoned. This book comes from Rome. He knows what's coming. Jesus had told him many, many years, decades earlier, Jesus said to him, listen, Peter, up until now, you've done whatever you've wanted to do, but there's a time coming, Peter, that someone's going to take you by your hand and they're going to lead you. And the whole terminology means, Peter, when you're old, someone's going to come and seize you by the hand and they're going to take you to your martyrdom. He understood that. And that time had come. So you always want to listen to a man or a woman who knows Jesus that's dying. No pretense, no bombastics, no exaggerations. They're dying, and what they say matters. And so Peter delivers this awesome treaty of biblical doctrine. So church, we were making arguments for the first presentation on this, and we got a little bit through it. So mark it down in your note-taking, if you would. Look at verse 1, and I'm asking you, or I'm making a declaration regarding the title, Look What You've Become. That was true of Peter, and it ought to be true of you as a Christian. We talked about that last week, and this is how we couch that truth, is that you and I have become instruments in the hands of God. Remember that? And the number one thing we saw last time in verse 1 is that because God has come into your life, you know that you're a Christian, is the fact that God has made you an instrument in his hands, and that means you live for a purpose. The Christian has a purpose. I had a young man ask me Thursday night, he said, Pastor Jack, I know that I'm a Christian, but I've been going through a lot of challenges in my life, and I need to know my purpose. He said, I have been despairing of life because I don't know my purpose. By the way, I believe only a born-again Christian can be so frustrated at that realization. A lot of people live life without purpose and they're fine with it, but a Christian can't live on like that. He's saying, I'm not even happy with life. Why? He said, because I don't know my purpose. And I prayed for him that God would reveal to him his purpose. The second thing we saw is not only purpose, it's where we left off, and that is that look what you've become as an instrument in the hands of God is the fact that you have faith. You have a proper faith now. And church, mark it down. This is where we left off. Peter now says to his readers that they have obtained a like precious faith. And I'll go through this rather quickly, at least I want to. And that is the word obtain. When we talk about faith, remember this. This is not a faith that says that you believe and there's no change. That's the whole point. He says that there is a faith that you have obtained that is like. It's a like precious faith. It's very powerful what he's saying. That every Christian of every era, including today in the 21st century, he's saying that you have obtained a faith. You own a faith. Even more so, listen, in my pocket, okay, so I have, this is my wallet. That's is all that there is to this thing. I live in a cashless society. I don't carry cash. I have plastic here. And on the piece of plastic is my name. And I'm not going to leave that out there too long. Somebody will take a picture online. Somebody will freeze the screen and get that number. But my name is on there. And in many ways, my identity in the world is identified by my name appearing on that piece of plastic. Sounds kind of insignificant, but it's true. Listen, concerning the faith that you have as a believer, somebody can look at this card and say, I believe that's your card. But it's really empowered by the resources behind it. Are you with me? You can say that you're a Christian and your name might be on the roster of some church ledger somewhere, or some membership, but the truth of the matter is, unless the Holy Spirit is in you as your source, you are bankrupt. You have no place in the family of God. You can say what you want, but the question is, have you obtained? That is, do you have in your possession, listen, and are you possessed by the elements of this Christian faith, this faith in the Lord Jesus Christ? And when he says that it's alike, it means the exact same faith. This is significant, church, because, and it's so encouraging. Peter is saying, have you all experienced, so that you might become someone new, that exact same faith? Listen, are you listening? I'm not stretching by no means when I say Peter today would say, that's right, Jack, that's exactly what I wrote to the people, that the exact same faith that I had 21 centuries ago walking with Jesus and living with Jesus and believing and trusting in Jesus, Jack, that's the exact same faith that not only all believers must have, but Jack, do you have that like passion or precious faith? Do you have that? And then Peter would expound. Oh, yes. And it's the exact same faith that Abraham had. Now, does that tie something together, church, if you read your Bible? You and I are to be sons and daughters of Abraham. What was Abraham famous for? His faith. His faith in God. His faith in God to provide salvation through the coming Lamb of God. Genesis chapter 15 and Genesis 22. Very powerful.
8: 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And now, let's get back to today's message. Once again, here's Pastor Jack.
12: If there's some of you here that, oh, I just doubt my salvation. I doubt if God wants me. Wait. Do you believe Jesus died on the cross? Do you believe he rose again from the dead? Listen, do you want God's salvation? How many of you want his salvation? Raise your hand. If you want his salvation, know this, you can't want it unless the Holy Spirit has put the wanna in you. So if you doubt your salvation, let me tell you what God is saying to you today. Put like precious faith in me. Well, God, will you just speak to me? Will you just show me something? No, he's not going to show you something. He already has. This is it. He has already spoken it. Like precious faith is that the same word he spoke to Abraham is the same word he spoke to Peter, and it's the same word he's speaking to you. It's enough. He's not going to give you oh, God, just give me a word. Just show me a sign. I'll show you a sign. Step up here, and I'm going to hit you upside the head with a Bible. There's your sign. It's the Bible. You don't need anything else. God said it, so it's so beautiful. I want to believe that. Then why don't you? Well, because what? You feel unworthy? Join the club. All of us feel unworthy. But we know that in Christ, when we come to him, we are no longer unworthy. We are children of the living God. And he has brought us into the family. It's a faith. It's a faith that is resilient. It's a faith that is powerful. And it's a faith that saves. And not only that, it's a faith that transforms. In fact, listen to the Old King James. Beautiful. If you have that Old King James in front of you, I love it. 2 Peter chapter 1 goes on there to say in the King James, to them that have obtained like precious faith with us through the righteousness of God and our Savior Jesus Christ. Notice, you've obtained it through the righteousness. And then I'm going to read to you 2 Peter chapter 1, verse 1 in the Jack Hibbs version. The Jack version. Listen carefully. I'm making this up now, kind of. It's very clear. To those who have obtained faith by the righteousness. Definite article, the righteousness. This is the righteousness of God. You and I have obtained faith because it's a work of God. Here's amazing. You and I would never have faith. God would have never reached out to us. There'd be no hope of salvation without the righteousness of, and we'll see today, Jesus Christ himself. It's very, very comforting. I got a letter this week from a local cult who was upset by something that was said here recently, which was awesome. It turns out that they were in attendance. They came to a study. And there was a particular leader of this cult who came. And something was said, and it was absolutely true, but they didn't like it, which is funny. They wrote me to criticize what was said here. I've never been to their cult house and criticized what they say. Are you with me? Do you understand that? And this is what they have a hard time with. Ephesians chapter 2, verses 8 and 9. It says, for by grace you have been saved through faith. That's what Jesus did for you. That through word again, through faith. That is the righteousness. And this is not of your own doing. It is the gift of God, the gift, friend, of God. Not a result of works so that no one may boast. Salvation is a free gift given to God. When God makes the offer, grab it. When God extends to you the invitation to take it, when you wake up to the realization, wow, the Bible says Jesus died for my sins, rose again from the dead. I'm going to put my faith in him. It's through the righteousness of Christ that you, in this faith exercised, experience a relationship with God personally. And then he goes on, look at the latter end of verse 1. It says here that regarding us being instruments in the hands of God, and you're considering and evaluating yourself to see what you've become, you should mark a yieldedness. There should be a marked yieldedness in your life. You should be yielded. How so? Hang on to your seats, everybody. In these few verses, verses 1 to 4, Peter will make this declaration twice. It's some of the most powerful proclamations in the New Testament of the deity of Jesus Christ. You can't be yielded to God without recognizing the person, the place, the position of who Jesus Christ is. And it says there at the end of verse 1, of our God. Notice this, that we're talking about a righteousness that is attainable, but look, it is of our God, circle God, theos, God. It's a title. God's not a name. It's a title. Remember, I pointed this out to you before. In Arabic, what is the name for God? Say it. Allah. It's a title. It's not a name. So write down your Bibles. Mark God. Just mark that word. It's a title. It's not a name. It's not a personal name. It's who he is. Are you with me? Mark this. How many gods are there? There's one God. Hear, O Israel, the Lord our God is one God. Old and New Testament theology, one God. By the way, that's believed in Judaism. It's believed in Christianity. It's believed in Islam. One God. Listen, Christian, if you don't know this, you are a monotheist. You believe in one God. There's one God. And here's where it gets dicey. If you read the Old Testament carefully, and just the Old Testament, are you listening? If you read the Old Testament, you're going to come to what is known as a conundrum. A conundrum is, what is this? How can this be? When the Bible says that there's one God, but then you read in Genesis, for example, that the Spirit of God brooded over the waters at creation. And the Hebrew demands that we're talking about a person. Then you have in the Bible where God says, let us make man in our image. Speaking of a plurality, God. God singular, El, Eloi, yet Elohim. In Hebrew, I am is plural. How can this be? There's one God, but there's a manifestation or revelation of plurality throughout the entire Old Testament. We read it on Wednesday night in communion, that the Lord, David said, I heard the Lord say unto my Lord, sit thou at my right hand until I make all of your enemies thy footstool. And the clear translation, in fact, Jesus quotes that, and the Jews never asked him another question after that. Jesus said, if David is talking to the Lord, who's the Lord of the Lord? And the Jews went, oy vey. And it says from that time further, they never asked him any more questions. He stumped them. God is singular. But the Bible teaches there's God the Father, God the Son, God the Holy Spirit. In the book of Acts chapter 5, the Bible tells us that Ananias and Sapphira, they contrived a lie and they were found out for it. And Peter said, how dare you? How can you? How could you? You lied to the Holy Spirit. You did not only lie to the Holy Spirit, you lied to God. And when he said that, aren't you glad this doesn't happen today? They told a lie in church. After they said Peter said that, they dropped dead. That's church discipline right there. Boom. Wow. God and Savior. Mark it. God. Secondly, Savior. Third, Christ. Or Messiah in Hebrew. This is remarkable because all three of these descriptions or names are attributed to the only one true God of the Bible. Did you know that, people? Peter connects the Old and New Testament here in his Jewishness in an instant. Yahweh is the name of the God of the Old Testament. Yahweh, Old Testament theology, is Savior, is Messiah, is God. Did you know that? Read Isaiah. Read Jeremiah. Read Malachi. Throughout Scripture, Yahweh, that's his name, Yah. Hallelujah. Yahweh. Yah, that's his name, salvation. His name is salvation. He's God. He's the God who saves. And so that word theos, the divine, Savior, means the deliverer. And Christ, of course, means the anointed Messiah, the anointed one. The interesting thing here, listen up, everybody. And here in 2 Peter chapter 1, verse 1, there are two nouns that are mentioned here that are linked, according to the Greek grammar, by one single article which demands two things. Listen to this. So there's two nouns that are tied together by one single article, and it means this: God is the one and only Savior. God is the one and only Christ. That's what it means.
11: 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Thanks for spending part of your day with us. 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
2: 12th, 1987, standing before the Brandenburg Gate in a divided Berlin, Reagan issued a direct challenge to Soviet leader Mikhail Gorbachev. Mr. Gorbachev, tear down this wall. The Berlin Wall was more than concrete and barbed wire. It represented a system that restricted movement, divided families, and denied millions the freedoms Americans often take for granted. Reagan refused to treat that division as permanent. He understood that free nations must be willing to identify the difference between liberty and oppression, and have the courage to say so. 2 years later, the Berlin Wall fell. Freedom survives when people refuse to accept tyranny as inevitable. So when freedom is challenged today, will we have the courage to defend it with the same clarity?
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10: Welcome to Turning Point Weekend Edition. 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Today, Dr. David Jeremiah looks at Jonah's hard heart toward the people God commanded him to reach. With his message, Loving the Ones You Hate, here's David.
11: This is the story of Jonah on the weekend edition of Turning Point. And in this particular episode, Jonah is asked to go and preach to the people of Nineveh. And he doesn't want to do it because he hates the people of Nineveh. They're a cruel, ugly group of people who've done terrible things. And Jonah doesn't want them to be saved. And the conflict that goes on in his heart is really interesting. We'll talk about it next, right here on Turning Point. In 1821, a 12-year-old boy named Samuel Crowther watched slave raiders burn his village in what is now Nigeria.

0: They captured him and marched him to the coast, forced him onto a ship headed across the Atlantic. But before the ship reached its destination, a British naval vessel intercepted it and freed the captives. Samuel was taken to Sierra Leone, and there he learned to read and he came to Christ. And there he began to sense a calling he never would have chosen, to go back. Years later, as a missionary along the Niger River, he sat face to face with the chiefs and traders still involved in the slave trade, men just like the ones who had stolen his childhood. He did not excuse their evil. He told them plainly that it was wicked, but he did not want their destruction either. So he told them about the mercy of God and the hope of new life in Jesus Christ. And as a result, hundreds of them became believers and began to follow Jesus every day. I'm here to tell you today that justice and mercy are not a contradiction. They're how love works. You tell the truth about the sin, and you still hold out hope for the sinner. That was Jonah's problem. As we face him today, he could accept justice, but mercy for people he believed deserved judgment felt wrong to him. Let's open our Bibles to Jonah chapter 3 and see why. Here's what it says. Now the word of the Lord came to Jonah the second time, saying, "Arise, go to Nineveh, that great city, and preach to it the message that I tell you." So Jonah arose and went to Nineveh according to the word of the Lord. Now Nineveh was an exceeding great city, a three-day journey in extent. When the great fish vomited Jonah up on dry land, sometimes I think he hit the ground running. Running back to where he should have been, he didn't want to go through that again. I imagine him running as fast as he could toward the place he should have gone the first time. His feet were finally moving in the right direction, but as we learn in the story, you can have your feet going in the right direction, and your heart still is not going in the right direction. That was Jonah. We read, first of all, that Nineveh, the place to which he was called, was a great city. In fact, in the book of Jonah, the word great appears four different times in describing Nineveh. It was a great city. First of all, it was a great city in size. The Bible says it was an exceeding great city, a three-day journey in extent. One thing to note is that the three-day journey probably doesn't mean that Jonah walked straight through the city without stopping. If the Lord told him to preach to Nineveh, he probably would have proclaimed his message throughout the city as he made his way through it. We don't have to wonder how big the city was because a British archaeologist by the name of Austin Henry Layard excavated the city of Nineveh, and he found the city proper to be about 1 mile wide and 2.5 miles long, but further excavation revealed that this was just the central hub of the city. Metropolitan Nineveh extended along the Tigris River for more than 20 miles. It was truly one of the great, great cities of ancient times. The outer perimeter of the city measured over 60 miles. Other surrounding suburbs were included within this vast complex, all collectively known as Nineveh. The enclosing wall was estimated to be about 100 feet high. In addition, there were approximately 1,500 towers around the perimeter of the city, most of them as high as 200 feet. Nineveh truly was an exceedingly great city. It was a great city in size, but it was also a great city in souls. Jonah 4:11 says, "And should I not pity Nineveh, that great city in which are more than 120,000 persons who cannot discern between their right hand and their left, and much livestock?" Most scholars understand the expression "who cannot discern between their right hand and their left" as referring to young children. In other words, there were 120,000 children in Nineveh who were too young to distinguish right from left. And if that number represents only the children, then the total population of Nineveh was estimated to be at 600,000 or more. It was not merely a great city in size, it was a great city in souls. But thirdly, it was also a great city in sin. That's one thing we know. Jonah 1:2 says, go to Nineveh, that great city, and cry out against it, for their wickedness has come up before me. Nineveh was the capital of Assyria. And anyone who has studied history knows that the Assyrians were wicked barbarians. The history of that culture is almost too awful to talk about in church or any place else. During Jonah's lifetime, the delicate balance of power in the Middle East was shifting, and the Assyrian Empire was rising, and with it came fear. The Jewish people knew the reputation of the Assyrians. They were ruthless conquerors who subjugated entire nations. Historians described them as among the most brutal people of the ancient world. Their own inscriptions boast of atrocities committed against conquered cities, acts designed to terrorize surrounding nations into submission. One scholar wrote, the captivity of a town would be almost incredible were they not a subject of boast in the inscriptions which record them. Pyramids of human heads marked the path of the conqueror. Boys and girls were burnt alive or reserved for a worse fate. Men were impaled, filleted alive, blinded or deprived of their hands and feet, their ears and noses, while the women and children were carried away into slavery. The captured city plundered and reduced to ashes, and the trees in its neighborhood were cut down. I read a story about the Assyrians that when they wanted to really punish someone, they would bring a man to execute him, and then they would bring his children and his wife, and they would execute each of the children and his wife so that the last thing the man saw before he died was the destruction of his family. I mean, you got to stay up late at night to think of stuff like that. It was a brutal, brutal city. That's how the Assyrians took care of business. They just mutilated the people and the landscape. They were known as the most wicked, cruel people in the world. This was not propaganda from their enemies. This was their own record of what they did. They were proud of their wickedness. Now imagine volunteering to be a missionary, and God says your first assignment is Nineveh. Knowing what we know about the Assyrians, can we really be surprised that Jonah ran the wrong way? I mean, he was not only afraid of what they might do to him, he feared what they might do to his nation. The Assyrians were a looming threat to Israel's future. And Nineveh was a great city in size, no question. A great city in souls, yes, sir, but most of all, it was a great city in sin. Nineveh was a great city. It was also a great illustration. Jonah saw the assignment God gave him, but he looked at it through the lens of his own prejudice, and that distorted the picture. If we are honest, many of us have a few blind spots in how we view certain people groups in our world. Several years ago, when I traveled to Europe, Don and I were surprised to discover that prejudice is not unique to North America. One of the first things I noticed was the prevalence of ethnic jokes. At first, I didn't understand them because I didn't understand the complex ethnic tensions within various European countries. But as people explained them to me, it became clear this group disliked that group, and they expressed it through humor and ridicule. Everywhere you go, people struggle with ethnic hostility. It is a failure to recognize the value and dignity of every human being. In New Testament times, before Christ broke down the dividing wall, an Orthodox Jew would sometimes travel miles out of his way to avoid passing through Samaria. The Jews hated the Samaritans, and the Samaritans hated the Jews. And though the most direct route lay straight ahead, a Jew would circle around rather than walk through Samaritan territory, making his journey sometimes three times as long as it would normally be if he took the direct route. The Jews also harbored deep resentment toward the Gentiles, referring to them in derogatory terms. So prejudice and social discrimination have long been part of fallen humanity. They arise from the old sin nature. And until the day we are fully redeemed and made like Christ, we're all going to battle the blindness that comes from our upbringing, our culture, and our own sinful tendencies. To be sure, it was an overwhelming assignment for Jonah. Any of us might have staggered under that command. But I would suggest that Jonah made 5 mistakes. These are mistakes we often make when we are called to an unpleasant or difficult task. We can learn from what Jonah did wrong. First of all, Jonah saw his assignment nationally, but not individually. He saw the Assyrians, he saw Nineveh, he saw them as a group. He had probably heard the stories. They are barbarians, they are butchers, they are cruel people. And he saw them all as one. But let me ask you something. In any group, no matter how bad its reputation may be, is everyone as bad as everyone could be? Does every individual fully embrace the reputation that has been attached to a nation? You see, Jonah never saw the individual Ninevites. He never thought about people who lived there. He saw only the nation. And it is hard to love a nation. You have to get involved individually. Sometimes we say, I don't like that group of people, or I don't want anything to do with them. But the best cure for that kind of thinking is to go walk among them. When you do, you are often surprised to discover that within the group you have labeled, there are some of the finest individuals you will ever meet. They stand apart from the stereotype. That is not just about ethnicity. It happens in politics and in every area of life. Jonah saw his assignment nationally, but he didn't see it individually. He didn't realize, yes, Nineveh was an evil nation, but within that evil nation were people. People for whom we learn later Christ died. The next thing we realize is that Jonah saw his assignment historically, but not prophetically. He knew what they had done. Their history of atrocities was well attributed. But how many of you are grateful that God doesn't evaluate you only on what you have done, but on what you can become through the grace of Jesus Christ? He does not merely see what we are or what we have been. He sees what we can become through his transforming grace. But Jonah couldn't see that. In fact, I want you to jump ahead in the story for just a moment. In chapter 4, we see how he reacts after Nineveh repented and God spared the city. Listen to this. This is Jonah. But it displeased Jonah exceedingly, and he became angry. So he prayed to the Lord, and he said, "Oh, Lord, was this not what I said when I was still in my country? Therefore, I fled previously to Tarshish, for I knew that you were a gracious and merciful God, slow to anger and abundant in loving kindness, one who relents from doing harm. Therefore, now, O Lord, please take my life from me, for it is better for me to die than to live." Now, how's that as a response to a successful evangelist? He just conducted one of the greatest evangelical ministries in the history of the world, and he replies, "Everyone in the whole city repented. I'm so angry, I'd just like to die." He hated the Ninevites. Jonah did not want Nineveh to experience God's grace. He wanted them to experience God's judgment. He hated them so deeply that he did not want them to be forgiven. And you may be saying, how could that be? But before you go too far down that road, you should do a little homework in your own memory bank. God used Jonah because he preached the word, and God blesses the word. But compassion wasn't driving Jonah. He saw the Ninevites only in light of their past, and he believed they deserved destruction. And when we look at anyone, we must remember what God is able to do. Nothing is too hard for God. And if you're somebody who thinks you've sinned away the grace of God, let me tell you, God's grace is greater than anything you could ever have done. And he is always willing to change you. This is what the Bible says. If anyone is in Christ, he is a new creature. Old things have passed away. Behold, all things become new. Nobody can transform a life like Jesus Christ. Whether it is a Ninevite or anyone else we might place in that category, no one is too awful, too sinful, too cruel, or too barbaric for the grace of God to change when the gospel is preached. So Jonah saw his assignment nationally, but not individually. He saw it historically, but not prophetically. And he now looks at it physically, but not spiritually. Let me add a third mistake. Jonah saw the Ninevites physically, but he didn't see them spiritually. Too often, we only see the outward shell of a person, and we assume that is the whole story. But the body is only the container. There is a soul inside that body. It is dangerous to judge somebody by appearance. We must look beyond the physical and see the spiritual reality of life. Sometimes we look at the outward package and we make judgments on a person that we should never make. Even believers can discriminate in many ways. We judge on the basis of ancestry, on the basis of age. We judge on the basis of achievement, and we often judge on the basis of affluence. If we're not careful, we look at the outward traits and we conclude that's the person. But that is not Christianity. Christianity looks beyond the surface to the heart. And you cannot evaluate a heart at a glance. You have to take time to know that person. It is a serious mistake to let outward appearance determine how we value or receive someone. We went through that when I was first getting started in the ministry. We had all of these things a person had to look like in order to be a Christian. You had to have short hair, no tattoos. Ladies, you couldn't wear pants to church. You had to come in a dress. All of those things. And I remember thinking how foolish that was, because it had nothing to do with the soul of the person or who they were. Do you think God was caring about that stuff? Absolutely not. So Jonah saw his assignment physically, but not spiritually, and he saw his assignment ethnically, but not personally. Jonah saw the Ninevites as the enemy. He saw them as a race of people with a brutal history, but he did not see them as people created in the image of God. Listen to me. The Ninevites were created in the image of God. There is a very interesting parallel to this in the New Testament. Most of you know the background. In the book of Acts, there was a transitional period when the gospel began to move beyond the borders of Israel. It was first preached to the Jews, but now in this transition period, it is being extended to the Gentiles. The Jewish believers struggled with that. They thought the gospel was just for them, just for Jews, nobody else. And they were not comfortable with the idea that a Gentile could receive the same grace they received unless they became a Jew also. You remember the vision in Acts 10? Peter refused to eat what he considered unclean, and the Lord said to him, "What God has cleansed, you must not call common." God was dismantling Peter's categories. Finally, after working through that struggle, Peter stood up and he said in Acts 10:34, "In truth, I perceive that God shows no partiality." Where had he been? That was the point all along. The gospel is not tribal. The gospel is not ethnic. It is not confined to one people group. Romans 2:11 says there is no partiality with God. And in case you didn't get it, Ephesians 6:9 says there is no partiality with him. What does that mean? It means God is not impressed with background, culture, or social status. He does not measure the value of a person by pigmentation, ancestry, or achievement. He sees the soul. He rejoices over every sinner who repents, regardless of where that person comes from. The Church of Jesus Christ is not a white church or a black church or an ethnic church. It is the blood-bought Church of Christ. And we need to never forget that. Lewis Smedes, in his book, A Pretty Good Person, reminds us that we are good at putting labels on people. We put labels on people the way we put labels on clothes, he said. We let the labels tell us what people are, what they're worth. If we value intelligence in children, we label them as fast learners or slow learners. And the first question we ask about any child is, how is he or she doing in school? If we value money, we label people as well-to-do or poor. And the first thing we wonder about people is, how much money do they make? If we value physical appearance, we label people as attractive or unattractive. And the first thing we ask about a person is, What does she look like? Here is a church group that puts a premium on stable families and lasting marriages. When a woman in that church gets a divorce, that church labels her a divorced woman and blinds itself to her realities, to her pains, to her gifts, and to her needs. When people come along who are physically disabled, we label them as disabled, and we thereby blind ourselves to the infinite treasure they have to offer us. But the package is not the person. Listen to me. The package is not the person. The person is the spiritual being at the core of who we are. Jonah saw ethnicity. God saw souls. And whenever we reduce people to categories rather than seeing them personally, we make the same mistake that Jonah made. And then Jonah saw his assignment hatefully, but not mercifully. I once read about a woman from the wrong side of tracks who wanted to join a fashionable church. She spoke to the pastor, and he repeatedly tried to discourage her from joining his fashionable church. First, he told her to go home and think about it prayerfully. Then he told her to read her Bible for an hour each day and then come back. Finally, in frustration, he said, "Pray this week and ask the Lord if he truly wants you to be in our church." Months passed before he saw her again. When he asked her what she had decided, she replied, "I did pray, and one day the Lord said to me, 'Don't worry, honey, about getting into that church. I've been trying to get into it myself for 20 years. That story stings because it exposes a spirit that is far from the mercy of Christ. And that was Jonah's problem. He looked at Nineveh hatefully, not mercifully. Scripture says there were 120,000 children who did not know the right hand from the left. And Jonah was willing to see them judged along with everybody else. How can you look at a city filled with children and feel no mercy? You know, that's the thing that makes us believers effective. It's the mercy that God has given us that we become stewards of and giving to others. Somebody says, "How could you love that person?" I can love that person because Almighty God loved me, and out of the reservoir of God's love for me, I love that person. Ephesians 2 says, "But God, who is rich in mercy because of his great love with which he loved us, even when we were dead in trespasses, made us alive together with Christ. By grace, you have been saved." Later, Paul said, "Be kind one to another, tenderhearted, forgiving one another, even as God in Christ has forgiven you." We have received mercy, therefore we must extend mercy. No one is beyond the reach of God's grace. Until we see the people as God sees them and love them as he does, we will never reach them. First of all, it's all about doing what God tells you to do, even if you don't feel like it. How many of you know that's sometimes what you have to do? I don't feel like doing that. Do it anyway. For those of us who are Christians, we need a new perspective. One of the most widely read leadership books in the last several decades is a book written by Stephen Covey called The 7 Habits of Highly Effective People. Stephen Covey was a Mormon who had a remarkable ability to illustrate truth in a way that made it unforgettable. In that book, he told a story that captures the importance of perspective. He described riding a subway in New York City on a quiet Sunday morning. The car was calm and peaceful. People were reading newspapers, sitting quietly with their thoughts, some even resting with their eyes closed. Then, at one stop, a man entered with several children. The children were loud and disruptive. They were running back and forth, shouting, throwing things, even grabbing newspapers from other passengers. Instantly, the whole atmosphere of the car changed. The father sat down next to Covey, closed his eyes, seemingly unaware of the chaos his children were creating in the car. Covey said he felt increasingly irritated. It was hard to believe this man could be so insensitive. Others in the subway appeared equally annoyed, and finally, with restraint, Covey turned to the man and he said, "Sir, your children are really disturbing a lot of people, and I wonder if you could control them a little more." The man slowly lifted his head and he said, "Oh, I guess you're right. We just came from the hospital where their mother died about an hour ago. I don't know what to think, and I suppose they don't know how to handle it either." In that instant, everything changed in that car. The irritation vanished. Compassion filled the car. People began helping with the children. The circumstances had not changed, but the perspective had. The only difference was the lens through which they were now seeing that family. And that is what we must ask God to do for us. We must ask Him to change the lens through which we see people. Instead of seeing them through prejudice or anger or assumption, we must learn to see them as God sees them. And when the lens changes, the heart changes. And when the heart changes, everything changes. With God, mercy and grace are available to everyone, no matter who they are or what they've done. And God doesn't see packages, He sees persons. He doesn't see everything that's so important to us, He sees the soul. He went to the cross through His own Son, Jesus Christ, and paid the huge penalty so that all men could be saved. Everyone is savable in the eyes of God. And no matter what you've done, you haven't sinned away the grace of God. His grace is truly amazing.
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6: It takes courage in our culture today, especially, to speak up for what is true. 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And for you to stand up and say what the Bible says takes courage.
7: Cancel culture resists the truth of God's word. But Pastor Greg Laurie points out, we have a message that must get delivered.
6: Now, I got to warn you, if you speak up for what is true, you might get canceled or worse. But

0: Many people feel they just can't function in the morning without their cup of coffee. But long ago, coffee met with grumpy, nearly global opposition for hundreds of years. Well, they were grumpy because they hadn't had their coffee. People oppose lots of things, but then come to embrace them warmly. And today on A New Beginning, Pastor Greg Laurie points out how we need to realize people need the message we share. And we need to find the courage to share it, even in the face of opposition.
1: My last message from the book of Acts that was titled, How to Live a Meaningful Life, we saw the Apostle Paul saying goodbye to the elders of Ephesus. It was his final message to them. And he said, I want to finish my race with joy. So he began his journey, and he ended up staying with the evangelist Philip, where he encountered a very colorful prophet named Agabus, who bound himself up and said, this is what's going to happen to you, Paul, if you go to Jerusalem. Don't go. And Paul's saying, okay, being a little dramatic, but okay, I get the point. But I know what you're saying. So you're saying I'm going to be arrested and I'm going to be put into chains, right? Yes, that's it, Paul. Don't go. And then Paul says to Agabus in Acts 21, why do you weep and try to break my heart? I'm ready not only to be bound, but to even die in Jerusalem for the name of the Lord Jesus Christ. So Paul ignored the warning of the prophet Agabus. And sure enough, when he lands in Jerusalem, he is arrested and he's put in prison. And here's what happened. Here's what the Lord did to encourage his servant. Acts 23, starting in verse 9. There arose a loud outcry. And the scribes of the Pharisees' party arose and protested, saying, we find no evil against this man. But if a spirit or an angel has spoken to him, let us not fight against God. Now there arose a great dissension, and the commander, fearing that Paul might be pulled to pieces by them, commanded the soldiers to go down and take him by force from among them and bring him to the barracks. And the following night, the Lord stood by him and said, be of good cheer, Paul, for you've testified of me in Jerusalem, and now you're going to also bear witness in Rome. We'll stop there. So here is Paul in prison again. He was probably discouraged. He was probably feeling down. And it's no wonder. He's in a Roman dungeon. And now the Lord comes to him and brings these encouraging words. Verse 11 says, the following night, the Lord stood by him. Maybe he second-guessed his decision to go to Jerusalem. Maybe he thought, I shouldn't have done this. Maybe I should have listened to Agabus after all. And the Lord appears to him and encourages him. And the Lord says to him, Paul, be of good cheer. Be of good cheer. How can you have good cheer when you're in a dungeon? You know, it's like when someone comes to you when you're feeling down and they say, hey, man, smile. Put on a happy face, right? Gray skies are going to clear up. Put on a happy face. No, stop, shut up. And you slap them. No, don't slap them. But, you know, you maybe felt like it at times, right? Someone tells you to cheer up when you're feeling down. That's not what you say to someone who's feeling down. But yet the Lord says, good cheer to you. Be of good cheer. But actually, if we look at the original language, we find a better translation would be, have courage. What is courage? It's been defined as bravery, fortitude, the ability to confront fear, uncertainty, or intimidation. Physical courage is bravery in the face of physical pain or even the threat of death. I don't know that it necessarily comes naturally to anyone because we're all afraid at times. But courage is a willingness to act in the face of fear. One person put it this way, and I quote, courage is fear that has said its prayers, end quote. I like that. Mark Twain said, courage is the mastery of fear, not the absence of fear. Mastering your fear. We all have moments of fear. Courage says, I'm going to get control of this. Those that serve us in law enforcement have courage to put that uniform on every single day because they don't know what's going to happen to them. Those that serve in our military, the same. They put that uniform on. They're serving our nation. I think of the story of a soldier named Ross McGinnis. He was on duty in Iraq in 2006. And Private First Class McGinnis was perched on the gunner's hatch of a Humvee when a grenade whizzed past him into the truck carrying four of his fellow soldiers. And in a split second, McGinnis did the unthinkable. He threw himself on top of the grenade, absorbing its impact. He was killed immediately, but all four soldiers survived. That's courage. That's courage. And we're amazed by it. But and how long did he have to think about it? But he did this incredible thing. But there's other kinds of courage. There's moral courage as well. It takes courage in our culture today, especially, to speak up for what is true. Because culturally, we're going the wrong direction on so many fronts. And for you to stand up and say what the Bible says is something that is not expected. It took courage for young Stephen to not back down and share the gospel right before he was stoned. It took courage for Daniel to pray when a law was passed that no one could pray to any god but to the leader of Babylon. It took courage for Shadrach, Meshach, and Abednego to not bow down before the golden image of the king when everybody else was. And we need that courage today. Now, I got to warn you. If you speak up for what is true, you might get canceled or worse. But stand up for what is true. Have courage. That's what Jesus said to Paul. That's what he says to you. Have courage. Have courage in the place where you're at right now. Don't back down from what you know is true.
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0: Well, Pastor Greg is presenting a message today from Acts chapter 23, titled Christ's Call to Courage. Let's continue now.
1: When Jesus said, be of good courage, it's a unique phrase that is used multiple times in the Bible, each one showing a different facet of how to find courage in our lives. The first is the story of a man who was a paraplegic in Matthew 9. He was carried by his friends to Jesus. And Jesus looks at this guy who is unable to walk. And he says to him, be of good courage. Your sins are forgiven. Now, the guy was probably thinking, well, I'm glad my sins are forgiven, but I'd actually like to walk. That was kind of why I was brought here to you. And there's a protest among the religious leaders who can forgive sins but God alone. Oh, I hear what you guys are saying. Jesus says, but just so you know that I, the Son of Man, have the power to forgive sins, I say, your sins are forgiven and get up and walk. And that man got up and walked, but Jesus used this phrase, be of good courage to him. And this is the thing we remember. The forgiveness of Christ brought courage to that man. And we can be crippled by our sins, unable to walk, unable to move, unable to do anything. You know, we fail and we say, I'm a failure. I should just stop praying. I shouldn't even read the Bible anymore or go to church. That's the devil lying to you. Jesus says, be of good courage. Your sins are forgiven you. You know, in the book of Revelation, we read about those believers that come through the tribulation period and they're martyred. And it says they overcame Satan by the blood of the Lamb, the word of their testimony, and they loved not their lives until the death. but they overcame them by the blood of the Lamb. So when you've sinned, you go to God and you say, Lord, forgive me of my sin. And you put your sin in your past and walk into your future with courage because Christ has forgiven you. Don't miss this point. Because I know I'm talking to somebody right now who's crippled by their sin. You don't have to be anymore. You can have a fresh start. This phrase, be of good courage, is used of a woman struggling to get to Jesus in a crowd of people. She had this physical ailment, and she reasoned, if I can touch the hem of his garment, I'll be healed. And she reaches through, and she touches him, and Jesus stops and says, who just touched me? Well, the fact is, everyone had touched him. Who touched me? He says, for I perceive that power has gone out of me. And there's a woman, and he says to her, be of good courage. You are made whole. So in this particular case, it was his power that gave her courage. And a lot of times we're afraid to share our faith. We're afraid to speak up for what we believe. But there's a promise in the beginning of the book of Acts that we all looked at together, where it says, you shall receive power after the Holy Spirit has come upon you to be witnesses for me. That same power that was given to the first century, causing them to turn their world upside down, is available for us today in the 21st century to turn our world upside down. His power gives courage. Number three, the third time this phrase is used is when the disciples are on the storm-tossed Sea of Galilee. And they thought they were going to drown. And suddenly they see some form coming to them, walking on the water, and they thought it was a ghost. But it wasn't Casper, it was Christ coming to them. And what does Jesus say to them? He says, be of good courage, it is me, don't be afraid. He put himself between them and the thing that frightened them. Just like a parent would stand in the way of danger. I was with my granddaughter Allie a few months ago, and we were walking along, and there's some guy who has a dog off the leash, and the dog came at us growling and snapping, and Allie's getting very afraid, and I stepped in front of her and I said to this guy very nicely, put a leash on that dog right now. And fortunately he did it. And then afterwards, she said, Papa, you saved my life. Well, I don't think I saved your life, but thank you for that. But, you know, I just did instinctively what any parent or grandparent would do. You put yourself in the way of the person you're protecting. And that's what Jesus is saying. He's there in the way of whatever is coming our way. So let's review. His forgiveness gives courage. His power gives courage. And his presence gives courage. Verse 11 again, the Lord stood by him. Paul later wrote that those that he loved had abandoned him. Have you ever felt as though you've been abandoned by your family, by your friends, by someone you trusted? That's how Paul had felt at one point. Everyone's abandoned me. Well, the Lord's with them. The Lord hasn't abandoned him. And remember when Jesus hung on the cross and bore the sins of humanity, he cried out these words, my God, why have you forsaken me? That is the moment, most believe, that the sins of the world were placed upon Christ, who was dying in our place as a substitute. So what he was describing was reality. He was temporarily forsaken by God, so I will never be forsaken by God. You will never be forsaken by God, because Jesus said, I will never leave you or forsake you. And so I spoke with a man in the hospital on the phone last week, and his vital organs were failing him. And he said, I feel as though God has abandoned me. And I said, God has not abandoned you. He's with you in that hospital room right now. I shared some scripture with him, and we prayed, and he committed his life to Christ. And it was his sister that asked me to call him. And sometimes I'm very reluctant to call people when someone else asks me to call them. Because then I call this person, I'm like, why are you calling me? I don't want to talk to you, right? And but this guy was happy that I called him. And And I said, go tell your sister what you've just done. And the sister contacted me and said, my brother just called me. He was all excited. He said he felt the presence of God because he's recommitted his life to Jesus. So that's what the Lord can do. Paul was in a dungeon, but the Lord was with him. Better to be in a dungeon with Jesus than anywhere else without him. Better to be in a storm with Jesus than anywhere else without him. And then here's another point. God knew where Paul was and why he was there. That brought courage as well. Paul, Jesus is saying, buddy, I know you're here, and I'm here with you. I'm standing by your side, because Paul's probably second-guessing his decision. And sometimes we feel like, oh, God's forgotten about me. No, never. He always is aware of us. Maybe I'm talking to somebody right now that is gripped with fear and worry. And the words of Jesus to you are, don't be afraid, be of good courage.

0: important encouragement from a pivotal chapter in the book of Acts. Pastor Greg Laurie titled today's study here on A New Beginning, Christ's Call to Courage. And he'll have a final comment as we close today, so stay tuned. Pastor Greg, maybe courage is exactly what some listening today need.
1: Yeah.
0: Maybe somebody's facing some difficult challenges.
1: Mm-hmm.
0: You know, they don't particularly count themselves as religious, perhaps, but boy, they could sure use some help about now.
1: Yes, yeah, sometimes God will let us go through hardship, so he'll get our attention. The psalmist said, "Before I was afflicted, I went astray, but now I have kept your word." So maybe something's happening in your life that's caused you to look up, as in looking up to God, and you're saying, "Help." Listen, that's not a bad place to be. In fact, that's a really good place to be. It's been said when you get to the end of yourself, you get to the beginning of God. Do you feel like you're at the end of yourself right now? Then why don't you pray? In fact, I would like to lead you in a prayer. Maybe you've never prayed before. You don't even know how to start praying. That's okay. Prayer is just talking to God. Let me lead you in a simple prayer. You could pray it after me, in fact. And this is a prayer where you're asking God to enter into your situation, but more significantly, you're asking Christ to enter into your life. See, that's what being a Christian is. It's having Christ living inside of you. It's a relationship, not some religious thing. So if you would like a relationship with God, if you would like God to walk with you through your times of difficulty, you could pray this prayer after me right now. Just pray these words if you would. Lord Jesus, I'm scared and I need your help. And I'm asking you to enter my life. I'm asking you to forgive me of my sin. I know that you died on the cross for my sin and rose again from the dead. But I want to receive you now as my Savior and my Lord. So I invite you into my life and I choose to follow you from this moment forward. Thank you for hearing this prayer, and thank you for answering this prayer. In Jesus' name I pray. Amen.
0: Amen. 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
1: Mm-hmm.
0: These milestones are really a great time to look back and see all God has done. You know, what he's done in keeping us free and keeping us safe.
1: Yeah.
0: You know, as the song says, God has shed his grace on us.
1: Mm-hmm.
0: And we're so thankful that we get to speak of God's grace openly on the airwaves in this country.
1: Yeah.
0: And we do. We do. It's part of our mission here at Harvest, to speak of God's grace, his mercy, and his forgiveness. Isn't that right?
1: It's very true. And I don't think we as Americans should ever take our freedom to do what we do for granted. You know, our founding fathers fought a war, the Revolutionary War, so that freedom could be experienced by a nation. Then we fought another war, the Civil War, so everyone would have access to these freedoms and these dreams. And so I think it's very important for us to take full advantage of it. And I'm just thankful that I can go on radio and I can teach the Word of God. I can proclaim the gospel without fear of reprisal and tell as many people as possible about Jesus Christ. And just a little side note, you know, when we get to an election, always vote for those candidates that are going to encourage that free speech that we have and those important values that we all hold, like the value and importance of the family, the value of life, the unborn, and so forth. But I just want to say to all the folks out there, thank you for standing with us. Thank you for praying for us. And thank you for investing in our ministry. Because when you do that, you don't just give to us, you in effect give through us to reach other people. So we encourage you to continue in your generosity and investment in this ministry so we can continue to enjoy this great freedom we have as Americans to teach God's word and to proclaim the gospel of Jesus Christ.
0: Yeah, that's right. And we hope people might even consider joining us as a Harvest Partner. What exactly is a Harvest Partner?
1: Yes, Harvest Partner is somebody that stands with us on a regular basis, even a monthly basis. Some give more, some give less, but a Harvest Partner says, I'll keep giving on a consistent basis. And the reason that's important is when we know we have those consistent supporters, our Harvest Partners, it enables us to make decisions about new places to go to, new places to air our broadcast in. So they play a crucial role. So I encourage you to become a Harvest Partner. So let's tell them how to do that.
0: Yeah, it's very easy. Just grab your phone and call 1-800-821-3300. We can take care of all the details quickly while we have you on the phone. 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Or write A New Beginning, Box 4000, Riverside, California, 92514. 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Well, next time, more insights on how we should take courage when trials and opposition threaten to bring our Christian growth to a standstill. But before we go, Pastor Greg comes back with these final words.
1: I have this these little trackers. I think they call them AirTags, made by Apple. And you can put them in your wallet or, in your briefcase or your purse or wherever. 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So I pull out that Find My Wallet, and I'm looking, and finally I realize it's like 1 foot from me because it was under my backpack, I think, which is kind of embarrassing, but it worked. Well, God has more sophisticated tech than that. He always knows where you are. As the psalmist said, where shall I flee from your presence? If I go to the heights of heaven, you're there. If I go to the depths of hell, you're there. God is with you and aware of where you are wherever you go.
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0: The Bible tells us that God sometimes uses the wicked to punish his disobedient people. But the good news is he doesn't stop there. Today on Truth for Life Weekend, Alistair Begg breaks down the prophecy of Habakkuk to see how the Lord gives his people hope, even in devastation.
1: We begin reading at the second verse of Habakkuk chapter 2. Then the Lord replied, "Write down the revelation and make it plain on tablets, so that a herald may run with it. For the revelation awaits an appointed time, it speaks of the end, and will not prove false. Though it linger, wait for it. It will certainly come and will not delay. See, he is puffed up. His desires are not upright, but the righteous will live by his faith. Indeed, wine betrays him. He is arrogant and never at rest. Because he is as greedy as the grave, and like death is never satisfied, he gathers to himself all the nations and takes captive all the peoples. Will not all of them taunt him with ridicule and scorn, saying, 'Woe to him who piles up stolen goods and makes himself wealthy by extortion. How long must this go on? Will not your debtors suddenly arise? Will they not wake up and make you tremble? Then you will become their victim, because you have plundered many nations, the people

0: who are left will plunder you. For you have shed men's blood. You have destroyed lands and cities and everyone in them. Woe to him who builds his realm by unjust gain, to set his nest on high, to escape the clutches of ruin. You have plotted the ruin of many peoples, shaming your own house and forfeiting your life. The stones of the wall will cry out, and the beams of the woodwork will echo it. Woe to him who builds a city with bloodshed and establishes a town by crime. Has not the Lord Almighty determined that the people's labor is only fuel for the fire, that the nations exhaust themselves for nothing? For the earth will be filled with the knowledge of the glory of the Lord as the waters cover the sea. Woe to him who gives drink to his neighbors, pouring it from the wineskin till they're drunk, so that he can gaze on their naked bodies. You will be filled with shame instead of glory. Now it's your turn. Drink and be exposed. The cup from the Lord's right hand is coming round to you, and disgrace will cover your glory. The violence you have done to Lebanon will overwhelm you, and your destruction of animals will terrify you. For you have shed man's blood, you have destroyed lands and cities and everyone in them. Of what value is an idol, since a man has carved it, or an image that teaches lies? For he who makes it trusts in his own creation. He makes idols that cannot speak. Woe to him who says to wood, come to life, or to lifeless stone, wake up. Can it give guidance? It is covered with gold and silver. There is no breath in it, but the Lord is in his holy temple. Let all the earth be silent before him. Let us pray together. Our gracious God and loving Heavenly Father, we bow humbly in your presence, knowing that by the Holy Spirit you have promised to be with us as we gather in the name of your Son, the Lord Jesus Christ, our risen Savior and our ascended King. As we gather in his presence before the one who is Lord of all the nations and King over all the earth, we recognize tonight that as we represent in some measure the nations of the world, we do good to set an example to our world by being silent in your presence, by endeavoring to be still and to know that you are God. For our world is in turmoil. The earth groans and creaks. Man's inhumanity to man is unabated despite the passing of time. Empires of our world rise and crash into oblivion. Others emerge out of the ashes and reestablish themselves. And you, O God, breathe from heaven, and the things that man has erected topple and crumble. And men and women's hearts fail them on account of fear, causing them to make idols of their own contriving, to worship at shrines of their own making. And how, when Jesus moved amongst the people of his day and stood and looked on Jerusalem and grieved over it, how often he said, would I have gathered you as a hen gathers its chicks, but you would not come to me, if only you had known what makes for peace. And surely he looks upon the nations of the world today and says again the same. And you have charged your people with the good news of great joy for all the peoples, that there has been a Savior born who is Christ the Lord, and that all the expectation of the Old Testament has found its fulfillment in Jesus, the prophet and the priest and the king. And you have sent us out into all the world so that by the good news we proclaim and the good deeds that we do, we may see men and women turning from themselves to Jesus and finding in Christ all that they need and more besides. And so tonight, as we turn to the Bible, unless you are our teacher, then we are of all men and women most miserable. On our best day, we are unprofitable servants. We cannot do anything as we ought without your help. Therefore, come now and meet with us. Grant to us clarity so that there will be no obscurity of the truth that we read on the pages of the Bible. Grant to us a sense of conviction so that we won't read it like as if we were reading simply an ancient poem, but as it is the very Word of God. And convert our lives, O God, we pray. Bring them into conformity with your Son and with the truth of the Bible, for we ask it in Jesus' name. Amen. We have left Habakkuk standing at his watch in verse 1 of chapter 2, looking to see what God would say in response to his second complaint, waiting to discover the answer that God would provide. We began by noticing that Habakkuk was overwhelmed by the problem of the declension on the part of the people of God. They were tolerating that which God was opposed to, and Habakkuk had approached God and asked him why it was that he was tolerating this and wondering how long it would be that such tolerance would last. In response, God had answered him in verse 5 of chapter 1, telling him, that is, telling his servant Habakkuk, that he was about to do something that he wouldn't believe because he was raising up the Babylonians, or it may read Chaldeans in your version, he was raising up these people to take care of all of the injustice and oppression and disinterest in God that was marked by those who should have known better. That actually wasn't a terrific help to Habakkuk, as it turned out, because he couldn't handle the idea of God somehow or another choosing to use really bad people in order to deal with the problem of quite bad people. And as he works out his complaint through chapter 1 and to the end and to the beginning of chapter 2, he's really asking, is there going to be any end to the oppression now that is coming by way of the Babylonians? What answer is he going to receive to this complaint? And that is where we ended last time at the beginning of chapter 2. As he tries to come up with his own answer to the question, he finds that the issue is oppressive. In this respect, he's not unlike the psalmist who, on another day and in another set of circumstances, was confronted by the same kind of thing, only expressed differently. And for some of your research, you can read Psalm 73, and you will find it an important and a helpful parallel to what we're considering this evening. And there the psalmist says, I had almost lost my place in the living of life. My feet had almost gone out from under me because I envied the arrogant. And when I saw the prosperity of the wicked, and I saw that wicked people could continue being wicked and prosper at the same time, I just couldn't make sense of it. I couldn't understand why it would be that God would tolerate such a thing and why he would not intervene. And I'll leave you to read Psalm 73. It resolves towards the end of the chapter in much the same way as we will discover here. Now let me say to you again and quite forcibly that although all these events took place long ago and far away from here, they remain instructive for us, helping us to think along these lines. Remember that all of the scriptures, all of the Bible, is profitable for instruction and for correction and for reproof and for training in righteousness. Not all of the scriptures are as immediately and obviously applicable as some parts are, but we may be absolutely certain that there is nothing in the Bible that is extraneous, and that there is nothing that has been left out of the Bible that is necessary. And some of us who are reading through the New Testament in a year were confronted by the challenge of that when we did the genealogy of the life of Jesus just the other morning. And as I sat eating my cereal, I was tempted to skip all the way to the end of it saying, yeah, yeah, yeah, yeah, yeah. But I deliberately read it all the way through, just in order to remind myself of the fact that nothing is in there that is inconsequential or unnecessary. And when you come, for example, to this little prophecy, all these 650 or 700 years before Jesus, it is a helpful reminder to us that Christianity, that our Christian lives, are about something far more significant than just how everything relates to us. One of the great dangers that we face is to view the Christian life in distinctly private terms. To become a Christian is, of course, a personal thing, but it isn't a private thing. And in our experience of God's grace to us in Jesus, we discover that it opens up wide vistas to us in relationship to the world in which we live. So that for us to be genuinely Christian is to have our ears open to the cries of the needy, is to have our eyes open to the needs and challenges of our world. And any temptation that we may have to do in Austria at the time of the Second World War needs to be resisted in every way. What did Austria do in the Second World War? They developed as a nation a policy which they referred to as the policy of splendid isolation. Let the war go on all around us, but we will remain isolated from it. Some Christians that I meet have an approach to life which is exactly that. This is about me and about my awareness of Jesus and what he has done and accomplished and how it has affected me and so on. And it doesn't really have much relationship to the world beyond my little tiny world. But that will not do. That will not do. And tonight, if you're a Christian and you read the newspaper, as you should, then presumably you wonder, don't you, at the struggles in Zimbabwe. You wonder how a nation that is so phenomenally rich in natural resources can be in such an unbelievable shambles. Because you are a Christian, you have thoughts on that. Because you are a Christian, you respond to the circumstances in Burma in a way that you wouldn't were you not a Christian. And when you view the devastating state of affairs in mainland China, you respond as a Christian because your Christian life is far beyond the borders of your home and your heart. So that Christians, of all people, will be asking questions regarding justice and poverty and brutality and immorality as it works itself out in the kingdoms and empires of the world. And if we could find the justification for that nowhere else, then we have all the justification we need in a study of the minor prophets, of which Habakkuk is one. A far more detailed analysis of Habakkuk will be repaid if you endeavor to do it. Our approach in these evenings is about 40,000 feet flying by. I make no apology for it. I determined that this should be my approach, and I'm sticking to it. That's why we're going to the end of chapter 2. It won't take us a long time, but we will get there. I have 3 points. Number one, the Lord's answer. The Lord's answer. That is pretty easy to get to because it's actually written in the NIV. So I figure that's as good a start as any. Then the Lord replied, write my answer large and clear so that anyone can read it at a glance and run to tell others. Write it down. Now what is he writing down? He's not writing down what is passing through his mind, because he may have a fertile imagination as well. The role of the prophet is not to say whatever comes to his fancy, But the role of the prophet is to declare the revelation of God. And the prophets were given direct supernatural revelation in order that they might speak forthrightly to their time and to their day, often not even understanding the depth nor the breadth of that which they conveyed. And that which has been given to us in the prophetic word, we now have more certain in the word of God inscripturated. So that always the people of God are listening to the revelation of God, the declaration, the manifestation of himself in his world and in his word and in his son. And this revelation, which is the answer to Habakkuk's question, God tells him, is marked by four things. Let me just point them out to you. Number one, write down the revelation, make it plain so that someone can run and read it. For the revelation, number one, awaits an appointed time. From Habakkuk's position, everything else is just going on as usual. And from his perspective, it just seems as though history is entirely cyclical. It looks as though it's going around and around and around. God says, no, I want you to write this down, write it down clear. What I am doing has an appointed time. I haven't disclosed the time to you, but I know what the time is. Trust me. Number two, it speaks of the end. Incidentally, the appointed time for the end of the Babylonians, we now know, was 539 BC when he raised up the Persians to come in and give the Babylonians their hiding. But you can read that in your history books. It awaits an appointed time. It speaks of the end. You'll see that there in verse 3. It will not prove false. And though it apparently lingers, wait for it. It will certainly come and will not delay. Now, Habakkuk has to take all of that as per God's word to him. And we could apply that, of course, in many ways and have benefit from considering its truth in relationship to all that still awaits the unfolding of God's purpose in terms of the end of time and the return of Jesus and so on. Now, in verses 4 and 5, he contrasts the righteous life, which is lived by faith, with the proud boasts and the activities that mark those who are puffed up and live for themselves. And this is a pretty difficult little section here, as it turns out, but the best I can do with it is this, that when he says, see, he is puffed up, he is puffed up. Either what we have is the epitome of the Babylonian, or if you like, the description of the ruler of the Babylonians as being emblematic of that entire people. He is puffed up. He's on the wrong track. He is betrayed by wine, or it may actually be wealth. Both words are similar in Hebrew, and the translators disagree over it. So let's just say both. The puffed up individual is betrayed both by wine and by wealth. He's arrogant, never at rest, greedy, dissatisfied, and he swallows nations whole. He just gobbles them all up as he goes. So from the Lord's answer, we turn to the Lord's judgment. The Lord's judgment. And the Lord's judgment is expressed in a succession of five woes. Woe. You may remember in Matthew chapter 23 that Jesus uses the same mechanism when he gives the Pharisees a jolly good ticking off. Woe to you, he says. You do this and you do that and you shouldn't. He's employing this Old Testament mechanism. And here in these five areas, he pictures people taunting the proud boasts of this apparently unconquerable force. Now, what I've done is I've just tried to give a heading to each of these five, and we daren't work our way through them. I will be here long into tomorrow morning. And if you don't like my heading, get your own heading. All right? First of all, in verses 6 to 8, injustice, injustice. Woe to him who piles up stolen goods and makes himself wealthy by extortion. You have plundered, verse 8, many nations. In other words, he sounds out a woe to the nation that has conquered lands to which it has no moral right, that has gone and taken for itself something that doesn't belong to it. For whatever reason, usually on the strength of tyranny or the desire simply to have more than we have. Tempted to pile up stolen goods, guilty of dealing unfairly, being involved in extortion. You will find all of these words and notions in this little section, 6 to 8. And what he says is, what you've piled up will come down on your head. You thought it was a great idea to come in here and vanquish these people and plunder these people and take over everything and call it your own. Well, guess what? It'll come down and land on your head.
1: 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We'll hear the conclusion next weekend. Habakkuk's cry, How Long, O Lord, isn't unique to Old Testament days. 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And we hope that this study of prophecy is helping you trust and wait on the Lord. 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It's simply titled A Study in Habakkuk. On our website, you can also check out a book we are currently recommending. 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

0: I'm not the only person in here that's ever had this revelation come to you. Maybe it's never been put like this. Maybe it's never been formulated and put together like this. But dear ones, most of us in here have had that example of, since the Lord has saved you, somebody walked across your path and you found yourself wanting to look, and all of a sudden the Holy Ghost had to tell you to stop. Some of you have come, you went to the store, you wanted to go shopping, and you were getting ready to buy something, and the Holy Ghost had to remind you that you don't have the money in your bank account.
1: Amen.
0: Something that you were going to do on your own, normally you would have done it. Naturally you would have done it. Your actions were scripted, they were directed, they were controlled, they were manipulated, and it wasn't until the Holy Spirit reminded you that you had been saved and set free of that you began to realize, I don't have to act that way no more.
1: Yes.
0: I'm not that person anymore. Lord have mercy. Let me show you what I'm talking about. Hold your finger here in Daniel and turn with me to the book of James. James, the first chapter. Notice what the Word of God says to us. James, the first chapter. It says, starting at verse 13, it says, "Let no man say when he is tempted, I am tempted of God. God is tempting me." James said, don't say that. Don't even form your lips to say that.
1: Amen.
0: "For God cannot be tempted with evil, neither tempts he any man with evil. But every man is tempted when he is drawn away of his own lust."
1: Amen.
0: "And enticed."
1: Amen.
0: It's the thing that's drawing you away.
1: Yes.
0: Is the thing you got an itch for.
2: Right.
1: Yes, sir.
2: Right.
0: Y'all don't like me now.
1: Go ahead.
0: The thing that's drawing you away is the thing that you got an itch for.
1: Yes.
0: It's the thing that you got a taste for. What you have a taste for might not be what somebody else has a taste for, but right now that taste that you have, that is what's drawing you away.
1: Amen.
0: "Every man is drawn away of his own lust and enticed." No, eat that about. I feel my help coming now. "Then," verse 15, "then when lust has conceived," there is the conception. In order for lust to take root and really have impact, there must be a conception that takes place. In order for a conception to happen, things must come together.
2: Amen.
0: Things must come together in order for a conception to happen. In this context, dear ones, the things that must come together, in order for a child to be conceived, a man and a woman have to come together. In this context, what has to happen for a conception to take place is time and opportunity must come together.
1: Amen.
0: For some of us, it has been God keeping the conception apart. Because you had time, God didn't give you the opportunity, or you had opportunity, God took away the time.
2: Amen.
0: But for some, the conception happens.
2: Yes.
0: Time and opportunity come together.
2: Yes, thank you, Jesus.
0: And lust conceives. Notice the text. "Then when lust has conceived, it brings forth sin." Lust conceives, and the baby is born, the baby of sin. And sin, when it is finished, when it's fully matured, brings forth death. So what we have here back in Daniel, is an all-out attempt on Nebuchadnezzar's part to brainwash people, to get them to respond in a way that was scripted, that was controlled, that was manipulated. The herald then goes on to announce to everybody that whosoever refused to go along with what the king was requiring of them would be thrown into a fiery furnace that same hour. In other words, the punishment for noncompliance and refusing to go along with the things that were being asked of you to do would be severe, and they would be swift. We ain't going to give you a long time to think about it. That same hour, you're going to be thrown into a furnace.
1: Amen.
0: And then, because just to make sure that everybody is on the same page, notice what verse 7 says. He says, "Therefore, at that time," just to make sure everybody knows what I'm talking about, strike up the band. Get the band playing. Boys, warm your instruments up, because I want to make sure everybody knows what I'm talking about. Strike the band up. Play my song. That's my song. Play my song. And they play Nebuchadnezzar's song. And everybody begins to bow.
1: Amen.
0: But there was, as you look at this text, you see this man having this 90-foot image erected. 9 feet wide. This is a huge thing. And maybe it's just me. You know, maybe I'm kind of getting like Sister Laura. You know, maybe it's just me. You know, man, but maybe it's just me. But it makes you wonder, what's going on with this brother?
1: Amen.
0: Why would you do something like that?
1: Amen.
0: What makes a person do something like this? Now, the Bible does not tell us explicitly what's going on with Nebuchadnezzar and why he does this. But it does give us a clue. It does give us a clue as to what's going on with this man. Because there was, notice what we're told in Daniel, the second chapter, starting at verse 31. Now, at this point in time, we talked about this last Sunday. Daniel is interpreting the dream that Nebuchadnezzar had. Nebuchadnezzar had a dream that he could not remember what the dream was, and he wanted the dream interpreted to him. None of the wise men of Babylon, none of the Chaldeans, the sorcerers, the astrologers, none of them could do that. Finally, Daniel, after praying, the Lord gives to Daniel the revelation of what the dream means. And so Daniel is telling Nebuchadnezzar what the dream was and what the interpretation is. Notice what Daniel says starting in verse 31. He says, "You, O king, saw and behold a great image. This great image, whose brightness was excellent, stood before you, and the form thereof was terrible. This image's head was of fine gold, his breast and his arms of silver, his belly and his thighs of brass, his legs of iron, his feet part of iron and part of clay. You saw till a stone was cut out without hands, which smote the image upon his feet that were of iron and clay, and brake them into pieces. Then was the iron, the clay, the brass, the silver, and the gold broken to pieces together, and became like the chaff of the summer wind, of the summer threshing floors. And the wind carried them away, that no place was found for them. And the stone that smote the image became a great mountain and filled the whole earth. This is the dream, and we will tell the king the interpretation thereof. You, O king, are a king of kings. For the God of heaven has given you a kingdom, power, strength, and glory. And wheresoever the children of men dwell, the beasts of the field and the fowls of the heaven has he given into your hand. And he has made you ruler over them all. You are this head of gold." And so Daniel begins to give this interpretation concerning this dream and all that Nebuchadnezzar saw in this dream, what it means. Now, what we have here, as I said, is Daniel is first describing for the king the dream that he had that he couldn't remember. But then Daniel begins in verses 36 to 45. Daniel goes on to give the king the interpretation and the meaning behind the dream that he had. Now, the thing that I want for us to see, dear ones, is this. In verses 37 and 38, notice that Daniel begins to speak about Nebuchadnezzar concerning what the Lord had done for him. In verses 37 and 38 of Daniel, the second chapter, Daniel begins to say, "Nebuchadnezzar, this is what the Lord has done for you. The Lord has exalted you and elevated you. He has given you a kingdom, power, strength, and glory. The Lord has also given to you both dominion and authority over both man and the animals," signifying that the reach of Nebuchadnezzar's authority, humanly speaking, had no bounds. There was nothing exempted. Nebuchadnezzar, everything is under your authority. Man, animals, humanly speaking, everything is under your authority. God has done that for you. And thirdly, Daniel then says to him that he is the head of gold. He is this head of gold. And that Nebuchadnezzar saw in his dream, and that was meant to talk about, that was meant to be a representation of Nebuchadnezzar himself and the authority that God has given to him. He is this head of gold. Daniel says, "Nebuchadnezzar, king, you are this head of gold." Now, even though Daniel, as I said, from verses, well, I think it's like verses 35 all the way to 45, even though Daniel talks about the dream and the interpretation, what it really meant and what was all about, dear ones, I would like to submit to you that Nebuchadnezzar either stopped listening or didn't pay attention to anything beyond the point of him hearing, "I am that head of gold." Once he heard that, that's all he heard. "I'm that head of gold." That's it. That's it. Daniel kept talking. And it was just like, bum, bum, bum, bum, bum, bum. He ain't hearing nothing. "I am that head of gold. I am. God has given me dominion over everything. Man and animal. It's all under my control. And I am that head of gold."
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0: Now, even though Daniel, as I said, from verses, well, I think it's like verses 35 all the way to 45, even though Daniel talks about the dream and the interpretation, what it really meant and what it was all about, dear ones, I would like to submit to you that Nebuchadnezzar either stopped listening or didn't pay attention to anything beyond the point of him hearing, "I am that head of gold." Once he heard that, that's all he heard. "I'm that head of gold." That's it. That's it. Daniel kept talking. And it was just like, bum, bum, bum, bum, bum, bum. He ain't hearing nothing. "I am that head of gold. I am. God has given me dominion over everything. Man and animal. It's all under my control. And I am that head of gold." And so Nebuchadnezzar says, "You know what? A head of gold ain't enough. I need something bigger. I need something more. I don't need a head of gold. I need a statue of gold to represent all that I am. So everybody can see, everybody can recognize me, everybody can know who I am." Lord have mercy. We're not told explicitly. We're not told explicitly. The Bible does not say this is what it was. No, but you look at the clues and you start wondering. It's a little bit beyond coincidence. It's a little bit beyond happenstance that at one point somebody refers to you as a representation being a head of gold. The next thing you know, you have a 90-foot statue of gold erected. Amen. That's supposed to represent the honor that's supposed to come to you. That's a little bit more than a coincidence. Amen. And so, dear ones, there are a couple points of practical application that we can begin to see from what we have in the text of Scripture. First point of practical application, dear ones, is this. When it comes to hearing what the Lord is saying to you, be careful to listen to the whole message. When it comes to hearing what the Lord is saying to you, be careful that you listen to the whole message. Don't just get a piece of it. Get the whole thing. See, this is why at different times in the Scriptures, dear ones, you have people asking God for clarification concerning something that was said because they heard the whole message. They just didn't quite understand it. And you notice, dear ones, for the most part, God never got angry with them about it because they wanted to know clearly what the Lord was saying. They wanted to know clearly what the message was. Now, there are times in the scriptures where people knew clearly what the message was, and they're still asking God questions. What do you mean? What do you mean? And the Lord knows your heart. The Lord knows if you know, if you understand or not. I ain't the only person in here that God says something to you, you ask him, are you sure? What do you mean? You know, the Lord knows your heart. He knows if you truly do not understand something versus if you really do understand, you just don't want to do it. The Lord knows. And so when you hear the Lord saying something to you, be careful to get the whole message. If Nebuchadnezzar is doing what he is doing here by erecting this 90-foot image of gold was inspired by what Daniel had said to him about his being this head of gold, then what we see here is an example of someone only listening to a part of what the Lord was saying to him and not paying attention to the whole message and what the whole message was intended to communicate.
1: Amen.
0: He hears a part of it, and then he just runs with it. He hears just a little bit about who he is and what God gave him. There he goes.
1: Yes.
0: And he doesn't hear the rest of it. Now, if Nebuchadnezzar would have listened to the whole message that Daniel was giving to him concerning his dream, he would have heard about the God of heaven, whose kingdom will never be destroyed, will conquer and subdue all other kingdoms, and will last forever. And Nebuchadnezzar would have realized that even though his kingdom was great, there was someone whose kingdom was greater than his.
1: Amen.
0: He would have heard the message.
1: Yes.
0: If he had listened to the whole thing.
1: Yes.
0: Dear ones, far too often we are hearing of people today who pick and choose concerning the Word of God.
1: Amen.
0: They're picking and choosing concerning the Word of God. They're parsing the Scriptures out and only taking the parts that they want to hear without taking all of the rest that the Bible has to say and the context that it says it in.
1: Amen.
0: Into account. And so whenever you do that, dear ones, you are destined to get the wrong interpretation. It's not a possibility, it's an inevitability. You are destined to get the wrong interpretation. Let me give you two examples real quickly. Hold your finger here in Daniel and turn with me real quickly to the book of Philippians. I hear this all the time. I hear people talking about this all the time. Philippians, the fourth chapter, verse 13. I can do all things through Christ, which strengthens me. I can do all things through Christ, which strengthens me. I got a jewel in the back and saying, yep, that's it. I'm right, there it is. You hear that all the time. And people say, I can do all things. I can do all things. The Bible says I can do all things. And they take a portion of the scripture, but they don't take the whole scripture.
1: Amen.
0: Through Christ,
1: amen,
0: which strengthens me. So I can do all things through Christ. I can't do all things by myself.
1: Amen.
0: And then the context of the scriptures is helping us to understand that I basically can do all things that God has ordained for my life.
1: Amen.
0: I can do all things that God has ordained for my life. I can't do all things. Because if I can do all things, I'm going to go to the Columbia Tower and jump off and fly.
1: Amen.
0: That ain't going to happen. I'm going to drop like a big fat rock.
1: Amen.
0: And so it's not I can do all things. That's not the context. That's not what Paul is saying. He's saying I can do all things through Christ. And the context is I can do all things that God has ordained for my life.
1: Amen.
0: But let me give you one more example. Revelations, the first chapter. Revelations, the first chapter. Notice what we're told there. For Revelations 1, I'm going to read verse 6. It says, and has made us kings and priests unto God and his Father. To him be glory and dominion forever and ever. Amen. And so here we hear people talking about how God has made us to be kings. We're kings. You hear people writing songs, we're kings. We're kings. I'm a king. I rule. You rule as a king. Okay. The scripture says, we have been made kings and priests unto God. Okay, the first thing we need to understand is the context of the scriptures, the text and the context of the scriptures. There, it clearly points out, dear ones, that the emphasis is not on us being kings.
1: Amen.
0: The emphasis is on Jesus Christ and the fact that, one, he loves us. Two, he has washed us of our sins with his own blood. And three, he has elevated our status and our position from being slaves to sin to now being able to serve him as kings and priests for his glory.
1: Amen.
0: God isn't going to make you a king just let you do what you want to do. No. You are a king and a priest unto God. And the context is the glory does not go to you. It goes to Jesus Christ.
1: Amen.
0: So that's the first lesson. The first lesson, as I said, there was back in Daniel. The first lesson is when you hear the Lord speaking to you, pay attention to the whole message. The second practical point of application that we can learn from what we see here in Daniel, the third chapter, dear ones, is this. When it comes to hearing what the Lord is saying about you, be careful to take into account all that the Lord says about you. When it comes to hearing what the Lord is saying about you, be careful to take into account all that the Lord says about you. Again, if what Nebuchadnezzar is doing here was inspired by Daniel referring to him as this head of gold, then he failed to hear all of the rest that Daniel had to say about him concerning how his kingdom was going to be broken up into pieces. The text tells us, Nebuchadnezzar, God has given you authority. God has given you, this power and this authority. You are this head of gold. But your kingdom is going to be broken up into pieces. The text tells us that. Nebuchadnezzar didn't hear any of that. Didn't hear none of that. And so, dear ones, if we need to be careful, as I said, when it comes to hearing what the Lord is saying about you, be careful to take into account everything that the Lord says about you. Our view of ourselves must always be balanced by taking into account all that the Word of God has to say about us. And when we do that, what we will begin to see, dear ones, is that for each and every one of us that know Jesus Christ in the pardon of our sins, for each and every one of us, we have been created in the image and likeness of God, and we have been fearfully and wonderfully made by God, but we also have been severely impacted and deeply flawed because of sin. For each and every one of us. See, because what we have is people just taking one side of this. It's like a teeter-totter. People just get on one side of the thing. This side goes down and this side goes up. And they just stay there and say, the Bible says this. Well, yes, the Bible does say that, but it says some other stuff too.
4: Hello, dear ones. This is Pastor Michael Fields. And here at the end of today's broadcast, I just wanted to take a moment and say thank you to all of you for taking the time out of your day to tune in and listen to our program. 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
6: Hi, and thanks for joining us today for The Sound Word, featuring the expositional Bible teaching of Pastor Jim Jacobson of Calvary Arlington. 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
7: The Bible also indicates that God is surrounded by light. 1 Timothy chapter 6, verse 16 says, "Who alone possesses immortality and dwells in unapproachable light, whom no man has seen or can see, to him be honor and glory and eternal dominion. Amen." God dwells in unapproachable light. In regard to our mortal lives, we can't even approach him in the sense that he's light. And yet in the celestial city, we will all benefit from his light. We will not only see him, but he's going to illuminate everything, it says. And I think that's pretty literal. I don't see it with the details that there's no sun. It's like, well, okay, how else are we going to have light? God himself is going to be the light. Somehow, he's going to illuminate the world. Okay. Now, I think it's true, okay? So it's true. But I think it's also highly symbolic because it's a spiritual reality. Because light is wisdom, right? We understand that wisdom is referred to as light. The knowledge of God is going to permeate the world, emanating from him and filling this city. It's going to be glorious. Now, there's reference to the nations. This, I don't know what this means exactly, but it seems to indicate that the earth is going to be populated beyond the nation. That people are going to be spread out throughout the planet. Again, a new planet, redeemed people. And the people are going to kind of come and go. They're obviously believers because sin and death is gone. Sin and death has been done away with. And the idea that the gates are open indicates that people will come and go. I think there are some things, again, that I don't understand all this, because clearly the city is going to be enough for everyone to live in, and yet people are also going to live other places, seemingly, coming and going. John Walvoord, in his commentary, said

0: Though the description of the city does not answer all questions concerning the eternal state, the revelation given to John describes a beautiful and glorious future for all who put their trust in the living God. Amen to that. Paul, in 1 Corinthians chapter 2, verse 9, says this. He's quoting from a couple of texts from the prophet Isaiah. He says, just as it is written, things which the eye has not seen and the ear has not heard and which have not entered the heart of man, all that God has prepared for those who love him. Again, he's saying exactly what I said initially. In many ways, this is all just too much. It's too hard to even fully imagine. Other than to say, it's glorious. It's incredible. Who wants to go? Yeah. Yeah. Okay, let's read on. And we're going to look at now in chapter 22, he begins to describe some of the internal features of the city. Says, then he showed me a river of the water of life, clear as crystal, coming from the throne of God and of the Lamb. In the middle of its street, on either side of the river, was the tree of life, bearing 12 kinds of fruit, yielding its fruit every month. And the leaves of the tree were for the healing of the nations. Verse 3, there will no longer be any curse, and the throne of God and of the Lamb will be in it, and his bondservants will serve him. They will see his face, and his name will be on their foreheads. And there will no longer be any night, and they will not have need of the light of a lamp, nor of the light of the sun, because the Lord God will illumine them, and they will reign forever and ever. And he said to me, these words are faithful and true. And the Lord, the God of the spirits of the prophets, sent his angel to show his bondservants the things which must soon take place. And behold, I'm coming quickly. Blessed is he who heeds the words of the prophecy of this book. I, John, am the one who heard and saw these things. And when I heard and saw, I fell down to worship at the feet of the angel who showed me these things. But he said to me, do not do that. I'm a fellow bondservant of yours and of your brethren, the prophets, and of those who heed the words of this book. Worship God. So after giving us the description, the kind of the external things, the description of the city with the dimensions and the details, now he begins to describe, again, some of these internal features of the city. He says there's a river. There's a river from the throne of God flows a river of crystal clear water. Now, this is literal. I don't think there's any reason to look at this and go, oh, that's symbolic of something. It's literal. But then we have to understand that water is also highly symbolic throughout the scriptures. Water is a necessary element for life. Right? You need water. This water comes from God. Like I don't know, you might, I don't know, my wife likes Perrier. Maybe you've got a favorite mineral water or something that you drink. I drink it right out of the tap. But this is water that flows from the throne of God. Like, I want to drink it. I remember being in En Gedi in Israel, not this last time, I didn't go, but when you hike up these canyons where it said this is where David had hid out when he was hiding from Saul, and there's these springs and waterfalls, and it's so glorious. And I just like, I want to drink that water. I didn't, because there's lots of animals and stuff around, you know. I didn't want to get giardia in Israel, but it's like, I just want to drink that. Just symbolically, it's super cool. Or Gideon's spring. It's like, we pretended to lap it up, but no. But this water comes from the throne of God. It's glorious. Water is necessary. It's a necessary element of life. It's similar. It seems like in the description here, it's similar to what is written about Eden. There was a river in Eden. Look at Genesis chapter 2, verse 10. A river flowed out of Eden to water the garden. And from there it divided and became four rivers. But in the beginning, in the garden that God created, that he gave to mankind, there was a river in that garden. I imagine that this river now that we're seeing that flows from the throne of God, that evidently flows through the city, we're going to drink it. I think that's what it's for. And that in some regards, it's going to sustain life. In our glorified bodies, we're not going to be gods. The Mormons teach that we'll become gods. We don't believe that. We're going to be like God in the sense that we'll live forever, but we're not going to be gods. And in some sense, there may be things that we need, like water, to sustain our bodies, just as Adam did. Everything that we need will be provided by God. This water, it's going to be the purest, cleanest. It's going to be cold, too, by the way. I'm sure of it. Right? It's going to be just beautiful. It's going to be wonderful. And we have access to it. Freely coming from God. He's going to supply every need that we have. And I think that's the symbolism of it. Everything that we need for life. And we could talk about how much trouble mankind has gotten into because we're going to the wrong well. Symbolically, right? It's the fruit. It's the wrong well. Whatever it is, we go someplace else other than what God wants to provide. Here, for eternity, he's going to provide everything that we need. So not only is there going to be this river, but then there's also going to be the tree of life. You know what? Ever since Eden, we've been looking for the tree of life. We've been looking for something that will sustain our mortal bodies. Who wants to live forever? Part of the fall was that mankind was banned from this tree. Genesis 3:22 says, the Lord God said, behold, the man has become like one of us, knowing good and evil. Now he might stretch out his hand and take also from the tree of life and eat and live forever. Evidently, it would seem this tree of life could sustain even fallen humans indefinitely. Like, that's just kind of weird. And so it says in verse 24, he drove man out. At the east of the Garden of Eden, he stationed cherubim and a flaming sword, which turned in every direction to guard the way to the tree of life. Evidently, in mankind's fallen state, if they ate from this tree of life, their bodies would be sustained indefinitely. And God says, no, that's not the plan. It's a sad reality that we would like to find this. We would like to find the tree of life. Longevity is a multi-trillion dollar industry. It's like the mythical fountain of youth. And we're looking for an herb or a pill that will allow us to keep living at all costs. Just keep living. The current cure-all is, of course, CBD. You guys know that. Marijuana is the tree of life. The derivatives of the marijuana plant can cure everything. Anxiety, pain, prickly heat, whatever you got, right? I'm joking, but the idea is we're looking for something. Just give us something that'll cure whatever it is we got. Unfortunately, our craven desire for longevity knows no moral or ethical bounds. Humanity has even resorted to using aborted babies. The tissue of aborted babies to try and, keep our skin looking fresh. You can read about this. It's too horrific to even describe. Makes me want to throw up. And our country is, of course, we're doing all the kinds of things that we can with cosmetics and different things and, you know, all the different serums and all that. But other countries are way, way, way more advanced in this kind of horrific stuff. If we could find the tree of life, we would eat it, right? We would ingest it and we would live forever. And we would miss what God intends for us, what he has provided. And it's not the extension of this fallen life. It is not. It's eternal life without sin's curse. That's what he wants for us. Now, I'm not saying we shouldn't take care of ourselves. We should. Take care of yourselves. But get wrinkled and old. Do it together. And don't be thinking you're gonna outlive your body. Just die gracefully. Age gracefully. Seriously. I mean, I see people, it's like, dude, you're like old. Act like it. Quit trying to dress like a teenager or whatever, you know. It's like we just do goofy things. Now, it's interesting as you just kind of think about the whole idea of the tree of life. It's interesting how we worship trees. Humanity worships trees. The pagan cultures have always worshiped trees. And we've seen it in our modern culture. I mean, certainly there are people who literally worship trees. You've probably seen video clips of it. I don't know if any of you have come out of that kind of thing. It's strange. But in popular media, there is a lot of this that goes on. If you guys watch The Lion King? The tree, there's a tree of life. And it's presented as a place of wisdom and a place that sustains life. Disney, even in the Disney parks, they have something that they call the tree of life. It's not God's tree of life. The same thing if you've watched the Avatar movies. There's a tree of life. There's a tree that provides healing. There's a tree that provides spiritual wisdom. It's strange. And the ancient pagan cultures, you could read about this all through the Old Testament. The Canaanite cultures had what they called the Asherah pole. It was a wooden pole. And this is a place they gathered and they worshiped. We're not exactly sure what all these things were, but I've seen some of the images that they called the Asherah. Usually they were, you know, it's carved pornography. And there was all kinds of weird things that went on with the worship there in the Canaanite culture. And I love especially how the prophet Isaiah mocked this. If you're familiar with his tone in Isaiah 44, he's just describing the stupidity, really, of men who worship trees or wooden objects. And so he's mocking here. That's his tone in Isaiah 44. He says, surely he cuts cedars for himself. And he takes a cypress or an oak and raises it for himself among the trees of the forest. He plants a fir and the rain makes it grow. Then it becomes something for a man to burn. So he takes one of them and warms himself. He also makes a fire to bake bread. He also makes a god and worships it. He makes it into a graven image and falls down before it. Half of it he burns in the fire. Over this half he eats meat and he roasts a roast and is satisfied. He also warms himself and says, aha, I've seen the fire. But the rest of it he makes into a god, his graven image. He falls down before it and worships. He also prays to it and says, deliver me, for you are my God. He's mocking. I love it. He's sarcastic. Oh, man, the prophet after my own heart. He's just saying, this is what man does, though. We're looking for something to worship. We're looking for something to deliver us. And it's just interesting that we have resorted to a tree, a piece of wood. God has something better. God provides a tree that actually does provide healing. John describes this in detail. He talks about the fruit of the tree. Now, there may be more than one tree of life. It's referred to in the singular, but I think there may be more than one, but it exists. Here's the description of it. It bears 12 kinds of fruit every month. It's not like our fruit trees, right, where you get one thing seasonally. No, this is just happening all the time. And 12 different kinds of fruit. I like that. There's some variety in heaven. It's not, man, it's not just one thing. It's several things. The leaves, it says, provide healing for the nations. Now, this is perhaps the most curious phrase in all of this text. What does that mean? What do they need to be healed from, right? We have questions. We could speculate. I don't know if that's really going to be helpful. However, when you look at the word healing, it doesn't mean necessarily healing from a disease. It can also be translated therapy. It's literally the word that we use for therapy. I don't know. It could be that this is somehow pleasant or therapeutic to us, something that we just enjoy. We're told in 21:4 that there's no longer any curses, no longer any death. That's become really apparent. And that life is going to be sustained through this water and through the tree of life. So I don't know. It's something that evidently we need to eat that kind of keeps us going. Again, not healing from death, not healing from some sickness, but there's something that we're going to have to just kind of keep munching on. I don't know. The point is, God's going to provide it. Everything that we need, God's providing. This is what he does. Now, there's going to be service. People wonder, what are we going to do? Right? That's one of the things we wonder about. In fact, that's some of the things that people speculate about. Oh, heaven's going to be boring. What? We're going to worship God? Well, you've never worshiped God, so you don't know. You don't know what it's going to be like when you see him. But we're told that we're going to engage in service. I'm really not worried about this. I've never been worried about what we're going to do in heaven. Right? I like my life here. You probably generally like your life here. Even with all the pains and troubles that we have here, it's pretty good. It's going to be better. Right? That's what we need to know. And whatever we're going to be occupied with, it's going to be better. We're going to serve him. We're told we're going to be involved in serving God. Our concern ought not to be what we're going to do. It ought to be just to make sure we're going to be there and that we're taking as many people as we can. But again, verse 3 tells us we will serve God. There will be activity for us. And the difference is the service will be joyful. It'll be joyful. It'll be fruitful. I made a reference last week and it said, you know, that work was part of the curse. That needed really some explanation. Somebody wrote to me this week and said, what do you mean by that? Because I enjoy working. Of course. I think what I was referring to was the idea that oftentimes the work that we are engaged in is fruitless, right? It's like doing the laundry or doing dishes. As soon as you get done, there's more. It's endless and seemingly fruitless. Or maybe you've got a crummy job, or maybe you're a farmer and you got weeds and rocks. And, you know, and the whole point is that part of the curse is the thorns and thistles. But this is going to be service that's joyful. We're going to be occupied serving God and we're going to see him face to face and it's going to be awesome. And he will be among us. Will be with him. He's going to illumine everything. And don't miss this if you didn't catch it, verse 5, forever and ever. Forever and ever. We sing that great line in Newton's Amazing Grace. And I don't know about you, but every time I get there, I tear up. When we've been there, 10,000 years, bright shining as the sun, we've no less days to sing God's praise than when we first begun. Such a great line. And it's the truth. It's the reality. Forever and ever. The angel says, right, these words are faithful and true. We saw this phrase earlier. It's like the same thing. Why do you need to say this? This is the word of God. Of course it's faithful and true. Just know this. Mark this. These words are faithful and true. We may not understand all the details of the prophecy, but it should not be ignored. It should not be discounted. I don't know what's up with the Christian groups that don't really pay attention to Revelation or say, oh, it's all just, you know, it's too much to understand. Are you kidding me? I've so enjoyed this journey once again to go through this prophetic book. Next week, we're going to finish it. I love being reminded of these things that are yet to come, and especially of heaven. This is the future, and it's the hope of the believer. Jesus interjects here in the midst of this. A lot of this is just an interchange between John and these different angels, but Jesus himself interjects here in verse 7 and says, behold, I'm coming quickly. Again, we need to hang on to that. We need to hang on to that in the midst of whatever we're going through. We need to recognize that he is coming quickly. And whether that means he's coming for you in the rapture or you're going to him, the idea is it's not going to be too long. We should live that way. We should keep that in mind. It's not going to be too long. None of us are going to live that long. Relative to eternity, right? He says, I'm coming quickly. Blessed is he who heeds the words of the prophecy of this book. Now, there's not so much in here to obey, right? There's not things like, oh, here's a list of things you ought to do because this is true. But just to know and to understand that this is actually going to happen. Everything that's been described in this book, so much as we can discern and understand it, it's going to happen. And that ought to compel a certain way to live. Right? With our eyes towards heaven, with our minds on these things. And it should change the way we live. And again, as I said earlier, we ought to make sure that we're going, but also that we're bringing as many people with us as we possibly can. Bring your friends. Bring your kids. Bring your loved ones. Bring your mom and dad. Bring as many people as you can to heaven. Amen? John's overwhelmed. I think he's recounting what we read earlier, but he's just saying, hey, when I saw all this, I fell down. I fell down and worshiped the one who was describing it to me. It was too much. And the angel says, no. Don't worship me. We don't worship angels. And so the angel says, worship God. Worship God.
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8: Ronald Reagan understood that freedom sometimes requires more than quiet diplomacy. It requires moral clarity. On June 12, 1987, standing before the Brandenburg Gate in a divided Berlin, Reagan issued a direct challenge to Soviet leader Mikhail Gorbachev. "Mr. Gorbachev, tear down this wall." The Berlin Wall was more than concrete and barbed wire. It represented a system that restricted movement, divided families, and denied millions the freedoms Americans often take for granted. Reagan refused to treat that division as permanent. He understood that free nations must be willing to identify the difference between liberty and oppression, and have the courage to say so. 2 years later, the Berlin Wall fell. Freedom survives when people refuse to accept tyranny as inevitable. So when freedom is challenged today, will we have the courage to defend it with the same clarity?
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19: Praise the Lord. Praise the Lord, church. Hallelujah, amen. Hallelujah, amen. Hallelujah, amen. Thank you, Jesus. Lord of Lord, King of Kings, Prince of Peace, Rose of Sharon. What a blessing, what a blessing, what a privilege, what a pleasure it is to be with you unto this Resurrection Sunday, another day that the Lord has made. And yes, once again, all he's asked us to do is to rejoice and be glad in it. And I will rejoice and be glad in it. Amen and amen and amen. The Damascus Road Ministry is still up and running and going well. Folks are calling one or two numbers, those one or two numbers being 206-947-2117, 206-715-0796. Let me give them to you again. Those two numbers are 206-947-2117, area code 206-715-0796. The Damascus Road Ministry, that 1-in-3 step spiritual program, because that's where you have that encounter with Christ and you go from living a physical, psychological, spiritual life to living a spiritual, psychological, physical life as he calls you unto himself and transforms you into being the man or woman of God that he called, created, made, and formed you to be. Give us a call. We're in the Skyway Resource Center, 12610 First Avenue South, 76th Avenue South, Seattle, Wash, 98178. 12610 76th Avenue South, Seattle, Wash, 98178. But give us a call. Area code 206-947-2117 or area code 206-715-0796. And you can do like Saul did and become Paul, that spiritual giant that he wants to use you for his honor and glory to be. Turn to the book of Mark with me. We've started another series in Mark chapter 1, verses 16 through 20. The first series that we did in that particular text was titled, Jesus is Calling. Is he calling you? And that's where we learned that it was a private call. It was a public call. It was a personal call, etc., etc. As I know, I don't have time to recap all of what was unpacked in that series as we are into the series of being fishers of men. Being fishers of men. Third time's a charm. Being fishers of men. Mark chapter 1, verses 16 through 20. I'm in the New King James Version, but as I always say, Lord, let it be so. This book is the Word of God. I believe it is true from cover to cover. It is without error, and it is absolutely perfect in Jesus' mighty name. Amen and amen and amen. Mark chapter 1, verses 16 through 20. The Word of God reads unto us unto this day. And as he walked by the Sea of Galilee, he saw Simon and Andrew, his brother, casting a net into the sea, for they were fishermen. Then Jesus said to them, follow me, and I will make you become fishers of men. They immediately left their nets and followed him. When he had gone a little further from there, he saw James, the son of Zebedee, and John, his brother, who also were in the boat mending their nets. And immediately he called them, and they left their father Zebedee in the boat with the hired servants and went after him. May the Lord add a blessing to the reading, the seeing, the hearing, the understanding, and most importantly, the application of his holy word. As I have just read unto us once again, Mark chapter 1, verses 16 through 20. And we've already started this series, is why I've given us the title of it, Being Fishers of Men. We've covered a couple of points. We found that we must follow the right person. We must follow the right person. And in following the right person, we must finish the right preparations. See, when he called the first two, they followed him. And they learned how to be fishers of men as they were casting their nets. But the other two that he called, they were mending their nets. They were making the right preparations for being fishers of men. But we also must find the right process. We must find the right process. Go back to verse 16 of Mark chapter 1. The Word of God says, and as he walked by the Sea of Galilee, he saw Simon and Andrew, his brother, casting a net into the sea, for they were fishermen. Fishermen. Verse 16 tells us that Peter and Andrew were casting their nets when Jesus found them, because they weren't looking for Jesus. Jesus found them. The word means they were casting first on one side and then on the other. In other words, they were casting those nets all over the place, trying to gather them some fish. The lesson for those of us who would be fishers of men is this. We are to be in the business of casting the net everywhere we go. Everywhere we go. Let me say it one more time. Everywhere we go. I think the best plan ever for witnessing that I have ever seen was the plan used by the Lord Jesus. He just shared the message everywhere he went. As he went about his daily life, he used every situation as an opportunity to talk to someone about the condition of their soul. And we ought to do the same. If it was good enough for Jesus, it's good enough for us. He used a well of water to talk to a thirsty woman. Hallelujah, amen. Hallelujah, amen. Hallelujah, amen. He used bread to speak to a hungry multitude. He talked about seed to farmers, money to merchants. He used the ordinary run-of-the-mill experiences of life to get the message out. I am a firm believer in this truth. Every conversation can be turned into a conversation about Jesus Christ, the Anointed One. If we are listening to his voice, and in conjunction with that, we are sensitive to what he is happening. So then the question becomes, as I said, the point is we must find the right process. What is the right process? Well, you know, my Albinism for process, P-R-O-C-E-S-S, that's people rightly overcoming chaos, experiencing spiritual solutions. What is the right process? Is it the Roman road? Is it John 3:16? Those will work just fine, yes. But in reality, the right process is a spirit-filled saint of God pointing a lost sinner to Jesus Christ. That's the right process. Acts chapter 1, verse 8. If I can quickly get there for us. Acts chapter 1. I should have just put it in my notes. Acts chapter 1, verse 8. But you shall receive power when the Holy Spirit has come upon you, and you shall be witnesses to me in Jerusalem and in all Judea and Samaria and to the end of the earth. Basically, all it boils down to is this. Witnessing is just one beggar telling another beggar where to find bread. Hallelujah, amen. Hallelujah, amen. Hallelujah, amen. That is the process. It worked in my life, and it worked in your life. And God will use you and I. He will use us that same way, that same process through us to touch others. We must use the right process. And we must fish in the right places. We must fish in the right places. I would presume that Peter and Andrew were casting their nets into the water. And you know why? because that's where the fish live. See, they would have been wasting their time had they been casting their nets onto dry ground if they were going to enclose fish in their nets. They would have to go where the fish are. We must fish in the right places. The same truth holds when it comes to the matter of witnessing, being fishers of men. See, if we are going to see people saved, then we have to go to where they are. That is, church, we are to go outside the walls of our buildings and take the net out into the world where the lost live and share the gospel. Share the gospel with them. We are to be active in this matter of getting the message out into the world. People are perishing, and we hold the antidote to their sickness. We must get the message out into the world. We preach the gospel in the church building, but we must preach the gospel in the world if we would see people saved. Haggai chapter 2, verse 19, ask a very important question. What's that, Pastor Dr. Nell L. Curry? I'm so glad you asked. Is the seed yet in the barn? Quote, is the seed yet in the barn? End quote. The implication is this. As long as the seed sits in the barn, it cannot be planted. It cannot germinate and it cannot produce a harvest. Seed that merely sits in the barn cannot accomplish its mission. Go figure. The same is true for the gospel seed. It must be taken out of the barn and it must be sown in the world if the harvest is to be reaped. We understand this. I know we do. But we still don't always know where to fish, do we? Or at least that's what it's appearing to be. But the Lord Jesus does. Put these two scripture verses in your spiritual backpack. Luke chapter 4, verses 5 through 7, and John chapter 21, verse 6. See, if we still listen to his voice, have our nets mended and ready, he will guide our steps to those places where the fish are. And they're biting. God is sovereign in salvation. He is working out a plan in saving his elect. He will send us to the right places if we will follow. But we got to follow. If we will follow him and fish where he tells us. Of course, where he tells us to fish might be somewhere we don't like. At that moment, we face a decision. And that decision is, will we follow Jesus and fish where he says? Or will we do it our way and come up empty? And I got a scripture verse for that. Oh, I so love the word of God. He gives us scripture verses for everything. That's John 21, verse 3. I share with us, church, we must find the right process. We must fish in the right places. And yet, we must furnish the right patience. Notice what Jesus said to Peter and to his brother Andrew. Quote, I will make you to become fishers of men, end quote. That statement is in the future tense. In other words, they would get there, yes, but it would take some time. What I like is this, and I hope you do too. Jesus saw the potential in their lives before the potential was ever apparent. What they became. Peter, a preacher. Let me give us some scripture verses. Acts chapter 2, verse 41, as well as Acts chapter 4, verse 4. How about a Bible book author? Andrew, personal witness. John chapter 1, verse 41, as well as John chapter 6, verses 8 and 9, and Acts chapter 12, verse 21. And then James, a martyr. Acts 12, 2. John, preacher, pastor, and author of 5 New Testament books, including the book of Revelation, a man in intimate fellowship with Jesus, who has encouraged countless saints like yourself, like myself. 1 John chapter 1, verse 1. Notice that Jesus chose them. They didn't choose him. I made reference to this earlier or last Sunday. The word just runs together for me. Disciples normally choose a rabbi to follow. Jesus went after his disciples and he chose them with the objective of taking them like he caught them. And now he would equip them to share in his task. Church, brothers and sisters in Christ, God's creation, you may feel this morning like you will never be a witness. And you may want to see people saved and you want to point people to heaven, but you feel so inadequate. Notice I'm putting emphasis on the feel. So unprepared. And the reason why I'm putting emphasis on the field is because we be Philly people. And I'm not saying that we shouldn't feel, but we be Philly people trying to feel how we want to feel, the way we want to feel, and do what we want to do. Because what we think and plus how we feel determines how we behave. But with Jesus, we're in the spiritual. And when he tells us to do something and when he tells us to go somewhere, that's what we do. And that's what we tell him. Listen, if Jesus can take these ignorant, unlearned fishermen and use them to touch the world, then my brother and sister, God's creation, church, he can use you and he can use me. In fact, he probably already has, and you just aren't aware of when and how. I'm going to close, and I'm going to close with the fact is, he has already equipped us. I shared that with us when I quoted the scripture of Acts chapter 1, verse 8. Let me read it to us again, and I pray and hope that you wrote it down yourself and put it in your spiritual backpack. But it's Acts chapter 1, verse 8. But you shall receive power when the Holy Spirit has come upon you. And if you be saved, then the Holy Spirit has come upon you. Because the moment you receive Jesus as Lord and Savior of your life, You're baptized with the Holy Spirit. All of the Holy Spirit, not some of the Holy Spirit, all of the Holy Spirit. So you don't have to pray for more of the Holy Spirit. He's a person. You don't get his leg and then get his arm later. You get all of him. He's a person. He's the third person of the triune Godhead. But you shall receive power when the Holy Spirit has come upon you. And you shall be witnesses to me in Jerusalem and in all Judea and in Samaria and to the end of the earth. So I'm going to exercise some Christian liberty on the latter part of the scripture. I'm not taking away or adding to it. I'm just going to exercise some Christian liberty where he says, and you shall be witnesses to me. I just happen to be in Seattle, in Washington, and then it says, and in Judea, when I go someplace else, and in Samaria, and into the end of the earth, wherever he sends you and I. So, let's get those nets mended, brothers and sisters, church, and get after Jesus. And let him show you and I where to fish. And then let's go get it. The harvest, after all, is his responsibility. But it's ours to go forth and to share the gospel. And we have the power to do it. Not our power, but his power. All we got to do is, once again, make ourselves available. That's the best ability that we can do, is make ourselves available. After all he's done for us, when he came into this dying and sinful world and went to that cross on Calvary, dying and shedding his precious blood, and then raising up early Sunday morning with all power and all might in his hands. Hallelujah! Amen. Hallelujah. Amen. Hallelujah. Amen.

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0: 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Why not? 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Was that true for you? Well, me neither. 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
5: 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Today, Pastor Clark continues the series Dressed for Victory. The title of today's message is Dressed for Victory, Part 5. And now, Daniil Clark.
6: I sometimes find myself to be a seeker of intellectual knowledge of God in studying the scriptures. But as I walk each day, I come to find out that the more valuable experience is that personal knowledge of God, who He is and why that makes a difference. And so we seek today the heart of our King. As we look today at part three of this sermon series, I want to thank Elder Henry for last week taking us to the throne of grace with his message on faith. Amen? Yeah. Well, it's a powerful time together to listen to God's word and to be encouraged in our faith. We have been spending some time with Paul and his counsel to the Ephesian church, put on the whole armor of God. And we've taken our time now looking at each piece that he has observed and described for our benefit. And so today we're going to continue that look. And by God's grace, may we all find a transformative blessing in it. Let us pray. Our Father in heaven, you have taught us through your servant Paul, that glory does not belong to the one who plants or the one who waters, but that all glory is reserved alone for you, O God, because you grant the increase. And so in the hearing of your word today, I pray that you will continue to grant the increase. May that be true for everyone here, whether a new seed is planted or life continues to grow in you. Be the one, O God, behind the increase. We pray this in Jesus' name. Amen. Amen. Of all the accessories with which we dress, there is something uniquely compelling about shoes. Shoes happen to be my wife's favorite accessory. I learned this early on, and gentlemen, in your dating or courting or married years, it is good to know what that favorite accessory is. For my wife, it was shoes for quite some time. Any shoe lovers in the house today, by the way? We got a few. All right. She even, for a little while, several years ago, used to work at a shoe store. In fact, Raquel and her twin sister Roxanne had for a long time a daily habit of taking

0: a picture featuring the particular shoes they were wearing. Now, I don't have control of the screen. I only have one picture to show you today. So my friends in the back, just go ahead and advance that slide. It's not advancing here. There we go. So this is one of the many pictures that my wife and her twin sister used to take every single day. The focus was on what particular shoes they were wearing on that particular day. Just a thing that they did. One of the wonderful things they did. All right, you can take the picture off the screen. But at the time, take the picture down, there you go. At the time, she had she told me 26 pairs of shoes. Now I was waiting for the reaction in the room because I know right now there's a mixed reaction in your mind. So let me give some voice to that. I think there's some guys in here that are saying 26 is 25 too many. And then there are some other quiet folk. Come on now, come to the front on this one. You're saying, man, 26? That's just talking about my church shoes. you haven't even gotten to my work shoes yet, or to my going out shoes, or to my driving shoes. Come on, somebody. Or to my walking shoes, or to my let's have fun together shoes, or my other closet with the let's take me seriously shoes. And, you know, 26 for some of you is just scratching the surface, just starting the story. You know, whether you are on the fashion train or the functional train or whatever other train you are on, there is something uniquely compelling about shoes. As you put yourself together to leave your house, think about it with me. When you have all your clothes on, you are dressed. But when you have your shoes on, you are ready. Right? It's usually that last thing that we put on. And, you know, we think about shoes. It's even, I think anyway, you can correct me if I'm wrong, but I think it's the thing that has the most metaphorical references of all garments or accessories. You know, I'll give you a few examples. You know, when you step into a new role, like many of you are doing here at church, and the person just before you was deeply admired and deeply respected, someone might summarize their thoughts of the predecessor by saying something like, man, you've got large shoes to fill, right? Metaphorical usage of this apparel that I think goes a little farther. How about that old fairy tale Cinderella? When someone is trying to describe to you the trunk of it, the applicable statement from that fairy tale, they might say something like, one shoe can change your life, right? And when we talk about empathy, and empathy being placed instead of quick conclusions and fast judgment, we talk about walking a mile in someone else's, not even the whole outfit, just the shoes. Walking a mile in someone else's shoes. There's something uniquely compelling about shoes. Now, if you search online, and maybe you have, you will discover that there is no shortage of articles on the importance of footwear. I've come across quite a few. In fact, thinking about the sermon today, I just went back to take a look and say, you know, what do people have to say in the field of foot care? What do you talk about? And there's evidently a very high importance on the kind of shoes you wear. Now, again, some of you wear shoes so you can look good. Some of you wear shoes to build up your confidence. Some of you wear shoes that will kind of give you a boost. And podiatrists, is that what you call foot care people? Yeah. Will tell you that the shoes you wear are very important. And sometimes it might feel good in the moment, but in the long term, it messes with your alignment. It's amazing how what is covering and protecting your feet changes everything about the alignment of your body. And that's kind of what I want to lean into a little bit today as we are focusing on this sermon and where we are in Paul's armor of God. He says, make sure to put on your feet the readiness given by the gospel of peace. And he puts that on your feet. Now, before we go too far into this, I've spent all of this introductory time talking about physical apparel and physical accessories. So let's remind you of what we're looking at here in the Bible today. God has made it abundantly clear from early in the Old Testament how he moves, what he sees, and what he's about, what matters most to God. An example comes from the prophet Samuel when he was looking for the person God would anoint as king. And Samuel came to the realization that man looks at the outward appearance, but God looks where, everybody? God looks at the heart. So Solomon would later on write in Proverbs, guard your heart above all else, for out of it flows everything you do. The Bible makes clear from the Old Testament, even into the New Testament, that what matters most for the believer is not the external stuff you are wearing. It is the stuff that's going on the inside, the stuff that God is forming and working on the inside. It's talking about the character demonstrated by the heart. And so when Paul is talking about putting on the whole armor of God, I think you know this because there's nobody here today looking like an ancient Roman soldier. You didn't take his counsel literally to put on armor and walk in here. You know, Paul is after what's going on in your heart. And I know that today we're not talking just about the external versus the internal. But since we're there, I just take the opportunity to remind somebody who is searching for identity. Don't find your worth in the stuff you're wearing on the outside. And I want to take that a little bit further today and remind someone who might have been accustomed to an eye of judgment. Don't calculate someone else's worth based on the stuff they're wearing on the outside. And I'm so glad today that the Bible encourages us fervently in that direction, even though it takes a while sometimes for believers to catch up to the counsel. But the Bible counsels us in that direction because if it was the other way around, then I could put on all kinds of outward modesty as a covering to deceive me from what's really going on the inside. Anybody ever seen the most neatly dressed folks and sometimes the most modest folks who then open their mouths? And it's the most mean and miserable and judgmental and gossip-heavy kind of thing going on the inside, but they have deceived themselves into thinking that they have put on the whole armor of God because they're dressed well on the outside. And so today the Bible reminds us that our worth is not in how we are outwardly dressed, but how we are inwardly dressed. So that I am no better, I'm not supposed to think more highly of myself because I have on a jacket and tie. And you are not to think more lowly of yourself if you walked in with t-shirt and a pair of jeans. That's not where worth is found, my friends. And sometimes we don't take long enough dwelling on these counsels of Scripture, the difference between the outside and the inside. The outside is deceptive stuff. But what God is working on is what, for most of us, is unseen. The unseen qualities of the heart, the humility of character, the kindness of one's disposition, the continuous stability of peace and hope. Paul says, put on the whole armor of God. Clothe yourself, he says elsewhere, with Christ. So what Paul is doing here is what Jesus himself has done in his expert teachings. We find him in the New Testament teaching with parables. You see what he does? It's not that the outside does not matter. I mean, please put yourself together well, right, as best you can, but don't find your ultimate worth there. Are you hearing me today, church? Don't find your ultimate worth there, and don't calculate someone else's ultimate worth there. Amen. So the outside matters, just not ultimately or salvifically. So what Jesus does with the outside is, since man sees the outward appearance, but God is after something deeper, since man sees the visible, and God is trying to teach us what is unseen, what Jesus does as master teacher is, he uses stuff that we can see. And he teaches us principles that are a little bit farther to reach for us, right? So he moves from the seen to the unseen. Work and walk with Paul right now, who is doing the same thing, inspired by the same master teacher. This whole lesson is driven by the seen moving to the unseen. I want you to see what Paul is looking at. Paul is writing to the church in Ephesus. Do you know where Paul is right now? You know where the letter to the Ephesian church was written from? Yeah, you're saying it. You're saying a little bit softly. It's from prison. Paul is in prison. And Paul, I'm making a quick point here before we look at the shoes. Paul is looking around his cell. And nothing in his cell is speaking hope. Nothing in his cell is speaking deliverance. Nothing in his cell is speaking joy. It's all oppression. If you've ever been to jail, you know what I'm talking about. It's all oppression. And standing at the one space of possible escape are Roman soldiers. And they're standing there to remind Paul of just how confined he is. And somehow Paul is looking at what is meant to be a message of confinement, and he's looking at it as some kind of lesson of stability. Paul is looking at a Roman soldier, and instead of being sorry for himself, instead of whining about his circumstance, instead of being discouraged about where he is, he's looking through the lens of heaven's inspiration, and he's saying, wait a second, these guys look mighty protected. God is showing me something even through them about what can now benefit me in this season of my life and what I can write about to be a blessing for the church in this persecuted season of their lives. I'm talking to someone today who typically is inclined to find lessons from the best days of your life. Yeah, that's when we are most inclined to say, I'm open and ready to learn what God has for me to learn. Because when you and I face our hardest days, all on my lips is, why, God? Look at all the bad stuff happening to me. It's not fair. It's not just. Why am I here? This is hopeless. Maybe I should give up. But Paul has found a secret of contentment where he's able to look through the lens of faith and see lessons on his best days, but also to capture powerful lessons even on his worst days. So today I want to remind you that whether you are going through what might feel like success or what might feel like confinement or defeat, open your eyes to see that God is able to teach you lessons that can be for your peace. Yes, even on the hard days. Yes, even in prison. Yes, even when you are surrounded by enemies. David saw it, didn't he? Psalm 23. He didn't look at the enemies. What did he say? He says, you prepare a table before me in the presence of my enemies. So he's not looking at how surrounded he is by bad stuff. He's somehow still able to keep his focus on the table of blessings, the lessons that he can be sustained by and learn from and grow into. David saw it, and Paul is sitting in it, and he says, look, man, I'm going to look at these soldiers, and what I see right now is not a lesson of defeat, but a lesson of victory. I'm looking at these guys, protected as they might seem, and I'm hearing from God what protection in the spiritual realm looks like. So he says, man, truth is like that belt I see at the door that holds the armor together. And righteousness is like that whole breastplate of righteousness that covers the entire torso of that soldier, protecting the vital organs. And righteousness is bestowed on me and protecting me by Jesus Christ. Today, Paul looks down and says, how about them shoes? Yeah, that's some pretty good shoes there you got on, soldier. What would I liken your shoes to? He's writing and he's thinking and he's being inspired by God and he's sharing this message with the church. He's looking at the shoes, thinking about what they would do in these shoes. Now, there is an ancient museum, a museum of ancient military uniform in Rome. And they have a website. They talk about the different military garb and all the ancient stuff that they used to wear. And so they take some time to talk about the shoes of an ancient military soldier, an ancient Roman soldier, excuse me. And they say the shoes are not just any random apparel, random accessory. These shoes are made to weather a wide variety of terrain so that these soldiers can remain standing, remain on their feet, remain in consistent comfort regardless of where they are. So if it's smooth ground or rough ground or dry ground or soggy ground or sharp ground or slippery ground, the shoes is able to help them to stay standing and stay functioning anywhere they are. And Paul is looking at the shoes and saying, that's some quality stuff. What would I liken that to? And he says, that in my mind is likened to the readiness of the gospel of peace. So the podiatrists will tell you that shoes have everything to do with how well your entire body is aligned. And I would like to suggest today that what shoes are to the alignment of your physical body, the gospel of peace is to the alignment of your heart. I'm talking about the posture of your heart. Foundational to how your heart is aligned are the spiritual shoes you are wearing. And some of us in the physical space make less than good decisions about shoes. We put on shoes for all kinds of reasons, but as I said earlier, we find ourselves quickly out of alignment. Anybody ever take off your shoes and, man, it's back pain and knee pain? Man, the shoes looked good, but it's all kinds of pain moving from there, and you're not able to stand. You can't wait to get off your feet. And Paul is saying these shoes that these Roman soldiers are wearing, they are the very reason they can stand at the door as long as they do. I think they went in cycles of quadrants through the day, so 3 to 4 hours at a time, they'd be standing at the door, these ancient Romans. And some of us with our favorite shoes, you try standing in that in 30 minutes. I remember this pair of shoes that I received as a child. It's the first pair of sneakers I can remember. And the reason I remember it is not quite for its style. The reason I remember these shoes, I forgot what brand it is, nor did any company give me commission to advertise, so I'm not going to say any brand anyway. But these sneakers, when I put my feet in, my mind went to everything that I want to imagine stepping on a cloud would be. Now, I know standing on a cloud doesn't make sense, but I'm saying my mind wants to imagine what that would be. And when I stepped into these shoes, that's exactly what my mind wanted to imagine, the fantasy of stepping on a cloud. There is comfort, there is alignment, there is just, I could stay here forever. And this gospel of peace is inviting us into a space where you and I should want to say, I can stand here forever. The good news of peace. Ole talked to us a little bit earlier about the value of words and what we say and what we preach and what we proclaim into people's lives. Isaiah says in chapter 52, how beautiful are the feet of those who preach the gospel of what, everybody? Y'all don't know the text? Isaiah 52, the gospel of peace. And who say unto Zion, your God reigns.
1: 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Daniil Clark is the pastor of the Seventh-day Adventist Church in Renton, Washington. 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We will see you next time. And remember, if you ask God for all things so that you may enjoy life, He instead may give you life so that you may enjoy all things.
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8: Ronald Reagan understood that freedom sometimes requires more than quiet diplomacy. It requires moral clarity. On June 12, 1987, standing before the Brandenburg Gate in a divided Berlin, Reagan issued a direct challenge to Soviet leader Mikhail Gorbachev. Mr. Gorbachev, tear down this wall. The Berlin Wall was more than concrete and barbed wire. It represented a system that restricted movement, divided families, and denied millions the freedoms Americans often take for granted. Reagan refused to treat that division as permanent. He understood that free nations must be willing to identify the difference between liberty and oppression, and have the courage to say so. 2 years later, the Berlin Wall fell. Freedom survives when people refuse to accept tyranny as inevitable. So when freedom is challenged today, will we have the courage to defend it with the same clarity?
9: 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Employees, officers, directors, agents, representatives, and immediate family and household members of KGNW, its parent company, its parents-affiliated companies, and its advertising and promotions agencies are not eligible to participate in the contest. No transfer, substitution, or cash equivalent will be given for the prize, provided, however, KGNW may, at its sole discretion, substitute a prize of equal or greater value. By participating in the contest, each entrant agrees to abide by and be bound by all these official contest rules and the decisions of the general manager of the radio station. The winner is solely responsible for all applicable federal, state, and local taxes. All federal, state, and local laws apply. By participating in the contest, each entrant agrees to release and hold KGNW, its parent company, and its parents-affiliated companies harmless from all losses, damages, rights, claims, and or actions of any kind in connection with the contest. A complete list of contest rules and regulations can be found at thewordseattle.com.
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12: The Apostle Paul's final chapter of his first letter to the Corinthians focuses on several things, but mostly on the topic of how Christians should give. 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Welcome to the Bible Study Hour, the radio and internet broadcast with Dr. James Boyce, preparing you to think and act biblically. Paul's instructions and example in giving demonstrate the sense that Christians should have that, regardless of race, nationality, or background, they share a common belief in a hostile world. Listen now as Dr. Boyce lays before us Paul's principles for the use of the financial resources God had given those Corinthian Christians, principles that still apply in our lives today.
13: We've been studying 1 Corinthians together for a number of weeks now, and we come here in our final study to chapter 16, which is a very practical chapter. It's almost surprising to come to it after the 15th chapter, which is this great chapter on the resurrection. And it almost seems like an anticlimax, because here he begins to talk about Christian giving and section that deals with personal matters, his relationship to Timothy and Apollos and some of the people from Corinth. And then finally, there are just some greetings and sort of encouraging statements at the end. I don't think we should think of the chapter that way, however. When we do, what we are really betraying is an imbalance in the Christian life. Apostle Paul always understood doctrine in terms of its practical application. And that's why in all of his great epistles, the flow of the thought is from doctrine in the first portion of the book to the application of that doctrine in the second part. It is significant that the thing he begins with is this matter of a collection, which he's not too specific about, but which we know from some of the other epistles in which it is also mentioned. He was collecting around the Roman world for the poor saints in Jerusalem. This was really a new thing. People didn't do that in his day. We're sort of accustomed to what we call Christian charity, and we have charitable organizations that are not necessarily Christian in our time. It's just part of our culture. But because of that, we fail to see how really unique this sort of thing was. The Roman Empire, from time to time, somebody might give a coin to a beggar, and certainly a certain amount of charity was recognized in Judaism. But that was always within your own culture and to your own people. And compared to the kind of things that we think of in terms of Christian charity, it was generally a very small thing. And yet here in Christianity, from the very beginning, you have a demonstration of the sense Christians had that regardless of what their national background might be or their race or the area of the world in which they lived, that they shared a common life, and therefore the concern of one was the concern of all. Now, in the first four verses, he talks about giving, and he lays down some principles for it. These, I think, are not rules in the sense that they're unvariable. What Paul says here has to be followed in precisely this way in every single situation, but they're nevertheless pretty good principles where giving is concerned. One thing he talks about here is local giving, because you see, when he begins to talk about this collection, he says that he's telling them to do the same thing that he had told the Galatian churches to do, and presumably what he would also instruct the Roman churches to do, and the churches in Philippi and all the other places where he had visited. He's saying that giving in Christianity should be on a local level. It doesn't mean, of course, that there can't be such a thing as a national organization or even an international organization that raises money for a particular cause. But it does mean that giving as a local expression of faith is a valid principle. And not only a valid principle, a good one, because, of course, it has to do with accountability. You see, if you have an organization that is somewhat remote from the people that are giving, the lines of communication are strained, and accountability oftentimes gets lost along the way. But where giving is local, where the people in a given locality will give to Christian work and give to people that they know, will then manage it in a responsible way, you have the kind of accountability which all Christian organizations, and particularly local churches, should have. So much dishonesty in raising money, and I might say also so much waste in money that is raised. The best possible guard against that is to have the money raised and distributed at the local level. Then the second thing he talks about here is regular giving. You see, he says on the first day of every week. Now, again, I don't think that means that in every single instance, in every single place, for every single person, giving has to be once a week. As a matter of fact, if someone comes by and is in need, regardless of when that is, a Christian has an obligation to help out. And to go to the other side of that, some people pay their bills monthly, and it's just convenient for them as they write out checks to Christian work on a monthly basis. This is not the kind of statement that excludes that, but it is saying that giving should be regular. Because, of course, that means that it's built into the fabric of the Christian life. It's not simply to be a thing that is done at whim, as if it doesn't enter our thinking most of the time, and we go on living our lives basically for ourselves. And then when somebody presents a particular need and is pressing a certain deplorable situation in the church, then we say, well, maybe I ought to respond to that, and so we give a little bit. That isn't what Paul is saying. He's saying that giving should be the essence of Christianity. We have received abundantly from God, and therefore, as Christian people, we should give naturally and regularly. So he says, in very practical terms, one way to do that is to do it on the first day of the week, that is to say, when Christian people gather together to worship as they do in their churches. He speaks also of individual giving. Notice, each one of you should set aside a sum of money. He's not saying giving is for the rich. He's not saying giving is for somebody else. He's not saying giving is for certain saints who have reached a certain high level of spirituality. He's saying each one of you. We know, because we have been reading this letter, that some of these people were not terribly spiritual at all. They had all kinds of battles going on there in their midst, all kinds of problems, and yet he's speaking to every one of them. And he's saying, you see, this is something that touches every Christian. And then the fourth principle that he gives is what you would have to call proportionate giving. Each one of you should set aside a sum of money in keeping with his income. Whenever you talk about proportionate giving, people always raise the matter of a tithe. Tithe was an Old Testament pattern. A tithe is a tenth, that's what the word means. And the question is sometimes raised in Christianity, well, are Christians bound to the Old Testament tithe? People that raise that question are usually giving less, and so they're a bit worried that perhaps there's more they're bound to do. I usually say when I respond to that question that, so far as I can see, the tithe is not established as a legal thing in the New Testament. That's understandable. Because in the Old Testament, the tithe was really a tax. It's the money that was given to support the government and support the temple worship, which went together in a theocracy. And it's quite understandable how that would function. In Christianity, the life of the Spirit is to be the life of the heart, and the Lord seemed to express that when he was talking about the law. You have it in the fifth chapter of Matthew. He said, you've heard it said, don't do this, but I say to you. And then as he interpreted that Old Testament law for his day, he expanded it to show that it had to do with the heart, and it was a much higher and grander thing than anybody had been handling it as at that time. So I say, if the Old Testament principle was a tenth, we're not bound to a tenth. Why? We can give 15% of our income or 20% of our income. I wonder also, when I look at this and it talks about a certain sum of money in keeping with his income, that if it's not suggesting, I'm not sure it is, but I wonder if it's not suggesting that those who have more should give proportionately more. You see, someone who has a small amount of money and is trying to get by on that might say, well, in the Old Testament they gave 10%. I want that to be at least my minimum. And so they give 10% of their money, and then they struggle to get by on the small amount that's left. On the other hand, you have somebody who makes a great deal, lots and lots of money, 10, 20, 100 times what the poorer person makes. And this person says, well, you know, the Old Testament principle is 10%. I'm going to give 10%. And he gives 10%, and because it's 10% of a lot, it looks like a lot. And he feels real proud of himself, all that money that he's giving. And yet he has an enormous amount left to live on. I would suggest that proportionate giving should be something like the graduated income tax. If the government can do it, certainly we can do it as Christian people. The more we have, the more we ought to be able to give. And fortunately, I know in many cases that this is precisely the way Christian people operate. At any rate, here we have very practical suggestions. Now, in the next portion of this 16th chapter, beginning with verse 5, Paul speaks of himself and his fellow workers. It's an interesting kind of relationship he had there. Paul, of course, is the apostle, so he speaks with a special divine authority that not everybody else had. And in his writing, he wrote by inspiration, therefore with the authority of the Holy Spirit. There's Timothy, who he was training to carry on a lot of the leadership of the church after he was gone, a younger man, a godly man, one about whom he speaks very favorably. He does so extensively in the letter to the Philippians and in his letters to Timothy himself. And yet a man who, as we read those various references to him, was probably somewhat insecure in his position of leadership. He might even have had what we tend to call today an inferiority complex. I don't think Paul would have said that of him. But, you know, he was with Paul, and Paul was the great apostle, the dynamic leader, the dynamo in the church. And Timothy was quieter. And it happened in Timothy's case. We pick that up from the various references that
14: those who saw him didn't always think quite so highly of him, because after all, he wasn't Paul, and he wasn't as dynamic as Paul was, and he was younger than Paul was. And so again and again, as Paul writes to these churches, he tells them to receive Timothy and be kind to him and accept him, which is what he does here. And when he writes to Timothy, he says to him, don't let anybody despise your youth, but instead be an example of the believers in all the various Christian graces. So you have Paul on the one hand and Timothy, and then he mentions this man Apollos here. Apollos apparently was a very eloquent man, a Greek who spoke with the eloquence of the Greek orators, therefore was very well received in the Greek city-states. Apollos had been to Corinth because earlier in the letter we find out that part of the factionalism that was there in the church was as a result of Paul and Peter and Apollos, and the fact that the Christians there in the church more or less divided up among these Christian leaders. And one said, well, I'm of Paul, I follow his party. And the other one said, well, I'm of Apollos, I follow his party. Apollos had been there, and he had apparently been a great leader. It would be possible, I suppose, for Paul to have been jealous of Apollos. You'll notice as you read the reference to him in verse 12 that he says that he urged him to go to Corinth, but that Apollos was unwilling to go, at least for now. It obviously means that Apollos didn't consider himself under Paul's authority. Paul may have been the apostle, but when Paul said to Apollos, I'd like you to go to Corinth, Apollos didn't feel obliged to go. Timothy, of course, did. Timothy did what Paul said, but Apollos didn't feel under his authority. And yet, as we read this, we don't find any jealousy on the part of Paul. We don't feel any resentment. What you have here instead is Paul talking about Apollos as a brother and upholding his ministry before these Christians. It's a wonderful thing when Christianity functions that way, and one of the sad things in the church is the kind of rivalry that exists between ministers, sometimes within a local church itself, and perhaps even more often between local churches in a neighborhood or between denominations. I believe in denominations. I think they have their place, and I certainly believe that a local church should belong to something greater than itself, because there's the matter of accountability. And in terms of denominations, I certainly believe in a Presbyterian form of government and all of that. And yet I have to say that the church is bigger than any denomination, and certainly I hope it's bigger than the Presbyterian denomination. And we have to find ways of reaching out across these barriers, not to deny what we think is important and a valid expression of the faith, but reaching out across these barriers to say that person is a brother in the Lord, that person is a sister in the Lord, and although we function in different spheres and we're doing things in different ways, we are nevertheless all members of the body of Christ. Because unless we do that, well, we're creating the same error that these Christians at Corinth were guilty of when they said, well, we're of Paul, we're apostle of Apollos, and so on. Paul, as I say, didn't do that. Now, in verse 13, he has a series of statements in which he's encouraging the Christians at Corinth. There are five statements there. First, be on your guard. Second, stand firm in the faith. Third, be men of courage. Fourth, be strong. And finally, do everything in love. That's a good challenge for any group of Christians at any time, because it speaks of our work in Christianity as a warfare, that there are enemies, and Paul speaks of those that he was facing. He does it just earlier in this chapter, those who were his enemies at Ephesus. It acknowledges the enemies, but it says that Christians and the power of Christ are to stand firm against them. First thing is to be on your guard. Well, that makes us think of 1 Peter, the 5th chapter, verse 8, where Peter is talking about Satan, and he says virtually the same thing. He says, be on your guard, because your adversary, the devil, is a roaring lion, walks about seeking whom he may devour. You see, it would be bad enough if we just had enemies in the world. There are lots of enemies out there that hate Christianity and everything it stands for. They're very apparent in our American culture. But that's not the most dangerous thing. Oh, it's a hard thing to have human enemies, and some of them can be very powerful. But Peter says our real adversary is the devil. He is set against anything of God. And therefore, he does whatever he can to oppose the gospel. And Peter says, and Paul is saying the same thing here, the wise Christian, the one who is living as God wants him to, will be on his guard against such things. That means that we must be on guard against temptation. We must be on guard against factionalism. We must be on guard against error. All the kind of things that can creep into a Christian life or into a church and hurt it. He says, secondly, that we're to stand firm. That brings to mind the sixth chapter of Ephesians, where Paul is speaking of the same kind of warfare that Peter is speaking about in his letter, speaking about the devil and the principalities and the powers that oppose us on every hand, and where he says several times over in that great passage about the Christian's armor that we are to stand. Stand, therefore, he says, and having done everything, stand. His emphasis is upon standing, standing firm in the faith, not being shaken from that position to which we have already been brought by Jesus Christ. He says, thirdly, be men of courage. And fourthly, be strong. So easy to lose courage or be weak because we look out and we see the enemies that are arrayed against us and we say, well, we can't stand against that. We're just poor and weak and insignificant and small in numbers. And what we need to have is our eyes opened like the servant of Elijah to see the hills filled round about with the chariots of fire and the angels of the Lord. That's our armament. That's the host of the Lord. That's the strength in which we stand. And he's telling these Corinthians to do that. And then finally, he talks about love. He says, do everything in love. Paul is saying, oh, we're engaged in a battle, and that battle requires strength of character, and God is looking for soldiers who are able to stand, but that warfare is not the kind of warfare in which the world engages. This is not the kind of warfare that is carried forward by arrogance or by hatred of the enemy. This is the kind of warfare that is won by love. Because, of course, love is of the character of God. It tells us in Scripture, God is love. And therefore, where love is seen in the hearts of God's people, God is at work. And people see God and are drawn to him, particularly as that love is manifest in Jesus Christ. Now, at the very end of this, Paul talks about a number of individuals. He always does that, or generally does that, in his letters. I think that's very interesting because it shows that Paul, for all his theology and all his sense of missionary strategies, always thinking in terms of where he's going to go next and what his plans are going to be for the next 12 months, and for all of his intellectual ability and all of his strategy in terms of missionary things, nevertheless was always thinking about people. And he thought about them in a very warm way. Here's Stephanas. This man was one of the first converts in Achaia there in Corinth. And he opened his house to Paul, and that's where one of the first churches in that city was established. That man probably was having difficulty because he says, I urge you, brothers, submit to such as these. It's easy to understand how that was happening because they weren't very willing to submit to Paul, and they weren't going to submit to Paul, they weren't going to submit to Stephanas either. But he says, this man's a leader, he's an elder in the church. I think that's what he would imply. And then he speaks favorably. These men had come, Stephanas and Fortunatus and Achaicus and perhaps others. Probably they're the ones that had brought a letter from Corinth to Paul when he was at Ephesus, where he found out about the problems. And he's responding, and it's probably these men who are going to take the letter back. But Paul's appreciative of them. He says they've made up for what was lacking from you. It might mean that he has a gift in mind and he's thanking them for it in an indirect way. I think probably what he's thinking of is the fellowship that he had enjoyed with the Corinthian Christians. He's saying, I've missed you. And here were these three that came and they represented your church and your fellowship. And so to some degree, they made up that void in my heart that I've had because you are not with me and I'm not with you. Oh, he says, such men deserve recognition. And then he turns to those among whom he is currently ministering, those in Asia, where Ephesus was. Aquila and Priscilla had made their way there, and he says they send their greetings, and so do all the brothers. And finally he, Paul, verse 21 and following, sends his own greeting. Paul seems to have written the last words of the books with his own hands. He must have had what's called an amanuensis to do most of his writing. That is, he would dictate it, and this person, probably a slave, would function as a secretary and write it down. Paul characteristically wrote the end of the letters himself, somewhat as an authentication, because there were counterfeit letters, forgeries that were going around that were supposed to be from Paul. So he wrote this himself at the end. And he writes, "I, Paul, write this greeting with my own hand, and then here it is. If anyone does not love the Lord, a curse be on him. Come, O Lord, the grace of the Lord Jesus be with you. My love to all of you in Christ Jesus." No wonder he says, "The grace of the Lord Jesus be with you. My love to all of you in Christ Jesus." What a practical epistle. Thank you, Paul, for giving it to us. May we have the courage and grace of Jesus Christ to live by the principles we find here. Let us pray. Our Father, we confess when we read even a short portion of Scripture that it is far beyond us to live up to what we find there perfectly. But Father, help us to make a beginning. And particularly we pray for those specific matters that you have laid upon our hearts, each one individually, as you've spoken through this study. Our Father, help us to live as if we were going to meet the Lord Jesus Christ this very evening. Amen and amen.
12: 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The message you just heard, as well as audio, books, and more from Dr. Boyce and many other Reformed teachers, authors, and speakers, is available at reformedresources.org. That's reformedresources.org. I'm Mark Daniels. The Apostle Paul was hurting. He worried about his fledgling churches. He fretted about the false teachers trying to infiltrate them and the lies they were spreading about him. Yet Paul did not despair because he possessed the weapon of comfort in the midst of trials. Join Dr. James Boyce as he examines the reasons God allows us to suffer and the comfort he affords in the midst of that suffering. That's next time on The Bible Study Hour, preparing you to think and act biblically.
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4: Let me begin this message today by asking you a few direct questions. Has the Lord clearly led you to do something, and yet you are now saying no, or not now? Maybe you're trying to bargain with God, substituting something else in place of His direct advice. Is there within you a stubborn spirit that causes you to rebel or argue or fight back, even though you know it's against God's leading? Let me tell you a true story. King Saul was like that. His willful defiance against God's commands cost Saul dearly. He developed a deceitful technique of hiding his disobedience behind the masks of lies and rationalization and blame. Let's not go there. The very best proof of our love for the Lord is our obedience to Him, nothing more and nothing less. My Bible is open to that sad story of King Saul. It's been recorded in 1 Samuel chapter 15. Listen as I read from the New Living Translation, beginning at verse 1. One day Samuel said to Saul, "It was the Lord who told me to anoint you as king of his people, Israel." Now listen to this message from the Lord. This is what the Lord of heaven's armies has declared. "I have decided to settle accounts with the nation of Amalek for opposing Israel when they came from Egypt. Now go and completely destroy the entire Amalekite nation, men, women, children, babies, cattle, sheep, goats, camels, and donkeys." So Saul mobilized his army at Telaim. There were 200,000 soldiers from Israel and 10,000 men from Judah. Then Saul and his army went to a town of the Amalekites and lay in wait in the valley. Saul sent this warning to the Kenites, "Move away from where the Amalekites live, or you will die with them. For you showed kindness to all the people of Israel when they came up from Egypt." So the Kenites packed up and left. Then Saul slaughtered the Amalekites from Havilah all the way to Shur, east of Egypt. He captured Agag, the Amalekite king, but completely destroyed everyone else. Saul and his men spared Agag's life and kept the best of the sheep and goats, the cattle and fat calves and the lambs, everything, in fact, that appealed to them. They destroyed only what was worthless or of poor quality. Then the Lord said to Samuel, "I'm sorry that I ever made Saul king, for he has not been loyal to me and has refused to obey my command."

0: Samuel was so deeply moved when he heard this that he cried out to the Lord all night. Early the next morning, Samuel went to find Saul. Someone told him, Saul went to the town of Carmel to set up a monument to himself. Then he went on to Gilgal. When Samuel finally found him, Saul greeted him cheerfully. May the Lord bless you, he said. I have carried out the Lord's command. Then what is all the bleating of sheep and goats and the lowing of cattle I hear? Samuel demanded. It's true that the army spared the best of the sheep, goats, and cattle, Saul admitted, but they are going to sacrifice them to the Lord your God. We have destroyed everything else. Verse 22, but Samuel replied, what is more pleasing to the Lord, your burnt offerings and sacrifices, or your obedience to his voice? Listen, obedience is better than sacrifice, and submission is better than offering the fat of rams. Rebellion is as sinful as witchcraft, and stubbornness as bad as worshiping idols. So because you have rejected the command of the Lord, he has rejected you as king. Then Saul admitted to Samuel, yes, I have sinned. I have disobeyed your instructions and the Lord's command, for I was afraid of the people and did what they demanded. But now please forgive my sin and come back with me so that I may worship the Lord. But Samuel replied, I will not go back with you. Since you have rejected the Lord's command, he has rejected you as king of Israel.
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2: Question authority. Those two words sound simply like a bumper sticker stuck on the back of a Southern California automobile. But the longer we live these days, the more we are realizing that those two words have become the motto of our nation. Question authority. No longer is the voice of the parent the authority of the home. No longer is the voice of the teacher the authority of the classroom. No longer is there respect for the cop on the corner or a person with gray hair because of his age or her age. Now we question authority. Not even the President of the United States carries much clout. We question his authority. And God help the husband who puts down his foot and says with a frown to his wife, "That's enough, dear." Question authority has taken the place of such simple lines as, yes, sir, or thank you, I really needed to hear that, or, you know, you're dead right, I'm wrong. Ours is a talk back, fight back, answer back, get back generation. Instead of a teachable spirit and a humble heart, our society now stands with a curled lip and a defiant look that says, back, that's enough. If you question that, then you probably haven't reprimanded an employee lately in your firm. You probably haven't visited the average classroom of the school. Not just junior high or senior high, but elementary. Now, when we trace this back, you and I realize it goes back to the home. It is there that the seeds are dropped that grow into a rebellious spirit. It is there that we develop the habit of resisting and defying authority. These things that I'm going to read you may shock you, and if they do, that simply proves that you are out of touch with our times. Straight Talk to Men and Their Wives, written by a friend of mine, Jim Dobson, deals with a man and his authority. In that particular chapter, he writes, children who are permitted to rule their bewildered parents are among the most frustrated creatures in God's universe. Nevertheless, the theorists of our day have somehow concluded that what these kids need is freedom from adult leadership. Authority, even when it is permeated with love, is perceived as harmful to children. That incredible concept has given birth to a powerful political force operating within the Children's Rights Movement, otherwise called CRM. Their objectives are outlined in a Child's Bill of Rights, originally written by Dr. Richard Farson and paraphrased as follows. There are 10 of them. 1. Children should have the right to make all their own decisions. CRM advocates consider this to be the fundamental right on which all others stand. 2. Children of any age should have the right to live where they choose. For example, if a 3-year-old boy decided to move in with a candy-buying neighbor, his parents would be legally prohibited from bringing him home. No kidding. 3. Children of any age should have the right to vote and be involved in any decisions that affect their lives, whether governmental, ecclesiastical, educational, medical, or familial. 4. Children should have access to any information that is available to adults. No pornography or violence could be shielded from a child. 5. Children should be permitted to engage in any sexual activity that is legal for their parents. If a 15-year-old boy elected to bring home a playmate to spend the night with, his parents could only step aside and watch them shut the bedroom door. An 8-year-old girl could pleasure an adult male with no legal implication for either generation, provided the consent was, quote, mutual. 6. Children of any age should be totally responsible for their own educational pursuits, free to quit school or attend only when convenient. 7. Children should have their physical environment constructed to fit their size instead of asking them to adapt to the world of adults. 8. Children should never be spanked under any circumstances, whether at school or at home. 9. Children should be guaranteed the same system of justice that now applies to adults. No minor disciplinary action could occur at school, for example, until the child was tried, faced by his accusers, informed of the evidence against him, and pronounced guilty by a jury of his peers. 10. Children of any age should be permitted to join a labor union, seek employment, receive equal pay for equal work, sign legal contracts, manage all of their own money, and be financially independent. Dobson adds, they don't wish merely to weaken parental authority. They want to kill it once for all. No, sir, you cannot require your 8-year-old to go to school or live at home or feed the dog or attend church or take his medicine or clean his room or return a stolen toy or avoid X-rated movies or stop playing doctor with the child next door or quit drinking liquor. No, sir, you will go to jail if you deprive your child of his rights in this fashion. You are the peer of your son, no longer the leader. Now, you don't like to hear that, and you say that is an exaggerated illustration. You could pick holes in that, and I need to be careful today that we correctly provide the other side. There is abuse. There is unfair treatment. There are extreme cases of neglect. Of course there are. I am not even addressing something near unto that. I am addressing the spirit of our age that is a growing sense of defiance and resistance to submission. A young man in our church teaches math in a public school. He attempts to teach math. He has a 45-minute hour where he attempts to teach it, 10 minutes of which he teaches math. 35 minutes of which he attempts to discipline the class. And if you have had to confront one of your employees lately, then you understand what defiance is all about. None of this, of course, is new. Not at all. In fact, if you trace it back to the origin, you won't go back to your home or the home before yours, your grandparents' home. You'll go way back to the first home. You'll go way back in Genesis, where I'd like to have you turn. Chapter 4, the first family, with their firstborn, born in Adam's image. A young man with a name of Cain had a brother named Abel. Both of them brought an offering to the Lord of a different kind. God had made it clear what kind they were to bring. Cain brought the kind he wanted to bring. Abel brought the kind God wanted him to bring. And God rejected Cain's offering. Of course, it was the wrong kind. And of all things, you would think God is in the wrong because Cain got mad. Chapter 4, verse 6. The Lord said to Cain, "Why are you angry?" We've often put the emphasis on the last word. I think the emphasis is on the pronoun. You have no reason to be angry. I am the one that has reason to be angry. I told you what to do and you didn't do it. Why are you angry? And I love the next statement. Why has your countenance fallen? If you do well, will not your countenance be lifted up? Implied affirmative answer. We're told in our day not to do something until you feel like it. And then when you feel like it, you will be able to obey. But this says nothing about feeling. It says, Cain, do what is right and you'll have a better attitude in life. Do what is right and your face will be lifted up. Do what is right and you'll be easier to live with. You'll be happier. Your countenance will be transformed. If you do well, will not your countenance be lifted up? And if you do not do well, please follow the line, sin is crouching at the door. That is a vivid illustration of the rebellious heart. Like an animal crouching, ready to pounce on its prey, sin waits, always ready, always anxious in every heart who hears my words today. It's there, anxious, short fuse, ready to be lit. I warn you, Cain, sin crouches at the door. And then he adds, its desire is for you, but you must master it. We are not victims of our passions. We are victors. There is sufficient control in the heart of man to hold back, to resist that nature. There is all the power that's needed to say no when the rebel in us wants to say yes. But it mastered Cain. He murdered his brother. You know the story. He took his life and in a hasty moment he buried him in a shallow grave, covered it over and walked away as if to say, out of sight, out of mind. And God stopped him. Verse 9. And he said, where is Abel your brother? Watch carefully. You will see in living color defiance and rebellion. He said, I do not know. Am I my brother's keeper? The Living Bible, how should I know? Am I supposed to keep track of him wherever he goes? Get off my case, God. You want my brother? You find him. That's rebellion. Sin once crouched, sin has now pounced. Defiant attitude, clearly evident not only in Cain's words, but I am confident in the tone of his voice. You calling me into question? I tell you, the adolescent today with the sweet spirit is now the exception rather than the rule. And there are some beautiful exceptions. The teachable student in the classroom is now the rare model and object of the teacher's affection. The employee who welcomes a reproof and responds with a positive attitude, "Thank you for making me aware of something that has no business going on in my life," is a remarkable find. And dare I add, the wife who longs to know her husband's desires so that she can fit into his plans, quite honestly, she's viewed a cut above a fool, a woman who cannot think for herself any longer. Strange thing, isn't it? Strange twist of times. And you talk on this and you're dancing dangerously close to sounding crotchety and over the hill. 1 Samuel chapter 15 will support all evidence needed and provide for us an objective case in point, much clearer than that of Cain. For here we study the life of a man who, in many ways, was himself an authority. The memorable scenario of chapter 15 of the book of 1 Samuel has a background that's interesting. I think of Saul, the king, as being the batter at the plate. The bases are loaded, but his count is full, and he's in a batting slump. He's already struck twice at that ball, and there's only one more pitch coming. The first strike was in chapter 13, where he hurried and offered up an offering to God. That was not his place to do it. The priest offered up the offerings, not a king. But you see, Saul is a self-willed man, and he hasn't got time to wait for that priest to show up. Let's get the job done. And in a quiet sense of rebellion, he offered up his own offering. Chapter 13, God didn't like it. Chapter 14, he makes a rash vow. Stupid statement falls out of the king's mouth, and it almost takes the life of his son. Strike two. And now God graciously, like a sympathetic pitcher, doesn't send him a curve, doesn't send him a screwball, doesn't even send a sinker across the plate. He just sends a nice, slow, simple pitch that any batter that's worth his salt can knock out of the stadium. But it's saying, you swing out this time, you're off the team. Chapter 15 is the final strike. God makes it very clear what he wants from his king, Saul. He speaks through the voice of Samuel the prophet. The Lord sent me to anoint you as king over his people, over Israel. Now therefore listen to the words of the Lord. I will punish Amalek for what he did to Israel. Let me fill you in quickly. Amalek is the most ancient of all the heathen tribes that attacked the people of Israel after the Exodus. And God, who takes vengeance on those that stand against his people, never forgot Amalek. So that now that they are a strong nation with their own flag and their own king, God says to him, the king, let's go back and let's straighten up the record. They don't get away with it without paying the consequence. Go back and annihilate Amalek. Verse 3. Go, strike Amalek. Now mark the words carefully in your mind. Utterly destroy all that he has. Do not spare him. Put to death both man and woman, child and infant, ox and sheep, camel and donkey. Is that clear? I mean, if you had heard a prophet say that to you, do you think that you could somehow log in your mind sort of what God wanted? Why, of course. It isn't difficult. It isn't vague. It isn't even complicated. Go and annihilate what remains of that nation. Ask no questions. Do as I say. We read, he captures Agag, the king, the Amalekites, alive. Well, he utterly destroys all the people with the edge of the sword. But Saul and the people spared Agag. The writer wants to be sure we understand here that there has been compromise with the plan. He did not kill all. He spared Agag. And if you keep reading, the best of the sheep, the oxen, the fatlings, the lambs, and all that was good. Why didn't he kill them? Keep reading. They were not willing to destroy them utterly. There's your answer. I don't want to do it.
1: 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I'm Bill Meyer. 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
12: 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But when will this happen? Well, stay with us right now and find out.

0: You're listening to the Question and Answer program with our Bible teacher, Dr. J. Vernon McGee, and this program is a ministry of the Through the Bible Radio Network. Now, our first question today comes to us from a listener in Winter Park, Florida. He says, "It's my understanding that you teach that the current return of the Israelites to Israel is not a fulfillment of prophecy, because when God returns them to that land, it will be in belief, not unbelief. However, one expositor stated that God could bring Israel back in unbelief based on Ezekiel chapter 36, verses 24 and 25. In your book on Ezekiel, you seem to avoid these verses altogether. Could you please explain your position on these two verses in Ezekiel 36?
1: Well, those two verses are only part of a longer prophecy. I was taking the entire prophecy and giving, in a nutshell, my interpretation of the entire prophecy. And because of that, I did not go into detail, because this had been up so many times before, like Isaiah and Jeremiah, and it would come up again and again in the minor prophets, that I did not see any reason for repetition of this. I'm glad, though, that you called attention to it, because it may look to you that I purposely avoided these two verses, which I did not do at all. I considered the whole prophecy here. You understand, these two verses are just part of a much larger prophecy, and I do not mean to infer that Israel will not go back in unbelief, but go back in belief. They do go back in unbelief, and this man is entirely right about that. But the question is not their return in unbelief. The question is, when do they return in unbelief? My thinking is they do not return in unbelief till the beginning of the Great Tribulation period. My feeling is that as long as the church is in the world, they will not go back to the land, and God will wind up the clock of prophecy, which is ISRAEL and not GRUEN or BULOVA. But God will not begin to move with the nation Israel and the Gentiles in the world until he calls the people out of the world. So what you have here is a total prophecy that has to do with the return of Israel back to the land after he's through with the church. I do not think any return of Israel to the land today, either in belief or unbelief, would be a fulfillment of prophecy. So it has to do with the time this prophecy here does, and I think that we can date it very easily, because don't lift out just two verses and build an interpretation on that. Use the entire prophecy, and actually this prophecy goes on over into the 37th chapter, and that's where you're going to get the order of events. And let me run through that if you don't mind. Now, I'm going to move up in the prophecy, actually not to the very beginning. It really begins in verse 16, where it says, "Moreover, the word of the Lord came unto me, saying, Son of man, when the house of Israel dwelt in their own land." And he goes back to the time before the captivity, when they did dwell in the land. And the reason that he has scattered them is because they had turned to other gods. But God says, I do have pity upon them, and there is a time coming when I will return them to the land. Now, I'll pick up reading again at verse 22. You begin with 24, and let me take more of the prophecy here than you've given. "Therefore say unto the house of Israel, Thus saith the Lord God, I do not this for your sakes, O house of Israel, but for mine own holy name's sake, which ye have profaned among the heathen whither ye went. And I will sanctify my great name, which was profaned among the heathen, which ye have profaned in the midst of them. And the heathen shall know that I am the Lord, saith the Lord God, when I shall be sanctified in you before their eyes." Now, the nation Israel has been scattered throughout the world. Honestly, they've been no credit to God at all during all this period. They have moved entirely away from the Old Testament. Even the so-called Orthodox, they attempt to follow meticulously some of the ritual of the Old Testament. But you remember that the Lord Jesus said that the letter killeth, it's the spirit that maketh alive, and the spirit of the thing is gone, so that they have not honored God. And as a result, God is not using them today. Now, God says, though you have disgraced me, I pity you, and I have mercy upon you. And I intend to not throw you overboard. I intend to return you to that land. Now he says, for I will take you from among the heathen, gather you out of all countries, and I'll bring you into your own land. Then will I sprinkle clean water upon you, and ye shall be clean from all your filthiness, and from all your idols will I cleanse you. A new heart also will I give unto you, and a new spirit will I put within you. And I will take away the stony heart out of your flesh, and I'll give you a heart of flesh. And I'll put my spirit within you, and cause you to walk in my statutes, and ye shall keep my judgments and do them. Now you see, when you put all this prophecy together, that when God returns them back to their land, he's going to put the Spirit of God within them, and they're going to be a credit and a witness to the world in that day. Now, surely no one today would say the present return of Israel to that land has caused the world to turn to God. In fact, the matter is, a great many, I think, have been turned the other way around. And the very interesting thing is, in that day, he goes on to say, if you move down in the prophecy, and they shall say, this land that was desolate is become like the Garden of Eden. Has that happened today? Of course not. That land is not like the Garden of Eden, and a few orange trees and tomato plants just haven't made it that. It's marvelous what's happened over there, but to say that you have the fulfillment of prophecy is certainly to negate prophecy and to make the Word of God sound as if the Lord is boasting and using superlatives when he ought not to be using them. Well, when God returns them to the land, all the superlatives are going to be true. Now, this is the same program that we have given by James on the day that they met in Jerusalem for the first council of the church, and that's recorded in the 15th chapter of Acts. We're told in verse 13 of Acts 15, and after they had held their peace, James answered, saying, men and brethren, hearken unto me. Simeon hath declared how God at the first did visit the Gentiles to take out of them a people for his name. That is, God today is calling a people out of the Gentiles, along with members of the nation Israel, into this body that we know as the church. Paul speaks of it as that both Jew and Gentile now are made into a new body, and that's the church. And now James goes on to say in verse 15, and to this agree the words of the prophets, as it is written, after this, after what? After God gets through with the church, calling a people out of the world, and the church is complete, he'll take the church out of the world. And what will he do? After this, I will return and build again the tabernacle of David, which is fallen down, and I will build again the ruins thereof, and I'll set it up, that the residue of man might seek after the Lord, and all the Gentiles upon whom my name is called, saith the Lord, who doeth all these things. Now today he's calling out of the Gentiles a people. Then it will be all the Gentiles. Now, what will be the order of events when God will return them back to the land in unbelief and then fill them with his Spirit, make them alive in the Lord and alive to God and a witness to him in the world? When's that all going to take place? Well, will you notice that in Ezekiel 37, and you just continue right on into chapter 37 here, and he gives here the order of the events. And you will remember, it was the vision of the valley of dead bones. Now, let me read verse 1 of chapter 37. The hand of the Lord was upon me, carried me out in the spirit of the Lord, and set me down in the midst of the valley, which was full of bone. Now, I'm not going to read the rest of that part of the prophecy. You remember, he went out in the valley, and there were bones, and they were scattered, and they were very dead. And so God asked Ezekiel, says, can these bones live? And Ezekiel just same as said, well, you know, I don't. As far as Ezekiel was concerned, they were dead bones, and that's about all you could say about it. There was no possibility of Ezekiel having anything to do with bringing life to them. Now, Ezekiel made it very clear that those bones, as far as he could see, could not live. Then the bones began to come together. They began to form skeletons. And then the next thing happened, flesh came upon those bones. But what do you have now? Just a lot of corpses around. All you have, you still have a graveyard, only instead of being bones, they are bones with flesh and skin upon them. And that's all you have. And now, this is the interpretation. This is God's interpretation. What does all that mean? This gives you the order of events. Listen to this. Then he said unto me, Son of man, these bones are the whole house of Israel. And when he says the whole house of Israel, he means the 12 tribes. He means Israel. Very simple if you just let it say what it wants to say. Behold, they say, our bones are dried, our hope is lost, we're cut off for our part. They said, we're through. We're scattered everywhere. Now God says, I'm going to bring these bones together. Now what happens? Therefore prophesy and say unto them, thus saith the Lord God, behold, O my people, I will open your graves and cause you to come up out of your graves, and I'm going to bring you into the land of Israel. He brings them there as dead bones. He's just moving quite a few corpses there. That's all. Now, I think that's what you have today. If you want to try to use this prophecy to somehow or another fit into current events, maybe Israel has come together, the bones have, and maybe there is flesh on it. But what do you have? You have a corpse. There's no life there. The prophecy has not literally been fulfilled, you see. If this present return to the land is this that's mentioned here, then it ought to follow through. It hasn't followed through, not at all. Now, will you notice? And ye shall know that I'm the Lord when I've opened your graves, O my people, and brought you up out of your graves. And I shall put my spirit in you, and ye shall live, and I shall place you in your own land. Then shall ye know that I, the Lord, have spoken it and performed it, saith the Lord. Now, as I understand prophecy and the order of events and the proper sequence, that God today is calling a people out of the world and the church. He's not actually dealing with the nation Israel as a nation as he did in the past. Now, God intends to complete his purpose in the church, and it'll be taken out of the world because the church is to go to a place that the Lord Jesus is preparing for. Now, when the church leaves the world, God is going to turn again to use these people. In that day, they'll not be a disgrace. They're going to be filled with the Spirit of God. We're told that 144,000 of them, and out of each tribe, will be sealed to be witnesses for God throughout the world during the Great Tribulation period, you see. So that when we are talking about the children of Israel returning back to the land of Israel, and when I say they're not going to return until after the church is removed from the earth, and after the tribulation begins, at some period after the church removes, that I'm not saying that they're going to be returned after they believe. They'll be returned in unbelief then. And if that's going to be so supernatural, that's going to cause multitudes of them to turn to God. Now, we're in a different time capsule today. Altogether different. We're in this period when God's calling a people out to his name. Now to take the prophecies of the Old Testament like this and wrench them right out of their context and apply them today is, to my judgment, mutilating prophecy. It's not taking it up. And even when Ezekiel went to the trouble of going to the Valley of Dead Bones and getting that vision and then giving us the interpretation God had given him of this, that when the bones come together and they come back in the land of Israel as they have today, all you've got is nothing in the world but a lot of dead bones. You don't have spiritual life at all. That is, if you wanted to make the prophecy apply to the present time. But I think when that time comes, God will be the one that will bring all of these bones together. He'll put the flesh upon it. He's the one that's going to breathe life into them. He is the one that'll make them a nation, and it'll be like a resurrection, life from the dead. They'll become a witness for God throughout the world. Now, I happen to be one of the hard heads that just will not accept their present return as being a fulfillment of prophecy. Sure, they've gone back in unbelief, and sure, they're going to go back in unbelief when God returns them. But when he returns them in unbelief, believe me, there will be a sequence of events going from scattered dead bones to bones coming together to flesh and then to the life being put into the corpse that are there. So I think that's the picture that you have here in Ezekiel. And instead of it teaching the fact that the present return is fulfillment of prophecy, it really teaches the very opposite.
0: From the prophetic book of Ezekiel, we move to the prophetic book of Isaiah with this question from a listener in Garland, Texas. Could you please explain Isaiah chapter 65, verse 17?
1: And the verse reads, "For behold, I create new heavens and a new earth, and the former shall not be remembered nor come into mind." Well, I take it that the thing that really that you're interested in concerning this question is, when will God create the new heavens and the new earth? And the other question that might arise from this is that he says, "And the former shall not be remembered nor come into mind." And it will be so wonderful. The new heavens and the new earth are going to be so wonderful, because you and I live in a sin-marred universe. Now, when God creates a new heavens and a new earth, it'll be so wonderful we'll forget all about this one that we've been in. But I have a notion that what you're interested in, how does it fit into the time schedule that we have given to us in the Word of God? The very interesting thing is that we have immediately after this the description given to us of the millennial reign of Christ here upon this earth. And that has led some to believe that you have a chronological order here and that this new heavens and new earth is created at the beginning of the millennium. Well, the problem with that is that the desert is made to blossom as the rose, but nothing said about it being a new earth at all. And death will still be prevalent during this period. The last enemy is not going to be destroyed until after Satan's final rebellion after the 1,000 years, so that you cannot fit that into this, that Isaiah is giving you a chronological outline. But if you've read Isaiah and studied it up to here, you know that that has not been the method that he has followed at all. So I'd like to deal with that question, when will God create a new heavens and a new earth? Well, we should look, I think, at two other references. One is here in the 51st chapter of Isaiah, and it's verse 16. It says, "And I've put my words in thy mouth, and I've covered thee with the shadow of mine hand, that I may plant the heavens and lay the foundation of the earth and say unto Zion, Thou art my people. Another reference is found over in the 66th chapter at verse 22, and I'll read that. But as the new heavens and the new earth, which I will make, shall remain before me, saith the Lord, so shall your seed and your name remain. Now, what he's doing in both those passages is making it very clear to Israel that though a new earth is going to come into existence, that doesn't mean that they will not have the same piece of real estate that God vouchsafed to them before. The physical shape of it may be very much like the universe we're in, this earth. I'm sure that a great many people would like to make some improvements. Well, there'll be a new earth, and those improvements will be there, but Israel will still be a people, still have a land. And that's the thing that he's making clear, I think, to them here. Now we have one other reference, and it's an important one, and it's in the book of Revelation. And it says, I saw a new heaven and a new earth, for the first heaven and the first earth were passed away, and there was no more sea. And I, John, saw the holy city, New Jerusalem, coming down from God out of heaven, prepared as a bride adorned for her husband. Now, we have here this tremendous picture of the new heavens and the new earth given to us. And there are several things that make it interesting. One is that here in Revelation, where you do have a chronological order followed, it comes in after the millennium. And after the millennium, why, for the first time, the new heavens and the new earth come into view. They weren't seen up to this point. They may have had them off somewhere, just brought them now into view. But as far as the stage on which humanity was playing out its sordid story, why, it's still on this old earth, and it's on also in the old heavens, by the way. But this is something new coming along. He does mention one great geographical change that will be made. There'll be no more sea, and the sea today actually makes life possible on this earth. And so you can see that God's going to bring into existence an altogether different method in that day. And it'll be a very wonderful method, you may be sure. And so many people seem to be disappointed that they're going to miss the sea. Well, if you're a child of God today, you're going to be in that new Jerusalem coming down from God out of heaven. There's always a question, how far down does it come? I do not know how close it comes to the earth. I would take it that it comes in sight of the earth. And that means that it could be almost any distance. But I believe that the new Jerusalem will become the center of God's creation, because he will be in the new Jerusalem, and God the Son will be there, and I take it God the Holy Spirit, all be in the new Jerusalem. And that'll be the center of God's universe. I have in my book, the second volume, quite an extended passage on the New Jerusalem, because I felt like it hasn't been dealt with enough today. We're so occupied with the here and now that we forget where we're going to move someday to our permanent address. And so it's a very wonderful place, by the way, as best I can tell, where we're going to be throughout eternity. And it'll become the center of God's universe. So the new heavens and the new earth will come into existence, apparently, at the end of the millennium and the beginning of eternity. And that is a pretty nice place for it to come in, according to the way I see it.
0: If you'd like more information on prophecy and God's Word, then we'd like to suggest a very helpful book called J. Vernon McGee on Prophecy. It covers a number of topics, including the rapture, the tribulation, the millennium, and the Antichrist, to name just a few. You can find more information by contacting our offices or going to our website. 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
5: Noticed an interesting phenomenon among a lot of otherwise caring Christians. Hello, this is Chuck Swindoll. I noticed that most of us are pretty good at extending grace when it comes to evangelism. For instance, we don't care if they blow smoke in our faces while we witness to them. We kind of cough and keep on sharing Christ with them. But we sure don't have much wobble room once they come to the Savior. Hey, he better not blow smoke in my face, not if he claims to be a Christian. Wait a minute. Why not? Is every

0: If we placed our trust in God, we wouldn't allow ourselves to get in the position that sometimes people oftentimes get into. In other words, is God who the Bible says he is? If he is, listen, if my God is the God who is a life-giving God, so powerful that he raised his only begotten son, Jesus Christ, from the dead, I can trust him. I can't trust some philosophy, but I can place my trust absolutely, completely, and totally in this God who raised Jesus Christ, his son, from the dead.
1: Welcome to In Touch, the teaching ministry of Dr. Charles Stanley. The third chapter of Galatians tells us the righteous will live by faith. This verse indicates that faith is of great importance to God. But what exactly is faith? Is it trust, belief, confidence? Today we kick off a challenging series that can help us understand the basics of learning to walk by faith. Let's listen in to Dr. Stanley's message.
0: There are two things that are absolutely essential to a right relationship with God. They are, first of all, belief that God is. Secondly, belief that God will always do what God says he will do. Apart from these two basic convictions, there is no salvation and there is no blessing. In fact, the writer of Hebrews said it this way: if we're to please God, we must believe that he is and that he is a rewarder of those who diligently seek him, or that he will do exactly what he promised. The basic foundation truth of the whole Christian life is faith. That's how we relate to God. That's how we relate to his son, Jesus Christ. And yet, that is the one area of our life that probably most people either misunderstand or have the most difficulty with. Can I trust God? Why don't I trust God? Oftentimes, life feels full of doubt. Well, this is the beginning of a series entitled Learning to Walk by Faith. And I want you to turn, if you will, to 2 Corinthians chapter 5. And the title of this message is Learning to Walk by Faith, The Basics. Now, what do I mean by the basics? I mean the starting point. This is where we begin in learning to walk by faith. And what I want you to note in this passage is this, that the Apostle Paul, writing to the Corinthians, is talking to them about life and death and the condition of our body and what is going to happen to us after we die. And the process of discussing that, he makes one statement here that I want us to note. But I want us to look at this whole passage for a moment. He says in 2 Corinthians chapter 5, verse 1, "For we know that if the earthly tent," speaking of our physical body, "which is our house, is torn down, we have a building from God," that is another body, "a house not made with hands, eternal in the heavens. For indeed in this house," that is in this body, "we groan, longing to be clothed with our dwelling from heaven. Inasmuch as we, having put it on, shall not be found naked. For indeed while we are in this tent, we groan, being burdened, because we do not want to be unclothed, but to be clothed in order that what is mortal may be swallowed up by life. Now he who prepared us for this purpose is God, who gave to us the Spirit as a pledge. Therefore, being always of good courage, and knowing that while we are home in the body, we are absent from the Lord, for we walk by faith and not by sight. We're of good courage, I say, and prefer rather to be absent from the body and to be at home with the Lord." The Apostle Paul is saying, you know, there will come a time we lay these bodies down. We'll have a new body, a resurrected body, which our Lord promised and which he certainly demonstrated in his own resurrection. Paul says, we have the privilege of living by faith. We walk by faith. Therefore, we're not worried about death. We're not afraid of death. We're not concerned about what's going to happen to these bodies. We have the awesome promise of a resurrected body and a heavenly home. And he says, therefore, we're not walking by sight. We're not walking by feeling. We're not walking by other people's opinions. We're not walking according to reason. We are walking simply by faith. It is the will and purpose and plan of God that all of us learn to walk by faith. Now, if I should ask you, is your life a picture of, could it be described as a life of one who is walking by faith? Well, probably you may think in terms of the way you think of faith, and you may say, well, yes, I do. But I want you to listen carefully, And I hope you'll jot down a few things when I give you a couple of definitions or so here. I want to make it as simple and plain as possible.

0: but it's very important that we understand what the Bible says about faith, not what the world says about it. When you think in terms of the word faith and the word belief, probably in our culture today, because people say, I believe this and I'm a believer and yes, I believe and all the things they say, probably the better word is the word trust. That is, I'm placing my trust in. I am committing myself to. The word believe or trust is an action word. And if you took these three words in the Greek language, love and serve, and if you put the word believe, all three of these have the same ending on the word. And a Greek ending on a word is very significant. They're all words of action. I love. If I love someone, I'm going to respond. If I serve someone, I'm going to act. If I believe, I'm going to act. For example, you can read the 40 verses of the 11th chapter of Hebrews, and 19 times the Bible speaks of someone believing, whether it's Abraham or Jacob or Moses or Noah. They all believed. And when they believed, the Bible says they did something. So in the New Testament, you can go all the way through the New Testament, and every time someone is believing or placing their trust in, there is an action. It is an inner action that moves the will. And so when we think in terms of believing, it isn't some stagnant kind of belief that says, yes, I believe, never moves, never budges, no action. The very word is a word of action. Something is going to happen in your life and my life when we place our trust in, when we commit ourselves to Almighty God. Now, the issue is this, not whether you believe or not, but what is it you believe? What are you putting your faith in? What are you putting your trust in? What are you committed to? Just the idea that I believe something is not sufficient. Listen, the whole key to the belief system is who is the object? What is the object of my belief? Therefore, the only legitimate object of my belief when it comes to relationship that is spiritual is this. I must believe in the life-giving God who resurrected Jesus Christ, his Son, from the dead. If my belief and my faith about my future and about my present is in anything other than that, it has substance that will, listen, that will ultimately disappear. And therefore, when we say, well, what is faith? It is a confident conviction that our God is who he says he is, and he will do everything he promises to do. So when I say we're talking about the basics, I'm talking about the starting point, that faith is a confident conviction that our God is who he says he is, and he'll do everything he says he will do. Now, we said that the theme of this series is learning to walk by faith. Learning to walk by faith. And so now we have to talk about how do we walk and how do we exercise this faith that we have. Now, it is the will and purpose and plan of God that we live by faith. Well, the Apostle Paul said we walk by faith. What did he mean by that? When the Apostle Paul used the term walk, he usually referred to their conduct, lifestyle, manner of life. This is how we live our lives. And so you recall that on other occasions he said, for example, we're to walk not in the flesh but in the Spirit. We're to walk in love, or walk by love, and we are to walk in the Spirit. Many things he said, and what he was saying is this should be a lifestyle. If somebody were to say to you, or ask you the question, do you live by faith? I wonder how many of you would say yes. Probably most of us would say, well, yes, I do. And what you mean is, well, I do most of the time, or I do sometime, or there are things that I have a difficult time trusting God for. You know what? That doesn't mean that you don't live by faith, because I'm going to come to that in a few moments. What I want us to notice here is what the Apostle Paul is saying when he says, we're walking by faith, not by sight, not by feeling. Now, most people walk not by faith, but by sight and by feeling and by reason. Now, I reason this thing out, and this is what I'm going to do. Oftentimes, God gets left out. Even sometimes when he is included in this manner. Here's what I think I ought to do, and God, I'm trusting you to help me. Instead of saying, Lord, what would you have me to do? What is your will? What is your purpose? What is your plan? It is the will and purpose and plan of God that you and I walk by faith. Now, there are going to be those moments when all of us, at times, suddenly, we may fret over something. And then we say, okay, God, I'm just going to trust you with that. Or there may be moments of fear that come. We hear about some difficult problem that's arising, and we might suddenly feel fear, but you know what should last shortly? Father, you're in charge. And it may be that when you see someone who is learning to walk by faith, or someone who is in the process of learning, we're all learning, and you don't see them wringing their hands and getting all upset and throwing a tantrum, you think, well, you don't care, you don't love me, you don't understand. That may not be it at all. It may be that they have learned to trust God. And they know that fuming and fretting and having a pity party and throwing up, it's not going to do any good, because the truth is, if my Heavenly Father, who loves me perfect, is absolutely in control of my life, and who intimately in His wisdom knows the best thing every single time, can I trust Him with it? Doesn't mean it won't hurt. Doesn't mean it won't fall. Doesn't mean it won't falter. Doesn't mean that at all. Because we're all going to falter and fall. We all have those anxious moments. And oftentimes we'll find ourselves asking the Lord for things, and or maybe for somebody or whatever it might be, and He doesn't do it when we want Him to do it. We can get anxious. We can fret. We can fume. We can get angry at God. You know what? Doesn't bother Him one bit. He knows we're going to get over it. You know what happens? It does absolutely no good to argue with God. He wins every time. You can't do anything about it until He's ready. The truth is, walking by faith is the only way to walk happily, contentedly, joyfully, confidently, assuredly, courageously, with a sense of anticipation in life. And so the Apostle Paul said, we're walking by faith. He said, we're not afraid. We're walking by faith. Now, you say, well, now, you said learning to walk by faith. How do we learn? Well, it's very evident, the very idea that we'd say learning implies that it's a process. For example, when you and I trust that Jesus Christ is our personal Savior, we didn't automatically trust God for everything. We didn't do that. What happened was, we prayed, maybe God didn't answer our prayer the way we wanted Him to, or we expected certain things to happen and they didn't happen the way we expected them to, and so, you know, we had difficulty. Well, let me ask you this now. When you were born, you didn't come out of your mother's womb running across the hall or the room. No, you came out, somebody had to hold you. Finally, you reached that day that you could stand up by yourself, and wow, what a hero you were that day. And then you took that first step. You fell down after the first one, but you took the first step. And then you took two steps before you fell. And then next thing, you could walk all the way across the room to your mom or your dad. That was a wonderful day in the life of your parents. Now you're walking. And so you began to walk by yourself. You fell down, you scratched your knee, you cut your hand, you beat up your face. And so, you know, that's part of growing up. What's part of growing up? Walking, falling, walking, falling, walking, falling, standing up, falling, running, falling, until you walk and you don't fall, and you can run and you not fall. What happens? You grew. It was a process. Now, how do we grow in our walk with the Lord? Here's how I'm going to learn. I'm going to make a request. I'm going to put God to the test. I'm not trying to tempt Him, but I make a request. And you know what? God answers my prayer or sees me through this. And you know what happens? When that happens, one layer comes down on my foundation of faith. My foundation is built on Christ, so it's a solid foundation. But I've got to build on that. I've got to build on the foundation of the eternal Son of God. How am I going to build on it? I'm going to trust Him and watch how He works and see Him come through, and I'm thank Him for it. But I'm going to observe what happened. Second thing I'm going to do is I'm going to get His Word, and I'm going to find out what the Bible says about Him. Now listen carefully. If you don't know who the God is that you trust, how are you going to trust Him? That's why, as we said a few moments ago, all this foggy, frothy, light, non-substance belief that's going on has absolutely no credibility to it whatsoever. And there's no way to defend it. But when you and I get in the Word of God, and here's what it says. The Bible says that God loves me. And the Bible says He will meet my needs. The Bible says that God is holy and He'll forgive me. In other words, when I begin to look at the Scriptures, here's what happens. My understanding of the nature of God, you know what that's doing? That's like pouring into my whole foundation, the oil that makes everything work. Here's who God is. Here's what He's like. And this is who God is, and this is what He's like, then I can trust Him. Now, The way God builds faith, as we said before, and I repeat this, trouble, trial, difficulty, and hardship. If I really want to understand what God is like, and I want Him to strengthen my faith, I've got to be willing to get thrown in the fire. I've got to be willing to face difficulty and hardship. Listen, you don't build God, you don't build faith that sustains you in life by simply reading it in a book. Listen, what makes it work is experience. It is experience that makes it work. But what gives impact to your testimony? Experience. It is the fact that you've been there. You've walked through deep waters. You've walked through fire. You've walked through trials. You've walked through hardship. You've walked through those times of great need when there seemingly was no way in the world for those needs to be met, and God met them. How do we learn? We learn by living, trusting, failing, getting our focus back on Him, and moving on in life. And my friend, God will build such awesome faith. And you see people, you say, well, I wish I had the faith that she has or he has. You know what? Faith is available to every single person. Now listen, watch this. You already have faith. When you trust that Jesus is your Savior, you're standing on the immovable foundation of faith. It's not going anywhere. Now, what you do on that is what you build into it. And you build into it a confident conviction that this God whom I believe, this God is, he is the one true God, and He will keep His every single promise. Now, I'm going to put Him to the test. You see, He says, put me to the test and see what I'll do. So let me ask you this. Are you willing to say to Him today, Lord, not for my sake, but for your sake, Lord, the things in my life I can't handle. Needs I have, I don't think I can meet. Lord, I don't know how to handle these things. I've struggled. And I'll give you a little word that the Lord laid on my heart, because I was doing the same thing. And He just laid this word on my heart, A-S-H, Ash. Don't be anxious. Don't strive over it. And don't hurry. I have to keep that in mind. Don't be anxious. Don't strive about it. Working at it. Don't hurry. And for me personally, it's been a tremendous help to me. If I find myself getting anxious, it's don't be anxious, don't strive, and don't hurry, because those three things usually go together. You have to decide, Lord, I'm going to turn it over to you. Now here's the whole issue. You listen and say amen. It's the last thing I'm going to say. Do you believe that your God, who is the life-giving God who raised Jesus from the dead, do you believe that He's who He says He is? Say amen. Do you believe that He'll keep His every promise? Say amen. Amen. Now, are you willing to tell Him today, Father, I believe You're who You say You are. I believe You'll keep every single promise. I believe You're a trustworthy God, that I can put my life and everything I am and everything I have in Your hands, and You will take care of me. Now, are you willing to surrender your life to that God? Body, soul, spirit, finances, relationships, marriage, family, everything. Can He handle it? Will you let Him handle it? You say, well, I'm not even a Christian. What about me? Well, simply this. Here's where you have to start. You have to ask yourself the question, do you believe the testimony of God's Word? That except you're born again, except you trust Jesus as your Savior, you'll be lost eternally. You believe that? Do you believe that Jesus Christ went to the cross and died on the cross and paid your sin debt in full? Do you believe that? You have to begin right there. If you're willing to accept that truth and willing to say to Him, Lord Jesus, I confess my sins to You. I do believe what You say in the Scripture. I do believe that Your death at Calvary atoned for my sins. I'm trusting You as my Savior. I'm trusting You that what You did will atone for my sin. I'm trusting You to forgive me of my sins. I'm trusting You to be my Savior and my Lord. The moment you do that, that moment you become a living child of God. Then you begin the journey with us. We're all learning how to walk by faith.
1: 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That's the topic of today's moment with Charles Stanley. 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
1: 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What's the first thing you think about when you wake up? In a moment with Charles Stanley, you'll hear about his morning routine as he explained it years ago.
0: When you and I wake up in the morning, what is the first thing we should say? Now, I can't dictate to somebody else what they think, but I can tell you what I feel. I think that is, when I wake up in the morning, the first thing I want to think about is Father. Because you know what? All day long, I'm going to live making decisions, meeting people, doing the work that the Lord has called me to do. And so I know when I open my eyes, or I become conscious even sometime before I open my eyes, I know that today I need my Father to walk with me. I know that today I will have to depend upon Him and trust Him for every single thing. And so therefore, I want to begin the day where it should begin, in my relationship with Him, affirming my relationship, affirming my unity, my oneness, and my love and devotion to Him. We should listen, because we're going to walk by faith. Now, what does that involve? Well, here's what it involves. It means, for example, that I'm going to be asking for His guidance today. Here's what He said. Trust in the Lord with all your heart. Lean not to your own understanding. In all your ways acknowledge Him, and He will direct your paths. I want to thank You that I have that wonderful privilege and the wonderful promise that You've given me, Lord. It means, if I'm going to walk by faith today, that I am going to be seeking His mind and His heart, seeking direction for every single facet of my life. Not some things, but everything. You see, to walk by faith isn't something we do sometime and not sometime. To walk by faith means I am going to rely upon, I'm going to trust in, I'm going to depend upon my Heavenly Father to give me direction for the day. I'm going to depend upon Him to meet every single need that I have.
1: 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But exactly what does it mean to believe in Jesus Christ? 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
10: 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No transfer, substitution, or cash equivalent will be given for the prize, provided, however, KGNW may, at its sole discretion, substitute a prize of equal or greater value. By participating in the contest, each entrant agrees to abide by and be bound by all these official contest rules and the decisions of the general manager of the radio station. The winner is solely responsible for all applicable federal, state, and local taxes. All federal, state, and local laws apply. By participating in the contest, each entrant agrees to release and hold KGNW, its parent company, and its parents-affiliated companies harmless from all losses, damages, rights, claims, and or actions of any kind in connection with the contest. A complete list of contest rules and regulations can be found at thewordseattle.com.
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17: May I suggest to you that you were saved and called to a vocation so that you might honor God in your job? When you go to work, that's a divine vocation. God has given you the skill and the opportunity to do what you do, and you're to work for His glory.
18: Welcome to Grace to You Weekend with the Bible teaching of John MacArthur. I'm your host, Phil Johnson. Maybe you start each day with Bible reading and quiet meditation, certainly an important part of the Christian life, drawing near to God in that way. But does that mean you're not close to God during the parts of the day when your mind is occupied with other things, like when you're on the job? Well, today John MacArthur gives you helpful biblical truth to apply on the job. His study here on Grace to You, called Wisdom for the Workplace, is showing you how to glorify God in just about any task. So now let's hear from John. Here's today's lesson.
17: The Christian faith does not accept a utilitarian work ethic. The Christian view of work is transcendent. That is, it escapes me and my world and directs its attention toward God. And so here at the end of this great chapter, which is really the close of a great book dealing with grandiose theological concepts, he puts his feet squarely on the earth and says, let's talk about work. It's not the time to put your pajamas on and sit on the roof and wait for the coming of Christ. It's not the time to be indolent or indifferent toward what it is that God has skilled and gifted you to do in your vocation. It's time to go to work. And he gives them six motivations, six reasons, six incentives. The first one is disfellowship in verse 6. We command you, brethren, in the name of our Lord Jesus Christ, that you keep aloof from every brother who leads an unruly life and not according to the tradition which you received from us. What he's saying there is you need to alienate yourself from them. The first thing that's going to stimulate them to work is that they're going to get cut off from fellowship. That's what he says. Keep aloof is the key word there. Stay away. I don't know what your translation might say. The idea is alienate them. Stay away from them. Make them know there is a price for their indolence and their laziness. And the price is they lose fellowship. The second motivating principle, example. In verses 7 to 9, he says, you yourselves know how you ought to follow our example, because we didn't act in an undisciplined manner among you. That is, we didn't forego work. Undisciplined means they never went to work. They were unruly. They were scattered around. They never brought their life into line and worked. He says, we didn't do that. We didn't eat anyone's bread without paying for it. But rather with labor and hardship, we kept working night and day. Remember Acts 18:3 says he was a tent maker, working with leather. And he had to set up his business even in the few weeks he was in Thessalonica. And he had to work and sell it so that he could get a living from it. He had to literally set up an enterprise. And we did it night and day so that we might not be a burden to any of you. So he says the second motivation they should have is our example. Let's go to the third one. The third one is very straightforward in verse 10. For even when we were with you, we used to give you this order. Now, let me stop there for a moment. He's harking back now to one of the things that he had been teaching them. When we were with you, back when we were there for the three Sabbaths and the 2 week in between period, and then the following weeks that we stayed to get the church rolling, just a brief period of months at the most. When we were with you, we used to give you this order. In other words, we repeated it We didn't give it once. It was a matter of course. We told you this all the time, and here it is. If anyone won't work, don't let him eat. That's it. If anyone will not work, neither let him eat. That's an axiom. That's a maxim. That was a Pauline tradition. That was a divine, authoritative, revealed truth. If you don't work, you don't eat. Ignorance was not their problem. They knew this. He had told it to them over and over. Wrote about it in the first letter, chapter 4, verse 11, chapter 5, verse 14. They didn't have a problem of ignorance. Secondly, they did not have a problem of inability. They could work. He's not talking about people who can't work. And neither did they have a problem of opportunity. They did have the opportunity to work. They had information, they had capability, and they had opportunity. And when you have that, and you don't work, you don't eat. That's it. That's the Christian view. If someone won't work, let him go hungry. There's a fourth principle that he uses to motivate them. We'll call it harmony. We'll call it harmony. And it comes in verse 11 and following, for we hear, and we don't know how he heard, so there's no sense in speculating. I mean, could have been Timothy coming back with a report, could have been some people on the road from Thessalonica to Corinth. The Christian communication, which we call the grace vine, we don't know how it came, but it came. He says, we hear that some among you, and it must have been a fairly good group, some are leading an undisciplined life. There's that same term used back in verse 6 and over in 1 Thessalonians 5:14, translated unruly. They were undisciplined. They didn't have their life together. They were not working. We hear that they're leading an undisciplined life. Here's its definition. Doing no work at all, but acting like busybodies. Literally in the Greek, it says, it's a play on words, actually. It says, not busy, but busybodies. They are not busy, they are busybodies. It uses the word erga, from which we get ergo, which has to do with energy. Even talking about ergs, which is a component of energy. They were not ergazamenos, they were periergazamenos, which means they were all over the place. Peri, around. We use it for the periphery of something. They were just moving around all over the place to no particular good. They had nothing to do. They just wandered around, interfering in the lives of others, meddling, probably trying to get other Christians to stop working, telling them Jesus was coming, they're in the day of the Lord, work is beneath us, whatever their message was. They were an irritant. They were creating disunity and discord. People were getting tired of these deadbeats. They'd show up on Sunday and they'd say, uh-oh, let's get out of here. Here he comes. He's going to want food. He's going to want some money. And it was beginning to affect the loving harmony and the effective witness of the community of faith. With no job to do, they were taxing others. And they were making the ones they taxed resent them. And they were fiddling in people's lives. It's reminiscent of those in 1 Timothy 5:13 that the Apostle Paul talks about those young women who are widowed. He says they learn to be idle. They go around from house to house, not merely idle, but also gossips and busybodies talking about things not proper to mention. Therefore, I want younger widows to get married. When a young girl is widowed, she's still young. She's got nothing to occupy herself. She needs to get married because she doesn't need to just be flitting around, gossiping, involving herself in things she shouldn't be involved in, talking about things she shouldn't be talking about, and falling into the sins of idleness. Well, that's what these people were doing. The definition of what happens when you've got nothing to do in 1 Timothy 5:13 fits these people. They were just busybodies. You know what that means. It's a very graphic term. So Paul reiterates in verse 12, such persons now we command, that's very strong, and exhort, that's more compassionate, parakaleo, the paraclete, the comforter. So it's both commanding and comforting. It's a command with some warmth in it. We command and exhort in the Lord Jesus Christ, that is those of you who are in Christ, within the family of God, the idea being emphasized here in Christ, some versions have in the name of Christ, but that doesn't appear in the older manuscripts. It's best to see the idea emphasizing our unity in Him because of the importance of our unity, because we all belong to Christ. We command and we exhort, not only in His name, but in the unity of Christ, those people to work in quiet fashion and eat their own bread. Settle down, he says. That's what work in quiet fashion means. Stop running around, meddling, moving uselessly, go to work. Begin an ordered life of quiet, consistent work. Now, this is really amazing to me. Because you would think, on the one hand, that if Jesus was coming, if you really believed he was coming, and if the end of the world was near, people were on the edge of damnation and judgment. And since we believe the Bible is the absolute priority and the most wonderful thing you can do to occupy your time, you would think the apostle would say, I certainly want to commend you for just saying no to work. I just want to commend you for pouring your life into ministry. I just want to commend you for studying Scripture. I want to commend you for not wasting your time in some job. I just want to commend you for being out there zealous and proclaiming Christ and studying Scripture, because that's really what you ought to do with all your time and energy. But he doesn't say that. He says, go to work, shut your mouth, and do your work. I don't even think he sees the job as an evangelistic field, particularly. I think what you have to say on the job by how you work is the platform on which your individual witness will begin to have some credibility. He just says, quietly, get your life in line and go to work. And somebody's going to say, but it's not as spiritual. It is. It's a command. It's a way to glorify God. It's why you were placed where you were placed in the flow of the creative mandate. It's all a part of God's plan. And it will affect your witness, believe me. It also makes for unity in the church, which affects the church's corporate witness. Just keep your mouth shut and go to work. Calm down. Settle down. Get some discipline in your life. Be productive. You don't need idle time. And you don't need to be doing these kinds of enterprises which assume you don't need to work. God says work. That's all part of the very, very basic command of God for us. Why? So you can earn the bread you eat. And you won't be a burden to the community. And you won't be a burden to the church. And then verse 13, there's a word to the rest of the folks. It's obvious, I think, if you think about it. When I first read it, I thought, well, what does this have to do with anything? And then as I thought, I saw it. But as for you, brethren, that's the rest. Those of you that are working, those of you that are having to pay for these people, having to pass out your money and give them food, the rest of you, brethren, do not grow weary of doing good. You see, the potential was they would become so tired of these deadbeats, they become so fed up with giving this money and this charity to these lazy people, that they would become very weary of the whole process, and then when somebody came with a real need, they would be indifferent to it. So he's saying, look, don't you grow weary of doing what is really good. The assumption is they were weary of taking care of these people who should have been taking care of themselves, and he says, don't let your weariness translate over to weariness in doing what you really should do. Doing what is good, kalos, is the term that's attached to the verb there. It means what is perceived by others to be noble, so says Milligan in his lexicon. What is perceived to be noble. Do what is noble. When you go back to the Psalms, and you're going to find out over and over again that we're to take care of the poor, and that when you take care of the poor, God will bless you. Go back to Proverbs, you're going to find the same thing. Go back to Isaiah. Go to Luke chapter 14, verses 12 to 14. And what does Jesus say? When you have a dinner, when you have a reception, don't invite the wealthy people who are going to reciprocate. Invite the blind and the lame and the halt and the maimed and the poor, who can never pay you back, and God will pay you back in eternity, in the resurrection. Take care of the poor. In Acts chapter 20 and verse 35, the apostle Paul says, you saw me work and labor, and I showed you how that you ought to do that in order to give to people who have need, based on what our Lord said, it is more blessed to give than receive. And even in the letter to the Galatians chapter 2 and verse 10, he says, They only asked us to remember the poor, the very thing I also was eager to do. Who asked him? The church at Jerusalem, the leaders there, John, Peter, James, Barnabas. We remember the poor. Paul went around collecting an offering for the poor, the really poor, the truly poor, who want to work and maybe work a little but can't earn enough. You've still got to make up what they can't earn. If they're willing to work, there's still going to be people that can't make up enough. There are people in our community, there are people in our church who try hard. Their skill level keeps them at a low income level, and they can't support their family maybe in all the areas they need to, and we help them. There may be single parents who do everything they can, who try hard, and they work as hard as they can, but they still come up short. There may be people who have physical disabilities, and consequently they have needs, and I applaud that our society will meet those needs. That's a right thing to do. And certainly it's a right thing for Christians to do. So he says, don't you get weary in doing what is really good for people who genuinely have need. And that's a very important balancing point. Now, these things will keep our harmony together, our unity together. All this discord that's coming into the church, people are so weary of these people, they're so sick of them, that they want to. The tendency is to stop doing good to people who really have need. You could see it was fracturing the fellowship, and discord and animosity was coming in. He says, you people go to work on the one hand, and the rest of you who can supply the lack for those who genuinely have need, you do that, and that'll keep the harmony of the church. Maintain the unity, and that's central to the testimony. Fifthly, shame. Not only does disfellowship, example, survival, and harmony constitute a motive for going to work, but shame. Look at verse 14. If anyone doesn't obey our instruction in this letter, take special note of that man and do not associate with him so that he may be put to shame. If anybody doesn't obey the instruction in this letter, I'm telling you, they are really obstinate. He said it over and over again when he was there. He wrote it a couple times in the first letter. He's now saying it again, and if these people don't obey this instruction, you take special note of that man. Mark him out. Give him serious attention. Keep on noticing that person. Keep your eye on that person for the purpose of not associating with him. Watch him so that you can avoid him. Stay away from him. Withdraw your fellowship. A double compound verb meaning do not get mixed up with. Put the pressure of isolation. Only this time you're pushing him further. This continues to be that third step of discipline where you're isolating him, but your isolation is keeping him at a distance. You take note, you watch the pattern, and you avoid the man in order that he may be put to shame. Now you've gone beyond just his isolation. You're trying to make him feel shame. That's a distasteful word, shame. Literally in the Greek, it means to turn on yourself, to feel what you really are. Let him see what he really is, a wicked, disobedient, recalcitrant sinner. Shame him because he won't work. But there's one final incentive left, and that's love. And I'm so glad Paul put this last statement in verse 15. And yet, do not regard him as an enemy, but admonish him as a brother. Don't treat him yet like a tax collector or a heathen. Don't treat him like an enemy of God, an enemy of Christ, an enemy of the church, an enemy of a believer. Don't treat him that way. You haven't yet totally thrown him to Satan, turning him over to Satan that he'll learn not to blaspheme, as is discussed in 1 Corinthians 5 for the unrepentant adulterer. It hasn't so far yet. It's, you're still at the third stage. You're still admonishing him. That is warning him about his behavior and calling him to obedience. And you're regarding him not yet as the tax collector, not yet as the outcast, the tax collector being the most outcast person in Jewish culture. That's why that illustration is used by our Lord in Matthew 18. You're not throwing him out yet. You're not alienating him as an enemy. You're still calling to him as a brother. He is still in the family of God. Treat him with love like you would a brother. Treat him with affection like you would a brother or sister. Like Proverbs 27:6 says, faithful are the wounds of a friend. Show him tenderness. Understand that you need to lift him up considering yourself lest you also be tempted, as Galatians 6 says. Restore such a one in love. You know the interesting thing about this little list I've given you? Disfellowship, example, survival, harmony, shame, and love. Those motivations to the person who won't work should also motivate anyone in any sinful behavior. It's very generic in that sense. No matter what the sin is, it's the same things that should motivate. The threat of losing the fellowship with other believers. The fact that you have not followed the holy example of those who have walked before you. Even the issue of survival, because you can die from continued sin. Some Corinthians did. And certainly the idea of harmony, you're disrupting and ripping and tearing the unity of the church. And certainly shame, you should feel guilt and shame. And certainly love should call you back as those who are in the body of Christ and are your brothers and sisters woo you. And so, this is how we deal with any believer in any pattern of sin. And if they resist this, then you can treat them like an enemy. Then you can turn them over to Satan. Then Paul says in 1 Corinthians 5, I don't want you to have any fellowship with them. I don't even want you to eat with them. I want you to turn them out totally. But here, Paul, one more time, for the third time, in three steps, is pleading with the church to call them back. The American work ethic has eroded. That's where we started. That's a good place to end. But the Christian work ethic hasn't changed one bit. May I suggest to you that you were saved and called to a vocation so that you might honor God in your job? When you go to work, that's a divine vocation. God has given you the skill and the opportunity to do what you do. And you're to work for His glory.
18: 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And then be here next week and consider this question. How can every person, even those who will never hear the gospel, be guilty before God? 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
10: 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Employees, officers, directors, agents, representatives, and immediate family and household members of KGNW, its parent company, its parents-affiliated companies, and its advertising and promotions agencies are not eligible to participate in the contest. No transfer, substitution, or cash equivalent will be given for the prize, provided, however, KGNW may, at its sole discretion, substitute a prize of equal or greater greater value. By participating in the contest, each entrant agrees to abide by and be bound by all these official contest rules and the decisions of the general manager of the radio station. The winner is solely responsible for all applicable federal, state, and local taxes. All federal, state, and local laws apply. By participating in the contest, each entrant agrees to release and hold KGNW, its parent company, and its parents' affiliated companies harmless from all losses, damages, rights, claims, and or actions of any kind in connection with the contest. A complete list of contest rules and regulations can be found at thewordseattle.com.
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0: 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We are so glad you're here to listen. Today's message from Pastor Alan is called, Let's Be God Smart.
1: You know, we're all given different gifts and abilities, and some of us are street smart. You just got street smarts. Or some of us have horse sense. And some of you don't want any of that. And that's okay too. I get it. Some of you are good with numbers. And others of you go, I don't even want to look at numbers. Others have an eye for color. They know what goes together. Or maybe for fashion. It's just intuitive. And others go, no, somebody needs to arrange it for me. I'll just match the animals. Thank you. Some people have a mechanical understanding. They can take things apart and put them back together. I can take things apart. But that back together thing is always a bit of a challenge for me. But some people intuitively, they know how to fix things. They can look at it and go, I know what to do with this. I didn't get all of that gift. I can build a fence. I can clean a stall. I can do some of that stuff, but you don't want me to fix it because you'd need prayer. Some of you have a musical ear. Some of you know how to make money. I mean, you just have a gift. You know how to add value, or you recognize value, where value can be created. And all of those things are legitimate. They're legitimate investments of time or energy or money or effort. But I would submit to you that above all of them, you should want to be God smart. Like, I want to know what God values. I want to know what he attaches significance to. I want to know what he will add his blessing to, his momentum to. And all of that is wrapped up in those 31 chapters of Proverbs. You can spend 10 minutes a day and become very familiar with that chapter at a time. And if you'll do that over the course of the year, you'll have read Proverbs 12 times, and it'll become ingrained in you. It'll become intuitive to you. It'll become as normative a part of your day or your preparation for your day as brushing your teeth or getting yourself ready to go out beyond the confines of your home. And I hope you do that on a regular basis. Don't just subject us to how you wake up. Let's make our goal to be God smart. You interested? If you're not interested, you probably ought to skip two or three sessions because we're going to work on this a little bit. There's some big themes that come out of the book of Proverbs, and we'll tag some of them and look at them in detail. But in essence, Proverbs gives you God's direction and insight. It's like a leader's training course, a guide to prosperity, a relationship manual. That's helpful. That is really helpful. It will also help deliver you from the theater of the absurd. We live in some crazy times. I mean, they put forward ideas that are so absurd, six-year-olds are going, no, I don't think so. But we have PhDs and the most celebrated universities and powerful people going, no, this is normal. No, it's not normal. It's weird. The emperor has no clothes. And the book of Proverbs will help deliver you from the theater of the absurd. You see, confidence in God is needed to withstand the cascading ideas of ungodliness. You need to know what God's perspective is and have chosen to believe it so that you can guard your heart against the foolishness. Amen. One of the categories the Bible presents us with are those whom God considers to be foolish. Not based on IQ or academics or but in God's economy, he said, no, that is a foolish choice, a foolish idea. You do not want to occupy in God's economy the line of the fools. And Proverbs will help with that. I'll give you some big rock idea. Marriage. It's not a cultural issue. It's God's idea. Amen. It was his idea. So we should know God's perspective on marriage. And then we should know all the intruders. You're going, oh, yeah, you can call that what you want to call it, but that's not God's idea of marriage. I'm not being angry. It's not about hate. I'm just saying, nope, that's not it.

0: Or the same is true about human sexuality. God gave us the boundaries in which human sexual activity is helpful, healthy, fruitful. And then he told us all the places where it would bring destruction. And if you live outside God's boundaries, guess what? It will bring destruction. So I don't believe that. Okay, argue with the Creator. God's wisdom is such a powerful tool. He gives us some practical and profitable approaches to how we use resources that he gives us, how we can cause them to multiply, or what we could do that would cause them to diminish. You might want to know that. So that's the book of Proverbs. The author, the editor of the book of Proverbs is Solomon, David's son who became king. Solomon is a very different character than King David. King David starts his life as a shepherd. He's facing down lions and tigers and bears and then Goliath, and he gets to know God in a very personal way. Solomon is a very different character. Solomon is born to the palace. Solomon was born to the purple. David was not an administrator. He was a warrior. Solomon is a world-class administrator. But because of his humility early in his life, God gave him the most remarkable gift of wisdom. In fact, he said, I'll give you a wisdom that will be unequaled, unparalleled. And Solomon's life bears that out. It didn't keep Solomon from walking into great error. I don't know, I'm not in charge of the roster, but there are biblical scholars that I have great respect for that have said they think it's far more likely that Nebuchadnezzar will be in heaven than Solomon. Again, I don't know, I don't keep the roster. You know, that's not a very fruitful conversation to have. Who's going to heaven? You don't know. I mean, I know there's a whole raft of online warriors that feel like they're the arbiters, but they aren't. Solomon, he's credited with a couple other books in our Bible as well, the book of Ecclesiastes, the book of the Song of Solomon. But in Proverbs chapter 1 and verse 1, I put it in your notes. And I did your notes a little differently. It wasn't like I couldn't get the fonts equal. I was trying to add some emphasis. So the emphasis is mine. It's not the Holy Spirit, so you could disagree with me and it would all be okay. In fact, this first passage is from the Message and some of you don't like it. It's not the one Paul wrote. I know, but it's the one Alan can understand sometimes, so. Proverbs chapter 1, the first 6 verses. These are the wise sayings of Solomon, David's son, Israel's king, written down so we'll know how to live well and right, to understand what life means and where it's going. It has my attention. One book in the Bible that says it can teach us so we can know how to live well and right in God's sight, and to understand what life means and where it's going. That's valuable. Amen. So I'm like, well, I'm going to read that book more often. That's worth a chapter a day. A manual for living, for learning what's right and just and fair, to teach the inexperienced the ropes. Perhaps we should encourage our young people to read Proverbs. Just a thought. And to give our young people a grasp on reality. There's something here also for seasoned men and women. Some of us are well seasoned. Still a thing or two for the experienced to learn. Fresh wisdom to probe and to penetrate the rhymes and reasons of wise men and women. I think it's a legitimate life goal for any person to desire to be wise in God's sight. The seculars may not think you wise, but if God considers me wise, I'm good. We have to decide whose praise it is we're trying to secure, whose approval we're most interested in. It's a very important question to settle in your heart, and I don't mean in a theoretical way. When I talk about a biblical worldview, I talk about a frame of reference to interpret the reality of our world that comes to us through our 5 senses. A biblical worldview uses the priorities and the parameters of Scripture to help us define what's helpful and unhelpful, what's appropriate and inappropriate, what's right and wrong, what for what we should be ambitious and what we shouldn't. You don't have to have a biblical worldview. You can choose another biblical worldview. But if you don't use a Judeo-Christian biblical worldview and you imagine yourself Christian, I need help in understanding that. Let's put it in a different context with what you know of the Hebrew Bible, the Old Testament. Could you, if you were one of the, if you were an Israelite living in the nation of Israel, but you practiced idolatry to Baal or Asherah, if you didn't maintain the dietary code that you were given, if you ignored the principles that God had given you, do you imagine that you lived under the blessing of God? No. Now, we're all flawed people. We're all broken people. We all make mistakes. But there's a difference in making a mistake and purposely choosing to practice ungodliness. And one of the reasons we have a church in our culture that is so largely impotent and seems to exert such small influence is we're not living with the biblical worldview. We're more in touch with the message of grace and mercy. We think we can live any way we want to and then say to God kind of half-heartedly, "Oh, I'm sorry. And I believe in the mercy and grace of God. If you look it up, my picture will be there. I only have hope for breath tomorrow because of God's grace." Having said that, I do not intend to purposefully, intentionally lead a life that practices things that God has said not to do. And I would encourage you not to do that either.
1: Before we return to today's message, Pastor Allen wants to share a book to help you be free from worry.
0: In the Sermon on the Mount, Jesus said a half a dozen times, "Do not worry." Not a suggestion, it's a directive. I have a question. Are you living in obedience to Jesus or are you ignoring him? Well, we got a new book, it'll help you. It's called Freedom from Worry. It's really a how-to guide to live a life in the peace that Jesus promised us. You don't have to have a life choked with fear and anxiety and worry. You can be free. Let's cooperate with Jesus. It's the best way to walk through our days, I promise.
1: Jesus tells us repeatedly in Matthew chapter 6, "Do not worry." 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Life gives us plenty of reasons to be anxious. 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That's 855-577-2255. Now, let's get back to Pastor Allen with his message called, "Let's Be God Smart."
0: What if you could know? What if you could know the answers? I don't mean to every moral dilemma or to the cause of each natural disaster. You know, why was there a flash flood someplace in the world? But what if you could know the answers for the primary decision intersections of your life? What if you could know? When your heart's divided, when your emotions don't give you clarity, when to the best of your ability you can't find the logic trail to get you through, when you don't have the counselors that you wish you had to help you sort it out. What if you could know the ending at the beginning? What if you could know what behavior will be rewarded by God and what will be punished? What if you could know the end of the path before you took the first step? What if you could know the designer's intent? If you could know the mistakes not to make. That is the book of Proverbs. That's what it's about. So I don't believe that. Well, you're entitled. You know, I've had the privilege of studying in a variety of places. And I've studied in some highly celebrated academic institutions with people who had spent enormous blocks of their lives studying the Bible. Had to learn multiple languages. Spoke not just the biblical languages, but the historical languages from which the Scripture emerged. I mean, enormous amounts of time immersing themselves in the things of Scripture. But they didn't add to that any personal faith. They stood apart from it. They stood apart from the Bible and they passed judgment on it. The power of Scripture is in myth. I mean, I could give you, and I've been in those classrooms and I watch these people with high IQs and tremendous learning abilities and great academic skills and memory and all these things, but they didn't add to it a personal belief. They didn't choose to submit themselves to the authority of Scripture. Now, here's the challenge. Those people have been trained to lead our churches for several decades. So all of us, knowingly or unknowingly, have had exposure to that thought. And we have cultivated to larger or smaller extents this habit of standing outside of the Bible and going, I'm not sure I believe that. Or, I don't think that part's really relevant for me. I've done that believe in my heart and confess with my mouth thing. And so the rest of it is really doesn't bring any bearing to me. So I don't have to pay any attention to the moral and immoral part, or I don't have to pay any attention to the part about guarding my heart or all the things. We stand apart from it and we stand in judgment of the Word of God rather than allowing it to stand as the authority in our life. And then we're confused. Because we lead frightened lives and lives filled with anxiety and lives filled with torment. And we see big chunks of our lives, big blocks of time that seem to have been fruitless because we leaned a ladder against the wrong wall and then climbed feverishly. When God has said in the plainest of language, it's so plain, it doesn't require, you know, he said, wisdom cries out, calls aloud, pleads with you. What if you could know? You can. Look at Proverbs 2, verse 1. My son, if, you ought to circle that little preposition, if. It means there's a fork in the road. There's an option here. If you accept my words, and if you store up my commands within you, and if you turn your ear to wisdom, and if you apply your heart to understanding, that's not a one-step invitation. There's four things there. If you'll accept my words, you have to start with that. Now you have to store it up in your heart. You have to care enough about it to protect it. Jesus told the parable about the seed of the God, Word of God when it's sown, that the devil comes to steal it. He'll do it from you. You'll catch a glimpse of something that God wants you to know, and you'll meet somebody you like, respect, that you care about, and they'll say, oh, you don't really believe that, do you? And they'll introduce the question into your heart, or they'll give you permission to distance yourself from it a little bit. If you'll accept my words, if you'll store up my commands within you, if you'll turn your ear to wisdom, and if you'll apply your heart to understanding, then, if you'll do that, then this is what will happen. You will understand. Watch this. Every good path. Can you imagine knowing which path is good and which path isn't? It doesn't mean every step on the path is going to be like fun. Because we walk through some shadowed valleys. Jesus faced temptations. Our heroes all faced challenges and persecutions. But you'll know, this is the path, this is the good path. I know what the signs said because I know the markers. And if there's resistance or difficulty, I know it's temporary because this was a good path. You can know that. Wisdom will save you from the ways of wicked men. It doesn't say it'll deliver you from all wicked men, but you'll be delivered out of their ways. The ways of wicked people will touch your life. Can I get an amen? You don't need to. Yeah. But wisdom will save you from that. It will save you also from the adulteress. Adultery, taking down the boundaries around marriage, is a national pastime. It's a marketing plan. It's a profit center. It's not new to the 21st century. It's not new to us. It's not about technology, folks. They had prostitutes on the Temple Mount in Jerusalem. Because our enemy doesn't have to have new tools. The old ones work so well. But God's wisdom, if you will accept it and store it up and turn your ear to it and apply your heart, it will save you and you will walk in the ways of good men. And here's the punchline, chapter 3, verse 1. They will prolong your life many years and bring you prosperity. One of the messages of Proverbs is you don't have to chase the things you want. If you will focus on honoring God, those things will find you. Isn't that amazing? Some of you are old enough to remember Indiana Jones. Before it was like a binge opportunity on some obscure cable channel. And I don't remember which episode, which one of it was, but there's one where he's running down a cave with this giant stone ball just about to obliterate him. Right? And but save for the miracle of being Indiana Jones, it would have been the end of the series. Well, that image is the picture I have in mind. That big stone ball, those are the blessings of God. And they're coming after me. I can't escape them. They're going to impact my life. And I want to order my life every day so that the momentum of that thing is bigger. And then but we flip and go, well, you know, Pastor, what do I have to do now? How much do I have to read? And just how often do I have to come to church in person, on campus? Oh. I focus so much better when I'm at home. It's just me on my sofa with just the television, no distracting people around me, no babies crying, no ameners. Just me and my pizza. No, I want to order my life so that the blessings of God are inescapable. Amen. And if you don't know how to do that, if you really don't, you think, well, I was doing the best I knew. The best you knew is not the standard. I do the best I know with my cell phone, but I would beat that thing with a hammer if it weren't for smarter people to help me make it work. I just want to make a phone call. I don't want to upgrade it. I don't want to update it. I don't want anybody to mess with it. I know it's tracking me everywhere I go. I just want to make a phone call. Give me a black rotary dial. I don't care. I want to make a phone call. Proverbs will help you know. It's not beyond you. But you have to care about it. We have to be willing to go through the door. You have to dare to believe. You have to be willing to say, God, I will trust you. I'll put my confidence in you more than in conventional wisdom. I'll put my confidence in you more than the most celebrated academics. It used to be harder to say this. I'll put my confidence in you more than the head of the CDC or the director of the FBI. Or the leader of this group or that group. Unfortunately, trust has cratered so far. God looks very credible. But he's less celebrated. You can't choose lawlessness and ungodliness and immorality and expect the blessing of God. Even if you relabel it as compassion. You can relabel an elephant and call it a squirrel, but it won't be a great tree climber. And we're living in a world where they're relabeling things and tell you it'll be wonderful. It won't be wonderful. Reorient your life around the Word of God. And I think if I could wrap this invitation in a sentence or two, it would be willing to be a learner. And for those of us that have known the Lord a while and we have some experience and we have some God stories, that's harder because we want to believe we know all the important stuff. But folks, we're living in a time that's unprecedented. And we need to know the power of God.
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11: It takes courage in our culture today, especially, to speak up for what is true. Because culturally, we're going the wrong direction on so many fronts. And for you to stand up and say what the Bible says takes courage.
12: Cancel culture resists the truth of God's Word. But Pastor Greg Laurie points out, we have a message that must get delivered.
11: Now, I got to warn you, if you speak up for what is true, you might get canceled or worse. But

So it's true, okay? So it's true. But I think it's also highly symbolic because it's a spiritual reality. Because light is wisdom, right? We understand that wisdom is referred to as light. The knowledge of God is going to permeate the world, emanating from Him and filling this city. It's going to be glorious. Now, there's reference to the nations. This, I don't know what this means exactly, but it seems to indicate that the earth is going to be populated beyond the nation. The people are going to be spread out throughout the planet. Again, a new planet, redeemed people. And the people are going to kind of come and go. They're obviously believers because sin and death is gone. Sin and death has been done away with. And the idea that the gates are open indicates that people will come and go. I think there are some things, again, that I don't understand all this because clearly the city is going to be enough for everyone to live in, and yet people are also going to live other places, seemingly coming and going. John Walvoord, in his commentary, said, though the description of the city does not answer all questions concerning the eternal state, the revelation given to John describes a beautiful and glorious future for all who put their trust in the living God. Amen to that. Paul in 1 Corinthians chapter 2, verse 9 says this. He's quoting from a couple of texts from the prophet Isaiah. He says, just as it is written, things which the eye has not seen and the ear has not heard and which have not entered the heart of man, all that God has prepared for those who love him. Again, he's saying exactly what I said initially. In many ways, this is all just too much. It's too hard to even fully imagine, other than to say it's glorious. It's incredible. Who wants to go? Okay, let's read on. And we're going to look at now in chapter 22, he begins to describe some of the internal features of the city. Says, then he showed me a river of the water of life, clear as crystal, coming from the throne of God and of the Lamb. In the middle of its street, on either side of the river, was the tree of life, bearing 12 kinds of fruit, yielding its fruit every month. And the leaves of the tree were for the healing of the nations. Verse 3, there will no longer be any curse, and the throne of God and of the Lamb will be in it, and his bondservants will serve him. They will see his face, and his name will be on their foreheads. And there will no longer be any night, and they will not have need of the light of a lamp, nor of the light of the sun, because the Lord God will illumine them, and they will reign forever and ever. And he said to me, these words are faithful and true. And the Lord, the God of the spirits of the prophets, sent his angel to show his bondservants the things which must soon take place. And behold, I'm coming quickly. Blessed is he who heeds the words of the prophecy of this book. I, John, am the one who heard and saw these things. And when I heard and saw, I fell down to worship at the feet of the angel who showed me these things. But he said to me, do not do that. I'm a fellow bondservant of yours and of your brethren, the prophets, and of those who heed the words of this book, worship God. So after giving us the description, the kind of the external things, the description of the city with the dimensions and the details, now he begins to describe, again, some of these internal features of the city. He says there's a river. There's a river from the throne of God flows a river of crystal clear water. Now, this is literal. I don't think there's any reason to look at this and go, oh, that's symbolic of something. It's literal. But then
We have to understand that water is also highly symbolic throughout the scriptures.

0: Water is a necessary element for life, right? You need water. This water comes from God. I don't know. My wife likes Perrier. Maybe you've got a favorite mineral water or something that you drink. I drink it right out of the tap. But this is water that flows from the throne of God. I want to drink it. I remember being in En Gedi in Israel, not this last time, I didn't go, but when you hike up these canyons where it said this is where David had hid out when he was hiding from Saul, and there's these springs and waterfalls, and it's so glorious. And I just I want to drink that water. I didn't, because there's lots of animals and stuff around, you know. I didn't want to get giardia in Israel, but it's like, I just want to drink that. Just symbolically, it's super cool. Or Gideon's spring. It's like, we pretended to lap it up, but no. But this water comes from the throne of God. It's glorious. Water is necessary. It's a necessary element of life. It's similar, it seems like, in the description here. It's similar to what is written about Eden. There was a river in Eden. Look at Genesis chapter 2, verse 10. A river flowed out of Eden to water the garden. And from there it divided and became four rivers. But in the beginning, in the garden that God created, that he gave to mankind, there was a river in that garden. I imagine that this river now that we're seeing that flows from the throne of God, that evidently flows through the city, we're going to drink it. I think that's what it's for. And that in some regards, it's going to sustain life. In our glorified bodies, we're not going to be gods. The Mormons teach that we'll become gods. We don't believe that. We're going to be like God in the sense that we'll live forever, but we're not going to be gods. And in some sense, there may be things that we need, like water, to sustain our bodies, just as Adam did. Everything that we need will be provided by God. This water, it's going to be the purest, cleanest. It's going to be cold, too, by the way. I'm sure of it. Right? It's going to be just beautiful. It's going to be wonderful. And we have access to it freely coming from God. He's going to supply every need that we have. And I think that's the symbolism of it. Everything that we need for life. And we could talk about how much trouble mankind has gotten into because we're going to the wrong well. Symbolically, right? It's the fruit. It's the wrong well. Whatever it is, we go someplace else other than what God wants to provide. Here, for eternity, he's going to provide everything that we need. So not only is there going to be this river, but then there's also going to be the tree of life. You know what? Ever since Eden, we've been looking for the tree of life. We've been looking for something that will sustain our mortal bodies. Who wants to live forever? Part of the fall was that mankind was banned from this tree. Genesis 3:22 says, the Lord God said, behold, the man has become like one of us, knowing good and evil. Now he might stretch out his hand and take also from the tree of life and eat and live forever. Evidently, it would seem this tree of life could sustain even fallen humans indefinitely. That's just kind of weird. And so it says in verse 24, he drove man out. At the east of the Garden of Eden, he stationed cherubim and a flaming sword, which turned in every direction to guard the way to the tree of life. Evidently, in mankind's fallen state, if they ate from this tree of life, their bodies would be sustained indefinitely. And God says, no, that's not the plan. It's a sad reality that we would like to find this. We would like to find the tree of life. Longevity is a multi-trillion dollar industry. It's like the mythical fountain of youth. And we're looking for an herb or a pill that will allow us to keep living at all costs. Just keep living. The current cure-all is, of course, CBD. You guys know that. Marijuana is the tree of life. The derivatives of the marijuana plant can cure everything. Anxiety, pain, prickly heat, whatever you got, right? I'm joking, but the idea is we're looking for something. Just give us something that'll cure whatever it is we got. Unfortunately, our craven desire for longevity knows no moral or ethical bounds. Humanity has even resorted to using aborted babies. The tissue of aborted babies to try and, you know, keep our skin looking fresh. You can read about this. It's too horrific to even describe. Makes me want to throw up. And our country is of course, we're doing all the kinds of things that we can with cosmetics and different things and, you know, all the different serums and all that. But other countries are way, way, way more advanced in this kind of horrific stuff. If we could find the tree of life, we would eat it, right? We would ingest it and we would live forever. And we would miss what God intends for us, what he has provided. And it's not the extension of this fallen life. It is not. It's eternal life without sin's curse. That's what he wants for us. Now, I'm not saying we shouldn't take care of ourselves. We should. Take care of yourselves. But get wrinkled and old. Do it together. And don't be thinking you're gonna outlive your body. Just die gracefully. Age gracefully. Seriously. I mean, I see people, it's like, dude, you're like old. Act like it. Quit trying to dress like a teenager or whatever, you know. It's like we just do goofy things. Now, it's interesting as you just kind of think about the whole idea of the tree of life. It's interesting how we worship trees. Humanity worships trees. The pagan cultures have always worshipped trees. And we've seen it in our modern culture. I mean, certainly there are people who literally worship trees. You've probably seen video clips of it. I don't know if any of you have come out of that kind of thing. It's strange. But in popular media, there is a lot of this that goes on. You guys watch The Lion King? The tree, there's a tree of life. And it's presented as a place of wisdom and a place that sustains life. Disney, even in the Disney parks, they have something that they call the tree of life. It's not God's tree of life. The same thing if you've watched the Avatar movies. There's a tree of life. There's a tree that provides healing. There's a tree that provides spiritual wisdom. It's strange. And the ancient pagan cultures, you could read about this all through the Old Testament. The Canaanite cultures had what they called the Asherah pole. It was a wooden pole. And this is a place they gathered and they worshiped. We're not exactly sure what all these things were, but I've seen some of the images that they called the Asherah. Usually they were, you know, it's carved pornography. And there was all kinds of weird things that went on with the worship there in the Canaanite culture. And I love especially how the prophet Isaiah mocked this. If you're familiar with his tone in Isaiah 44, he's just describing the stupidity, really, of men who worship trees or wooden objects. And so he's mocking here. That's his tone in Isaiah 44. He says, surely he cuts cedars for himself. And he takes a cypress or an oak and raises it for himself among the trees of the forest. He plants a fir and the rain makes it grow. Then it becomes something for a man to burn. So he takes one of them and warms himself. He also makes a fire to bake bread. He also makes a god and worships it. He makes it into a graven image and falls down before it. Half of it he burns in the fire. Over this half he eats meat and he roasts a roast and is satisfied. He also warms himself and says, aha, I've seen the fire. But the rest of it he makes into a god, his graven image. He falls down before it and worships. He also prays to it and says, deliver me, for you are my God. He's mocking. I love it. He's sarcastic. Oh, man, the prophet after my own heart. He's just saying, this is what man does, though. We're looking for something to worship. We're looking for something to deliver us. And it's just interesting that we have resorted to a tree, a piece of wood. God has something better. God provides a tree that actually does provide healing. John describes this in detail. He talks about the fruit of the tree. Now, there may be more than one tree of life. It's referred to in the singular, but I think there may be more than one, but it exists. Here's the description of it. It bears 12 kinds of fruit every month. It's not like our fruit trees, right, where you get one thing seasonally. No, this is just happening all the time. And 12 different kinds of fruit. I like that. There's some variety in heaven. It's not, man, it's not just one thing. It's several things. The leaves, it says, provide healing for the nations. Now, this is perhaps the most curious phrase in all of this text. What does that mean? What do they need to be healed from, right? We have questions. We could speculate. I don't know if that's really going to be helpful. However, when you look at the word healing, it doesn't mean necessarily healing from a disease. It can also be translated therapy. It's literally the word that we use for therapy. I don't know. It could be that this is somehow pleasant or therapeutic to us, something that we just enjoy. We're told in 21:4 that there's no longer any curses, no longer any death. That's become really apparent. And that life is going to be sustained through this water and through the tree of life. So I don't know. It's something that evidently we need to eat that kind of keeps us going. Again, not healing from death, not healing from some sickness, but there's something that we're going to have to just kind of keep munching on. I don't know. The point is, God's going to provide it. Everything that we need, God's providing. This is what he does. Now, there's going to be service. People wonder, what are we going to do? Right? That's one of the things we wonder about. In fact, that's some of the things that people speculate about. Oh, heaven's going to be boring. What, we're going to worship God? Well, you've never worshiped God, so you don't know. You don't know what it's going to be like when you see him. But we're told that we're going to engage in service. I'm really not worried about this. I've never been worried about what we're going to do in heaven. Right? I like my life here. You probably generally like your life here. Even with all the pains and troubles that we have here, it's pretty good. It's going to be better. Right? That's what we need to know. And whatever we're going to be occupied with, it's going to be better. We're going to serve him. We're told we're going to be involved in serving God. Our concern ought not to be what we're going to do. It ought to be just to make sure we're going to be there and that we're taking as many people as we can. But again, verse 3 tells us we will serve God. There will be activity for us. And the difference is the service will be joyful. It'll be joyful. It'll be fruitful. I made a reference last week and it said, you know, that work was part of the curse. That needed really some explanation. Somebody wrote to me this week and said, what do you mean by that? Because I enjoy working. Of course. I think what I was referring to was the idea that oftentimes the work that we are engaged in is fruitless, right? It's like doing the laundry or doing dishes. As soon as you get done, there's more. It's endless and seemingly fruitless. Or maybe you've got a crummy job, or maybe you're a farmer and you got weeds and rocks. And, you know, and the whole point is that part of the curse is the thorns and thistles. But this is going to be service that's joyful. We're going to be occupied serving God, and we're going to see him face to face, and it's going to be awesome. And he will be among us. We'll be with him. He's going to illumine everything. And don't miss this if you didn't catch it, verse 5, forever and ever. Forever and ever. We sing that great line in Newton's Amazing Grace. And I don't know about you, but every time I get there, I tear up. When we've been there, 10,000 years, bright shining as the sun, we've no less days to sing God's praise than when we first begun. Such a great line. And it's the truth. It's the reality. Forever and ever. The angel says, right, these words are faithful and true. We saw this phrase earlier. It's like the same thing. Why do you need to say this? It's the word of God. Of course it's faithful and true. Just know this. Mark this. These words are faithful and true. We may not understand all the details of the prophecy, but it should not be ignored. It should not be discounted. I don't know what's up with the Christian groups that don't really pay any attention to Revelation or say, oh, it's all just, you know, it's too much to understand. Are you kidding me? I've so enjoyed this journey once again to go through this prophetic book. Next week, we're going to finish it. I love being reminded of these things that are yet to come, and especially of heaven. This is the future, and it's the hope of the believer. Jesus interjects here in the midst of this. A lot of this is just an interchange between John and these different angels. But Jesus himself interjects here in verse 7 and says, behold, I'm coming quickly. Again, we need to hang on to that. We need to hang on to that in the midst of whatever we're going through. We need to recognize that he is coming quickly. And whether that means he's coming for you in the rapture, or you're going to him, the idea is it's not going to be too long. We should live that way. We should keep that in mind. It's not going to be too long. None of us are going to live that long relative to eternity, right? He says, I'm coming quickly. Blessed is he who heeds the words of the prophecy of this book. Now, there's not so much in here to obey, right? There's not things like, oh, here's a list of things you ought to do because this is true. But just to know and to understand that this is actually going to happen. Everything that's been described in this book, so much as we can discern and understand it, it's going to happen. And that ought to compel a certain way to live, right? With our eyes towards heaven, with our minds on these things. And it should change the way we live. And again, as I said earlier, we ought to make sure that we're going, but also that we're bringing as many people with us as we possibly can. Bring your friends, bring your kids, bring your loved ones, bring your mom and dad, bring as many people as you can to heaven. Amen? John's overwhelmed. I think he's recounting what we read earlier, but he's just saying, hey, when I saw all this, I fell down. I fell down and worshiped the one who was describing it to me. It was too much. And the angel says, no. Don't worship me. We don't worship angels. And so the angel says, worship God. Worship God.
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9: And as I open the Word of God, that same Word, the written Word in the Bible, carries the power of the spoken Word. And as we listen to the Word of God together, as you allow the Word of God to bore its way into your heart and mind, He will recreate you in His image. If any man is in Christ, he is a new what? Creation. Old things are passed away. Behold, all things are new. Christ wants to make a new you. Would you like to pray this prayer right now as we proceed in our presentation? Let's pause for a moment. Dear Lord, You're the creator of this world and everything in it. You're the God of awesome power. By faith, I believe that You can make of my life a new creation. I surrender to You anything not in harmony with Your will and ask You to recreate Your image in me. Would you like to say, Jesus, I believe You can make of my life a new creation. Wherever you are, would you like to repeat that with me right now? Dear Lord, I believe that You can make of my life a new creation. The all-powerful Creator is still in the business of recreation. He's still in the business of inviting people to come to Him and change their lives. Creation speaks also of a God of intricate design and careful planning. When you look at creation, everything about creation indicates design. It does not indicate randomness. It does not indicate chance. It does not indicate haphazardness. When you think of it, the planets orbit in an orderly fashion around the sun. These planets are not haphazard, stuck up there someplace in the heavens so that they are out of orbit colliding with one another. But an almighty God holds them in His hand and directs them in their orbit around the sun. Or you think about it. Every seed produces after its kind. When you plant a seed in the ground, the harvest is predictable. Apple trees produce apples. Orange trees produce oranges. Corn kernels produce corn stalks and ears of corn. Strawberries, plants produce strawberries. There's a very orderly process in the universe. We don't see randomness. We don't see chance. We don't see haphazardness. Think of the intricate design of God. You know, God must have this fantastic imagination. Think of all the different colors of the fish. Think of how God places in some fish almost like a sonar radar. And these fish can go to the place where they were born after they have migrated hundreds, thousands of miles from there, after they've swum through the ocean, they go back. It's quite amazing when you think of the design of all creation. When you look at sea life with its multicolors of orange and yellow and blues and greens, and you look at the way God created the birds and all the infinite variety of the birds, but you look at precision, you look at design, you look at beauty, you look at order, and where there is design, there must be a designer. And where there is order, there must be a creator, because order doesn't come out of chaos. You look at God and you see intelligent design. And where there is intelligent design, there must be an intelligent designer. Creation speaks of a God of intricate design, a God of careful planning, a God who is the originator of life. And because of that, creation matters. Not only does He have a plan for creation, not only does He have an intricate design in all creation, God's got a plan for your life. Your life is not to be some haphazard, lackluster life with no purpose or meaning. God has a design for your life. God has created you in His image. Psalm 48 verse 14 says, "For this is our God forever. And he will be our guide even to death." If God created the birds and guides them through the air, if God created the fish, God created you. He fashioned you. He shaped you. And the scripture says, he will be your guide. David cries out in ecstasy, Psalm 139, 14 and verse 14 and 15, "I will praise you, for I am fearfully and wonderfully made. Marvelous are your works, and that they may, my soul knows well." Think about it. David says you're fearfully and wonderfully made. Think of the cell, and think of the mitochondria, the little life center of the cell. You think of the nucleus of the cell with its amazing, amazing center of all life. And you begin to think about how complex we are. You think about the eye and its ability to see, the ear and its ability to hear, the heart as it pumps its blood, the stomach as it digests food, the lungs and the respiratory system. Or you think of how God was so caring. What if you didn't have fingernails? What if there were no fingernails? I mean, you're whapping something, your fingers are always bloody and bruised. What if there are no eyelashes here and you're constantly getting dust in your eyes? Or think about that little trachea in your throat that brushes out the impurities. What if that didn't exist? God has taken care of every little tiny detail in creation. He is the God who hasn't missed one little item. That's why David says, "I will praise you, for I'm fearfully and wonderfully made. My frame was not hidden from you when I was made in secret and skillfully wrought in the lowest parts of the earth." David says, my frame was not hidden from you. In other words, God knows your name. God knows the circumstances of your life. And God has an immense purpose for your life. Now, creation also is the basis of all worship. If the devil can palm off the falsehood or lie or deception of evolution, there is no basis for worship. Why do we worship God anyway? Revelation 4 verse 11 says, "You are worthy, O Lord, to receive glory and honor and power. For you created all things, and by your will they exist and were created." So the worthiness of Christ to receive glory, honor, and power, the worthiness of Christ to be worshiped is based on the fact that he created us. Now notice the last part of the text. It says, "You created all things, by your will they exist and were created." So we've come into existence not by chance, not by randomness, not by haphazard luck, but by the will of God. Has that solemn thought hit you yet? You exist by the will of God. You exist because God willed you come into existence. Why were you born at this moment of Earth's history? Why weren't you born 1,000 years ago? Why weren't you born 5 years from now? Further than that, why are you a human being? Why aren't you a cow? Why aren't you a mosquito that somebody can just simply swat? Why are you you? You are you because God willed it. When the genes and chromosomes came together to form the unique biological structure of your personality, God threw away the pattern. God shaped you. God formed you. There's nobody like you. And creation says that you're more than one of 7 billion people calling at one another for living space on planet Earth. But creation says that you're special in God's sight. You are worthy, O Lord, to receive glory and honor and power because you created all things. By your will they are created. We came into existence by the very will of God. That means life has purpose. That means life has meaning. Psalm 33 verse 15, he fashions their hearts individually. Every baby born has been created by God. Although we live in a world of sickness and suffering where there are deformities that take place because we live in a broken world, that child is still God's child. That child is still one that God has purpose and meaning for in their life. And no matter how much that little one may suffer in this life because of the brokenness of sin and the heartache of our world, God still has an ultimate plan, and one day they will be whole again. Jeremiah chapter 1 verse 5 says, "Before I formed you in the womb, I knew you. Before you were born, I sanctified you and ordained you a prophet to nations." So it is not simply that life takes place after one is born, but rather when one is conceived, there is life there. "Before I formed you in the womb, I knew you." God knew Jeremiah even in the womb. So what does this message of Revelation chapter 14, 6 and 7 say? It says that we're created by God, that human life is sacred. That is why the taking of the life of the unborn. That is why the taking of the life of those who are not able to speak up for themselves is a violation of the commandments of God. That is why the taking of the elderly life, when they can no longer make a contribution to society, that is why that is not in harmony in any way with God's will. Why? Because creation says every life matters. The life of the unborn, the life of those who have physical deformities, their life matters. The life of those who are mentally retarded, that life matters. The life of those who are elderly and dying but can't contribute to society, that life matters. Every life in this broken, shattered world matters to God, and God speaks words of hope and encouragement to every human being. He has a purpose for our life. The call to worship the Creator is a call to understand and appreciate the value of every single human being. Every child has value in his sight. Every teenager has value in his sight. Every adult has value in his sight. Every senior citizen has value in his sight. Rich and poor, ignorant and wise, all have value in the sight of God. Evolution is dehumanizing because it says we're simply an enlarged protein molecule of the animal creation. Creation matters.
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9: Creation speaks of a God longing for personal fellowship and intimate relationship. Where there is design, there must be a designer. Where there is intelligent design, there must be an intelligent designer. And where there is love in the universe, there must be one who is the origin, the heart of all love. And the fact that we have the capacity to love, the fact that we have the ability to love, indicates the reality of an intelligent designer who we call the Creator God, who the Bible calls the Creator, who has placed that love within our hearts. So the call of creation is a call to respond to His love and enter into intimate relationship with Him. The Christ that created us, the Christ that died for us, longs to have a relationship with us. The Sabbath, set aside at the beginning of time, is that appeal by God for His desire for relationship. In Genesis chapter 2, verse 1 to 3, the Bible says, "Thus the heavens and the earth and all the host of them were finished. And on the seventh day, God ended His work which He had done. And He rested on the seventh day from all His work which He had done. Then God blessed the seventh day, and He sanctified it, because in it He rested from all His work which God created and made." Now notice God did three things on the seventh day. He rested. Why? Did He rest because He was tired? No, He rested knowing that we would be tired. And He rested in fulfillment, in completion of His creation. He sanctified that day. He set it apart as a special day for us to have fellowship with Him. He blessed that day. He put a special blessing in the seventh day Sabbath, a blessing that's not in any other day, a blessing of intimate fellowship with him as the creator, and he established the Sabbath as a memorial of creation. Now, don't misunderstand me. We can get a blessing from God any day we worship on. But if we want the Sabbath blessing, the special blessing that the Creator has placed in a day, the Bible doesn't say put the blessing in the first, second, third, fourth, fifth day. He placed that blessing in the seventh day. Why is creation important? Because it calls us to fellowship. God set aside the seventh day Sabbath as a palace in time, as a day for us to step out of the normal routine of life, the hectic pace of life, the pressures of life, and to have fellowship with him. Now, it is true, as I've mentioned, that every day we're to have fellowship with God. But life presses in on us. There are normal and natural responsibilities. But on Sabbath, every week, we are called from the mundane. We're called from the common things of life. We're called to have intimate fellowship with our Creator. Jesus wants to have fellowship with you. You know, in Isaiah chapter 43 and verse 21, the Bible puts it this way. Jesus says, "This people I have formed for myself, they shall declare my praise." This people I have formed for myself. And you know, in Isaiah 43 and verse 4, it talks about how precious we are to God. It says, "Since you were precious in my sight, and you have been honored, and I have loved you." See, in Christ, we are precious. Precious. Some time ago, I read the story of a diver who was diving in the Pacific off one of the very remote islands. And he came across something that he thought was simply an old shell. It was large. He struggled to get it up. He worked again and again in the sand and the mud, the muck, to get it up. And finally got this old shell up, large, about this large, and didn't know what to do with it. And he brought it home. He dried it out. It was stinking. And finally, he put it in some back room in his house. A little later, he began to have a sense, maybe this shell is something special, as they called in specialists in deep sea diving, and particularly pearls. They discovered, up until that time, in that house, the largest single pearl in the world, worth multiplied millions. He had no idea how precious that discovery was. Have you sensed how precious you are to God? If God loses you, there is no way he can replace you. And that's what the Sabbath is all about. It's about the God that created you. It's about the God that formed you. It's about the God that shaped you. It's about relationship, entering into a relationship with this God. The Sabbath has an open-armed Christ, the Creator, this all-powerful Christ, this completely wise Christ, this all-intelligent Christ, this Christ who cares for the intimate details of creation and cares for our life. You know, Matthew says, every one of the hairs of your head are numbered. In other words, he knows every intimate detail. Matthew says in Matthew's gospel, he doesn't overlook the sparrow that falls. God is concerned. The Sabbath is a perpetual reminder of the God that cares for us. The Sabbath reminds us of the one who has provided all the good things of life for us. You know, in Psalm 84, verse 11, it says, "No good thing will he withhold from those that walk uprightly." In a world of brokenness, in a world of chaos and confusion, in a world of fear, in a world of sickness, suffering, and death, in a world of hurricanes, tornadoes, tidal waves, and natural disasters, the Sabbath invites us to intimate fellowship with our Creator, to trust in his love, to rest in his care. The Sabbath is that oasis in the desert of this world. Sabbath is the eternal symbol of rest in him. The world may be in chaos, but we can rest in Christ. The world may be facing natural disasters, but we can rest in the arms of our loving Creator. The world may be plagued with sickness and pestilences and violence, but we can rest in the arms of the one that cares for us. In a book called Selected Messages, on page 372, the author describes the preciousness of the promises of God, the exceeding great and precious promises given us in the Holy Scriptures have been lost sight of to a great extent. Evolution has undermined Scripture. Atheistic communism has undermined Scripture, just as the enemy of all righteousness designed that they should be. He has cast his own dark shadow between us and God. See, that's the Sabbath is calling us back to relationship with God, so this dark shadow can be removed, that we may not see the true character of God. So Sabbath is a representation that we're resting in Christ, resting in His love, resting in His care, resting in His goodness. The Lord has proclaimed Himself to be merciful and gracious, long-suffering and abundance in goodness and truth. Then the writer says, several have written to me inquiring if the message of justification by faith is the third angel's message. And I've answered, it is the third angel's message in verity. What does that mean? It means this, that as we rest in the loving arms of our Creator, we are resting from our works, trusting Him for salvation. So Sabbath is a symbol, not of righteousness by works, not of legalism, but it's a symbol of rest, resting from our labors and trusting in His works, resting from any goodness that we may have, trusting in His goodness, resting from all anxiety about salvation, and trusting in His peace that floods our hearts and floods our souls. The Bible says in Genesis 2:3, in it, the Sabbath, He rested from all His work which God created and made. Just as God rested on the Sabbath from His work, we rest from all vain attempts to achieve our salvation. We rest in His love, rest in His care. That's what Sabbath is all about. And that's why the devil hates the Sabbath. That's one of the reasons he's introduced evolution to this world, to undermine the Creator God so we would not sense our rest that comes only in Him. Hebrews chapter 4, verse 9 and 10 says, there remains therefore a rest for the people of God. What is this rest? For he who has entered his rest, that's Christ's rest, has himself also ceased from his works as God did from his. On the seventh day of the week, God ceased from his works and rested. We rest every seventh day, not because we believe keeping the commandments of God saves us, but we rest in His love. We rest in the assurance of salvation He gives us. We rest in the security of the cross. We rest in the confidence of the Christ who descended from heaven to earth to live in human flesh, to meet Satan head on, and to die in our behalf. The Sabbath is a symbol of rest, not works. It is a symbol of our trust relationship with Jesus. Now, there is this sense of the Sabbath as an eternal link. Now, you may ask the question, how is the Sabbath an eternal link, and what is the Sabbath an eternal link of? When you look at our world today, it's a broken world. It's a shattered world. It's a world filled with sickness, suffering, and disease. The Sabbath is a link in a golden chain. It leads us back to creation. And there at creation, we sense that God created us. He fashioned us. We sense that He's the God of intricate design, that He's the God of vast intelligence, and the God of all power. The Sabbath leads us back to a perfect world in Eden. The Sabbath also leads us to rest in Christ for our salvation.
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9: But the Sabbath points us forward. It points us forward to beyond what is to what will be. It points us forward to eternity rather than our being locked in the time of this world. When we come to Sabbath, we look forward to that eternal Sabbath where one day we will rest with Christ in eternity. And one day, every week, we will come to worship Him with the men and women who are redeemed from all the ages. Can you imagine this?

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5: Ronald Reagan understood that freedom sometimes requires more than quiet diplomacy. It requires moral clarity. On June 12, 1987, standing before the Brandenburg Gate in a divided Berlin, Reagan issued a direct challenge to Soviet leader Mikhail Gorbachev. "Mr. Gorbachev, tear down this wall." The Berlin Wall was more than concrete and barbed wire. It represented a system that restricted movement, divided families, and denied millions the freedoms Americans often take for granted. Reagan refused to treat that division as permanent. He understood that free nations must be willing to identify the difference between liberty and oppression, and have the courage to say so. 2 years later, the Berlin Wall fell. Freedom survives when people refuse to accept tyranny as inevitable. So when freedom is challenged today, will we have the courage to defend it with the same clarity?
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0: have a woeful misconception of why the church has always observed the first day of the week. Nothing but abysmal ignorance has permitted the protagonists of the Sabbath day to traffic in their legalistic system. Now, it's like the old chestnut, this question today of when was the Sabbath day changed to Sunday and where is the scripture for it? That's like the old chestnut of the question that was asked the man who was very much like Mr. Milquetoast, and he was asked, do you still beat your wife? Now, you can't answer that question, my brother, this morning without getting into a peck of trouble. If you say yes, you're wrong. If you say no, you're wrong, and you're in difficulty. And that's one of those questions you don't answer like that at all, because it's based upon a false premise. And this morning we're going to ask you to think with us through this service of the morning, because we believe that this is one of the most important of the commandments, and it's very essential that we understand what it means. Now, the Ten Commandments are given first in Exodus 20. They are repeated in Deuteronomy 5. But it's interesting to note that Deuteronomy in no instance is a repetition of the law. It's rather an interpretation of the law in the lives of these people and this nation after 40 years experience with it in the wilderness. And therefore, all the commandments that you find here in Deuteronomy, they are identical with those given in Exodus, with one exception. And that one exception is the fourth commandment, the one that has to do with the Sabbath day. And therein hangs a tale. And that is something that our legal friends never call our attention to. Now, in Exodus, the reason that's given for the observance of the Sabbath day is that God, in creation, did all of the work in 6 days, and that he rested on the seventh day, and he hallowed that day. That is given to us in Exodus, the 20th chapter, the 11th verse. Will you listen to this? For in 6 days the Lord made heaven and earth, the sea, and all that in them is, and rested the seventh day. Wherefore the Lord blessed the Sabbath day and hallowed it. Now, when you go to Deuteronomy, you will find an altogether different reason given for the Sabbath day. Altogether different. Here in Exodus, the basis is ceremonial, or we would say today, theological or religious. It is rests upon the fact that God rested on the seventh day. And our Lord moved in at that particular point when he said to the religious rulers who came to him after he had raised that man up at the pool of Bethesda, and they said he had done it on the Sabbath day, he said, my Father worketh hitherto and I work. In other words, we are not observing a Sabbath day any longer. We are working. And he moved in at that point. You will find in Deuteronomy that there's a different reason given. And the reason here is that God delivered this nation out of the land of Egypt. I want to turn to that. It's in the 5th chapter of Deuteronomy, the 15th verse, and listen to this language. And remember that thou wast a servant in the land of Egypt, and that the Lord thy God brought thee out thence through a mighty hand and by a stretched out arm. Therefore the Lord thy God commanded thee to keep the Sabbath day. Now, back in Exodus, the basis is that God rested on the Sabbath day, the seventh day. Here in Deuteronomy is he delivered them out of the land of Egypt And because of that, they are to observe the Sabbath day. And may I say that the basis here now is not theological, but humanitarian. God delivered them out of slavery down in Egypt. They had to work 7 days a week from sunup till sunset. They knew no surcease from sorrow and weariness. Now God says, because I've delivered you out of the land of Egypt and permitting you to keep one day, I want you to remember your servant, remember your ox, remember all your animals. I want them to rest one day a week. That's humanitarian. And our Lord moved in at that juncture. You remember that again he said to the religious rulers, and where when they broke with him on that question when his disciples plucked ears of grain and ate it on the Sabbath day, he says the Sabbath was made for man and not man for the Sabbath. It's a humanitarian. Now may I say that these two reasons are tremendous, and it's well to keep them in mind this morning. Now since the Sabbath day originated actually in creation, you would think that all the primitive nations of the world would have observed it in some form and at some time. They all have a garbled account of the flood. They all have a garbled account of creation. All primitive nations do, which reveals that there was one reliable source for all of it. But the interesting thing is that this very important matter of the Sabbath day, you do not find it observed by the other nations. It was observed by Babylon, and the liberals for a long time tried to trace the Hebrews' observance of it back to Babylon, because the Babylonians observed the new moons, and there were four quarters in a month. But that would work out seven sometimes 8 days, and it was never a Sabbath unto them. And as Dr. Charles, who follows all the findings of the liberals and all their teachings, he's made this statement, the Sabbath belongs to the Hebrews. And isn't that interesting? God said, I want you to observe the Sabbath because I delivered you out of the land of Egypt. And I dare say this morning, if you'll do just a little thinking, that there are very few people here that had ancestors who were ever slaves in Egypt. And if they were, I have a notion very few of you had your ancestors delivered by a mighty act of redemption on God's part out of the land of Egypt. This applies evidently to a certain group of people who are very easily recognized, by the way, and it's the nation Israel. And I turn now to this 31st chapter, which I read a portion in your hearing this morning. And again, I'd like to call your attention here to several verses that are very significant. Now, will you notice this? Speak thou, verse 13 of the 31st chapter of Exodus, speak thou also unto the children of Israel. We know now to whom he's speaking, saying, verily my Sabbaths ye shall keep, for it's a sign between me and you throughout your generations. The Sabbath day, my beloved, was a peculiar sign of God between him and the children of Israel. The seventh day, Sabbath day. That's not all. Will you notice what he said? Ye shall keep the Sabbath, therefore, for it's holy unto you. Everyone that defileth it shall surely be put to death. That's pretty serious, is it not? That if you defile the Sabbath day, you shall be put to death. In other words, a person would be treated just as if he'd murdered someone in cold blood. Now will you notice verse 16 here? Wherefore the children of Israel shall keep the Sabbath to observe the Sabbath throughout their generations, for a perpetual covenant. It's a sign between me and the children of Israel forever. That's clear, isn't it? It's a sign between God and the children of Israel. Now, may I say to you this morning, it's like circumcision. It belongs to the old creation. For the Sabbath day primarily was built on the old creation. After God had created in 6 days, he rested on the seventh day. Israel, an earthly people, belonged to an old creation. The Sabbath day was given to them as a peculiar sign. If you don't think God meant business about this, may I turn again to the 15th chapter of Numbers? And let me read this to you again. This ought to make your hair stand on end. If you think you can keep the Sabbath day and do keep it, and if you do break it, here's what happens. And while the children of Israel were in the wilderness, they found a man that gathered sticks upon the Sabbath day. Now, I may be wrong, but I have a notion that every person that's present here this morning has already done more work than that man did. And he only just picked up a few sticks to start a fire. You want under the Sabbath day? Well, listen what happened. And they that found him gathering sticks brought him unto Moses and Aaron and unto all the congregation. They put him in ward because it was not declared what should be done to him. Now, they had to go directly to God. My friend, this is harsh. And the Lord said unto Moses, the man shall be surely put to death. All the congregation shall stone him with stones without the camp. And all the congregation brought him without the camp and stoned him with stones, and he died as the Lord commanded Moses. If you want under the Sabbath day, then I suggest not today, but tomorrow you get together some sticks and stones. We'll take out after them tomorrow morning. And I tell you, friends, there'll be rock piles all over Southern California. And I'm afraid a great many people who talk about keeping the Sabbath day are breaking the Sabbath day, for I want you to notice that. God meant business about this Sabbath day. As we'll see before we conclude this morning, the reason God protected the Sabbath day as he did here was because it was symbolic of something tremendous that he's done for you and me. And he did not want it violated in any fashion whatsoever, nor this morning can you violate the thing it symbolizes, as we shall see. Now, let's notice some of the things that they could not do on the Sabbath day that the Scripture enjoined. For instance, over in the 35th chapter of Exodus, the 3rd verse, we read, ye shall kindle no fire throughout your habitations upon the Sabbath day. Now, if this morning you drove down to the Church of the Open Door in an automobile, the minute that you turn the switch on your car and put your foot on the starter, you may not have seen it, but a fire was started in every one of those cylinders. You have broken the Sabbath day. I call that attention to a friend of mine who believes you ought to keep the Sabbath day. He hasn't yet given me an answer to that one, because he starts his car every Saturday to drive to church, and so far he hasn't started walking. May I say that you break the Sabbath day? They were not permitted to start any fire at all. And may I say that that's not all of it. Back in the 16th chapter of the book of Exodus, and I turn there to the 23rd verse, and will you listen to this language? And he said unto them, this is that which the Lord hath said, tomorrow is the rest of the holy Sabbath unto the Lord. Bake that which ye will bake today, and seethe that which ye will seethe, and that which remaineth over lay up for you to keep until the morning. And they laid it up till the morning, as Moses bade, and it did not smell. And Moses said, eat that today, for today is a Sabbath unto the Lord. Today ye shall not find it in the field. No cooking was permitted on the Sabbath day at all. And it would not be permissible to go to a restaurant where somebody else had done the cooking either. And in the 29th verse, will you listen to this? See, for that the Lord hath given you the Sabbath, therefore he giveth you on the sixth day the bread of 2 days. Abide ye every man in his place. Let no man go out of his place on the seventh day. and a Sabbath day's journey comes from that verse of Scripture. It was about 750 yards. You could not go any farther than 750 yards on the Sabbath day. Titus Epiphanes, when he made his attack upon the nation Israel, he was able to overcome some of the Maccabees. And the reason that he was, he attacked on the Sabbath day. He knew they would not strike back because they could not fight even a defensive warfare on the Sabbath day. Now, when you turn to the Mishnah and the Talmud of the nation Israel, you will find that they had reduced this Sabbath day to the most minutile. They had 39 ways of breaching the Sabbath, and they divided each one of those 39 ways into another 39 ways, and it was 39 times 39, which was 1,531 ways in which you could break the Sabbath. If you tied a knot, you broke the Sabbath. If you tied your shoestring this morning, you broke the Sabbath. A scribe could not carry a pen, because that would be carrying a burden on the Sabbath day. And a scribe could not carry a pen with him. If you have a pen or a pencil this morning, you would break the Sabbath day. You want under the Sabbath? A man was not even permitted to kill a flea. And it was rather amusing to me to read that he was not even permitted to kill a flea, even if it was on him biting him. In other words, the flea would have a free day on the Sabbath. You could not wear a garment on the Sabbath day that it was possible to carry it. In other words, no coat would be permissible because it might get warm. You'd take it off and put it on your arm, and if you did, that would be carrying a burden on the Sabbath day. A woman was not permitted to look in a mirror on the Sabbath day. She might see a gray hair and want to pull it out, and that would be, you see, reaping on the Sabbath day. Oh, my beloved, they had reduced it down to where it had become almost ridiculous. And you find, though, that God made it very clear to these people. He says, ye shall keep my Sabbaths and reverence my sanctuary. I'm the Lord. The Sabbath day was tied in with the ceremonial worship of this nation. You could never divorce it from it. Ye shall keep holy my Sabbath day and my sanctuary, God says. Little wonder that Simon Peter stood up at the first council of Jerusalem and said to those that were there, he says, this is a yoke that's been upon us, which neither our fathers nor we were able to bear. We've never been able to keep it at all. Now, my beloved, when you pass from the Old Testament and come into the New Testament, there's nothing short of a revolution has taken place as far as the Sabbath day is concerned. Every commandment is repeated in the epistles for Christians as an item of Christian conduct, with one exception. The Sabbath day is not given to Christians. Nowhere is it given to the church. In fact, the contrary is true, and the church is warned against keeping the Sabbath day. Our Lord precipitated the wrath of the religious ruler at this very point. This is where they broke with him on the Sabbath question. He claimed to be Lord of the Sabbath day, and he justified it by raising up that man at the pool of Bethesda. My beloved, may I say this to you? And this is something that you need to turn over in your mind. Jesus was dead on the Sabbath day, regardless of what day you think that he was crucified, whether it be Wednesday, Thursday, or Friday. There is one thing that's obvious and all agree in. He was dead on the Sabbath day. It was on the first day of the week that he came forth from the dead. And when we turn to the 28th chapter of Matthew, which was written to the nation Israel primarily, will you listen to language like this? It opens, in the end of the Sabbath as it began to dawn toward the first day of the week. What wonderful language. What beautiful language. At the end of the Sabbath. Not just the end of a day, but the end of keeping a Sabbath day. It began to dawn toward the first day of the week. That's tremendous. And then I turn over to the book of Acts, and I see that the church was born not on a Sabbath day. The church was born on Sunday. The church was born on the first day of the week. And listen to this language. And when the day of Pentecost was fully come. What does Dr. Luke mean, fully come? Does he mean that the sun had come up, or it was 12 noon, or it was late in the afternoon? No, he doesn't mean that at all. That which Pentecost had spoken of in the Old Testament in symbol is now come, when the day of Pentecost was fully come. And all that it spoke of, it was a first day of the week, and the only first day of the week that they ever observed. For they observed 7 Sabbath days, and then the day after the Sabbath was Pentecost. And on that day the Holy Spirit came. On that day the church was born. It would be exceedingly strange if the church did not make some recognition of the first day of the week. And you will find that the church never met on any other day except the first day of the week. In Acts 20, verse 7, listen to this. Paul preaching in Troas. And upon the first day of the week, when the disciples came together to break bread, Paul preached unto them, ready to depart on the morrow, continued his speech until midnight. That's a long sermon. And may I say to you, my beloved, that Dr. Luke doesn't insert something here and say, now I want to give you a little word of explanation. It was unusual for the church to meet on the first day of the week here. He doesn't say that. This is regular. The church never did meet. And may I say that it can be proven that the church never met on any day but the first day of the week. There were those that were Ebionites. They were called heretics even in the early church. They met on the Sabbath day. But the church always met. Paul said to the Corinthians when he wrote them, he says, I want you to gather together, make your offerings on the first day of the week. Why would he pick that day? Because that's the day the church came together. My friend, the church is a new creation of God. It belongs not to the old creation. It's a new work. By grace are ye saved through faith. And that not of yourselves, it's the gift of God. Not of works, lest any man should boast. For we are his workmanship, his poema, his poem, his creation, a new creation. For we are his workmanship, created in Christ Jesus unto good works, which God before hath ordained that we should walk in them. And the Christian is a new creation. If any man be in Christ, he's a new creation. Old things are passed away. All things have become new. And Paul, writing to the Galatians in the 6th chapter, the 15th verse, for in Christ Jesus neither circumcision availeth anything nor uncircumcision, but a new creation. And John on the Isle of Patmos says, I was in the Spirit on the Lord's day. I know a great many commentators say that was this day of grace in which we live. I'll buy that, but I won't rule out the other. It also means the Lord's day, the first day of the week, my beloved. Now, a false propaganda has been circulated to the effect that the Roman Catholic Church changed Saturday to Sunday. May I say that that needs to be refuted? The church never did observe the Sabbath day, and how could it ever change? The Saturday was never changed to Sunday. The church observed Sunday from the very beginning, not only here in Acts, but may I say that all of church history bears testimony to that. Ignatius was born in 69 A.D. He was a disciple of the Apostle John. Listen to him. Now, this goes back to the first century. is what he wrote, no longer observing Sabbath, but fashioning their lives after the Lord's day, on which our life also rose through him. Not a lovely thing. And then Athanasius, who lived about 296, and one of the great saints of the church, listen to him. He was a great man of the faith. We keep no Sabbath. We keep the Lord's Day as a memorial of the beginning of the new creation. And the Epistle of Barnabas, which was never recognized or accepted in the canon of Scripture, but no one has ever questioned the accuracy of its historical statements. This is what the Epistle of Barnabas says. He says, I shall make a beginning of the eighth day, that is Sunday. That is the beginning of another universe. Wherefore we keep also the eighth day, Sunday, for gladness, on which also Jesus rose from the dead. And the early church always met on the first day of the week to honor and to recognize a resurrected Christ. And the fact that they were a new creation did not belong to the old creation, where the Sabbath day is at the end of the week, but a new day, the first day of the week. And then, my beloved, may I say to you, and this is very important to get this morning, the Seventh-day Baptist started the observance of the seventh day, or the Sabbath. Now, you Baptists are going to have to take the blame here. The Presbyterians and Methodists have already got enough to answer for, and I think that you Baptists ought to take this. There were a group of people that rose, even in the early church, the Ebionites. They were called heretics then. By the 6th and 7th century, they had called themselves Sabbatarians. And it was not until you come to the 17th century when, at that time, the Puritan theology became so dominant and legalistic that they began to call themselves then Seventh-day Baptists. And all of the legalists today get the seventh day from them. Sunday, now let me say this, and oh, get this morning. Sunday does not take the place of Saturday. The Lord's Day is not a substitute for the Old Testament Sabbath day. All is contrast. The Sabbath was the seventh day. The Lord's Day is the first day. The Sabbath was a test of Israel's condition. The Lord's Day is the proof of the church's acceptance on holy, unconditional ground. The Sabbath belonged to the old creation. The Lord's Day belongs to the new creation. The Sabbath was a day of bodily rest for the Jew. The Lord's Day is a day of spiritual rest for the Christian. If the nation Israel worked on the Sabbath, they were to be put to death. If the Christian does not work on the Lord's Day, he gives little proof that he has life. May I say, it's a day when you demonstrate you belong to Christ. It's not a day to sit down. I disagree with those who say that Sunday is a Sabbath. It's not a Sabbath. It's something new. It's the day we testify that Jesus came back from the dead for the early church. Every Sunday was an Easter. Oh boy, if we could only make every Sunday an Easter, wouldn't it be wonderful? Come out in our new garment and fill our churches and talk about the resurrected Christ. That's the thing, my beloved. Sunday does not take the place of Saturday. Now, I have a suggestion to make. I think it would be wonderful if Saturday could be made a day of rest and Sunday the day of worship. I believe that Paul would sanction that. I think that you find today, and I think in our complex society, more and more men are coming to observe Saturday as a day of rest for the body, and then the Sunday is the day of worship. Well, you notice what Paul says, one man esteemeth one day above another, another esteemeth every day alike. Let every man be fully persuaded in his own mind. And we observe this day because our Lord came back from the dead. The Sabbath day has not been substituted for a Sunday. or any other day, the Sabbath day, will you listen now carefully, has already been fulfilled. It was part of the ceremonial law, and that has already been fulfilled in Christ. And now the injunction given to Christians is simply this. Will you listen to this language now in closing? Colossians 2:16 and 17, let no man therefore judge you in meat or in drink or in respect of a holy day or of the new moon or of the Sabbath days, which are a shadow of things to come, but the body is of Christ. May I say to you this morning that all that those things were in the Old Testament ritual, they were a shadow. And a shadow is a photograph, for that's what a photograph is. We, on a very sensitive negative, when we have our picture made, we register a shadow. That shadow is developed, that becomes our picture. And back in the Old Testament, we find that even the Sabbath day was a shadow, Paul says here. Well, what was it a shadow of? Well, I want you to see something that's tremendously important this morning. Paul wrote to the Galatians and said to them, but now, after that ye've known God, or rather are known of God, how turn ye again to the weak and beggarly elements, whereunto ye desire again to be in bondage? Ye observe days and months and times and years. Listen, Judaism has passed away. And Paul says here in Galatians that Judaism is the same today as any other pagan religion. Will you hear me? To observe today the Sabbath day is to go back to paganism. It's to return to paganism, my beloved. It's the same today in God's sight by that kind of a legal system. Now in closing, hear this final word. Over in Hebrews, Paul wrote there and said this, let us therefore fear, lest a promise being left us of entering into his Sabbath, any of you should seem to come short of it. For unto us was the gospel preached, as well as unto them. But the word preached did not profit them, not being mixed with faith in them that heard it. Friend, this morning, I want to say this. I keep the Sabbath day. I keep the Sabbath day the way Paul wrote about it here. When I first came to Pasadena in 1940, a man came to me, a neighbor, very fine man, but he was in one of these cults, a legal system. He kept the Sabbath day, and he nailed me first off. I hadn't been in Southern California 24 hours till he buttonholed me, and he said to me, do you keep the Sabbath day? And I looked him right straight in the eye, and I said, I sure do. He said, with a gleam in his eye, what day do you keep? I looked at him with a gleam in my eye, and I said to him, Saturday, Sunday, Monday, Tuesday, Wednesday, Thursday, Friday. And then I start all over again the next week. He says, what in the world do you mean? I says, I mean simply this, that when the Lord Jesus came to this earth 1900 years ago, he said, my Father worketh hitherto and I work. Yonder, when we had created everything, including man, man sinned and got into a ditch. And from that day on, we never rested. Because we wanted to redeem this sinner. This poor lost sinner, we wanted to redeem him and bring him into a place of rest. Yonder on the cross, 1900 years ago, he died. And before he died, he said to the Father, it's finished! It's finished! What's finished? The work of redemption. And now you can enter into rest. And my brother, this morning, don't you even dare to try to pick up a little stick and add to his redemption. You can't do it. If you do, you're not saved by grace. Grace says we do not pick up sticks on a Sabbath day in which we're living. We rest in him. And by faith, we come to him and take him as Savior and rest in him. He's the Lord of the Sabbath day. And he gives rest, and he says, come unto me, all ye that labor and a heavy laden, I'll rest you. I'll give you a Sabbath day where you can rest in me, a Savior. On that storm-swept Sea of Galilee, one day his disciples came to him as he was asleep in the boat and said to him, Carest thou not that we perish? He arose, and he went yonder to the prow of the boat, and he rebuked the waves. And the language is, as Luke gives it, is, be muzzled. Be muzzled like dogs with muzzles on. And when he said that, those waves began to slink back like dogs to their kennels. Then he turned and rebuked them. Oh, ye of little faith, my friend this morning, does he have to say that to you and me? Oh, by faith this morning, trust him, and he'll take us through the storms of life. My Father worketh hitherto, and I work, but it's finished. And he took his place at God's right hand. And if there's any more to be done for your salvation, he'll do it. But he's already, he sat down. You can enter in. Don't pick up a stick. Don't dare do it. Don't say you can add to that. He's done it all for you. And come by simple faith and enter into rest. The rest that he gives.
1: 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I'm Steve Schwetz, leaving you with this prayer from Hebrews 13:20-21. 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
8: 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Employees, officers, directors, agents, representatives, and immediate family and household members of KGNW, its parent company, its parents-affiliated companies, and its advertising and promotions agencies are not eligible to participate in the contest. No transfer, substitution, or cash equivalent will be given for the prize, provided, however, KGNW may, at its sole discretion, substitute a prize of equal or greater value. By participating in the contest, each entrant agrees to abide by and be bound by all these official contest rules and the decisions of the general manager of the radio station. The winner is solely responsible for all applicable federal, state, and local taxes. All federal, state, and local laws apply. By participating in the contest, each entrant agrees to release and hold KGNW, its parent company, and its parents' affiliated companies harmless from all losses, damages, rights, claims, and or actions of any kind in connection with the contest. A complete list of contest rules and regulations can be found at thewordseattle.com.
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10: Welcome to Breakpoint, a daily look at an ever-changing culture through the lens of unchanging truth. For the Colson Center, I'm John Stone Street. In 1787, Elizabeth Powell, a civic leader in Philadelphia, stopped Benjamin Franklin as he was leaving the Constitutional Convention. and asked, "Well, doctor, what have we got, a republic or a monarchy?" Franklin replied, "A republic, if you can keep it." Franklin's remark is worth recalling as we remember Constitution Day on September the 17th. That's the day the delegates signed the Constitution. A republic means we the people governs through elected representatives, according to the design that was laid out in that document. America's Constitution is the world's oldest written constitution still in effect today, and it's long been a model for other nations. Writing constitutions is quite common. Keeping them, however, is not. There are approximately 200 national constitutions worldwide, with Kazakhstan being the most recent, having adopted a new one just this year. Among the unique aspects of the U.S. Constitution is that it's rooted in timeless ideas, like the aim to establish justice. That's a goal that goes back to at least Plato's Republic. And the Constitution's structure also recognizes the enduring realities of human nature. But of course, many constitutions contain similar language. What Benjamin Franklin's challenge made clear is that nations require stewardship. Each new generation of Americans must, in a sense, answer the question that was posed by Alexander Hamilton in the very first Federalist paper. As Hamilton put it, each generation must, and I quote, "decide the important question whether societies of men are really capable or not of establishing good government from reflection and choice, or whether they are forever destined to depend for their political constitutions on accident and force," end quote. In other words, to properly celebrate the Constitution is not just about having a day of annual remembrance. Instead, each generation has to intentionally choose to be involved in stewarding it. Specifically, three distinct elements of American constitutionalism require the attention of its citizens to ensure that its principles endure. First, that the Constitution rests on a sacred understanding of human dignity. The Declaration of Independence, a statement that offers the Constitution its philosophical basis, highlights the creator-creation distinction, honoring humans as being sacred beings with God-given rights. Second, that we must steward not just liberty, but ordered liberty. Ordered liberty is not about autonomy or license to live as one wishes. Rather, it's about the freedom to pursue and live a virtuous life. It always has been. And third, that we must steward robust pre-political aspects of our life together, especially family, church, and volunteer associations. Only if these institutions are alive and healthy within the republic can they maintain the necessary buffer between citizens and the state, while reducing the heavy load on the republic that we're all duty-bound to keep. Chuck Colson himself often spoke of these little platoons. As he put it, they create the arenas where virtue is best cultivated, both the disposition to be good and the impulse to do good. The little platoons are the roots of social order, schools, and citizenship, where the art of self-government is practiced, end quote. Put simply, the Constitution is an experiment, and it must be stewarded. If not, our republic will be lost, along with the sacred understanding of humanity that undergirds it. And Christians of all people should take this responsibility seriously, since we understand life itself to be primarily a response to God, who made the world and people as he did. That's why we take seriously the words that are found in Leviticus that were also inscribed on the Liberty Bell, that it's our job to proclaim liberty throughout the land. For the Colson Center, I'm John Stone Street with Breakpoint.
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11: Welcome to Johnny Erickson Tada Sharing Hope. Here's Johnny to share the inspiring story behind a beautiful hymn of the faith.
12: And the story is set in Germany during the 30 Years' War, which raged in the 1600s. It was a terrible war that resulted in the deaths of over 20% of the German population, making it one of the most destructive conflicts in human history. Millions died, decimating Germany and causing plague and famine, which ravaged the entire region. The walled city of Eilenburg became the refuge for political and military refugees, but the result was overcrowding and deadly pestilence and famine. Armies overran the city three times. Pastor Martin Rinkart did everything he could to show the love of Christ to the refugees which kept flooding through the city walls. His home was a shelter for victims, even though he was often hard-pressed to provide for his own family. During the height of a severe plague in 1637, Rinckart was the only surviving pastor in Eilenburg, conducting as many as 50 funerals in a day. He performed more than 4,000 funerals in that year, including that of his own wife. At last, in 1637, only Martin Rinckart, of all the Christian leaders, was left. It was a time of great despair and discouragement, but the Germans looked to Pastor Rinckart as their leader. People were amazed that he never fell ill, even while ministering to so many sick families and refugees. God was protecting him for such a time, because when the Swedes mustered outside the city gates, demanding a huge ransom, again, this is during the 30 Years' War, Martin Rinckart was the only one who rose to the occasion. He left the safety of the city walls to walk outside and negotiate with the enemy. And he did it with such courage and faith that there was soon a conclusion to the hostilities and the period of suffering subsided. Out of that experience, Pastor Rinckart wrote this hymn for the survivors of Eilenburg. And there is not a hint of woe is me in the words, only grace and gratitude. And the hymn goes, "Now thank we all our God with heart and hands and voices, who wondrous things has done, in whom his world rejoices, who from our mother's arms has blessed us on our way with countless gifts of love and still is ours today. Oh, may this bounteous God through all our life be near us with ever joyful hearts and blessed peace to cheer us, and keep us in his grace, and guide us when perplexed, and free us from all ills in this world and the next. All praise and thanks to God,

0: Oh, friend, Johnny and I just love that hymn. And we're sharing this story and the hymn with you today because we all know something about suffering and disease and death. Yes, we have been shaken to the core at times, but as Henry Ward Beecher said, we are not the first who have been on God's forge. He has had thousands on his anvil before. He knows the infliction of every instrument and how to temper every blow. Oh, friend, whatever this upcoming season may hold, let's remember the courage and the character of Pastor Martin Rinkart. And like him, may there not be a hint of woe is me.
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3: Ronald Reagan understood that freedom sometimes requires more than quiet diplomacy. It requires moral clarity. On June 12, 1987, standing before the Brandenburg Gate in a divided Berlin, Reagan issued a direct challenge to Soviet leader Mikhail Gorbachev. "Mr. Gorbachev, tear down this wall." The Berlin Wall was more than concrete and barbed wire. It represented a system that restricted movement, divided families, and denied millions the freedoms Americans often take for granted. Reagan refused to treat that division as permanent. He understood that free nations must be willing to identify the difference between liberty and oppression, and have the courage to say so. 2 years later, the Berlin Wall fell. Freedom survives when people refuse to accept tyranny as inevitable. So when freedom is challenged today, will we have the courage to defend it with the same clarity?
4: What if 1 week in the Mediterranean could change the way you view the New Testament? This is Alistair Begg, inviting you to join me on the Deeper Faith Mediterranean Cruise, August 28th to September 4, 2027. So I hope you will consider coming. You can find all the information that you need at deeperfaithcruise.com.
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8: Welcome to Turning Point Weekend Edition. Showing mercy to those you love is easier than showing it to those you don't. Today, Dr. David Jeremiah looks at Jonah's hard heart toward the people God commanded him to reach. With his message, Loving the Ones You Hate, here's David.
9: This is the story of Jonah on the weekend edition of Turning Point. And in this particular episode, Jonah is asked to go and preach to the people of Nineveh. And he doesn't want to do it because he hates the people of Nineveh. They're a cruel, ugly group of people who've done terrible things. And Jonah doesn't want them to be saved. And the conflict that goes on in his heart is really interesting. We'll talk about it next right here on Turning Point. In 1821, a 12-year-old boy named Samuel Crowther watched slave raiders burn his village in what is now Nigeria. They captured him and marched him to the coast, forced him onto a ship headed across the Atlantic. But before the ship reached its destination, a British naval vessel intercepted it and freed the captives. Samuel was taken to Sierra Leone. There he learned to read, and he came to Christ. And there he began to sense a calling he never would have chosen, to go back. Years later, as a missionary along the Niger River, he sat face to face with the chiefs and traders still involved in the slave trade, men just like the ones who had stolen his childhood. He did not excuse their evil. He told them plainly that it was wicked, but he did not want their destruction either, so he told them about the mercy of God and the hope of new life in Jesus Christ. And as a result, hundreds of them became believers and began to follow Jesus every day. I'm here to tell you today that justice and mercy are not a contradiction.

vomited Jonah up on dry land. Sometimes I think he hit the ground running. Running back to where he should have been, he didn't want to go through that again. I imagine him running as fast as he could toward the place he should have gone the first time. His feet were finally moving in the right direction, but as we learn in the story, you can have your feet going in the right direction, and your heart still is not going in the right direction. That was Jonah. We read, first of all, that Nineveh, the place to which he was called, was a great city. In fact, in the book of Jonah, the word great appears four different times in describing Nineveh. It was a great city. First of all, it was a great city in size. The Bible says it was an exceeding great city, a three-day journey in extent. One thing to note is that the three-day journey probably doesn't mean that Jonah walked straight through the city without stopping. If the Lord told him to preach to Nineveh, he probably would have proclaimed his message throughout the city as he made his way through it. We don't have to wonder how big the city was because a British archaeologist by the name of Austin Henry Layard excavated the city of Nineveh, and he found the city proper to be about 1 mile wide and 2.5 miles long. But further excavation revealed that this was just the central hub of the city. Metropolitan Nineveh extended along the Tigris River for more than 20 miles. It was truly one of the great, great cities of ancient times. The outer perimeter of the city measured over 60 miles. Other surrounding suburbs were included within this vast complex, all collectively known as Nineveh. The enclosing wall was estimated to be about 100 feet high. In addition, there were approximately 1,500 towers around the perimeter of the city, most of them as high as 200 feet. Nineveh truly was an exceedingly great city. It was a great city in size, but it was also a great city in souls. Jonah 4:11 says, "And should I not pity Nineveh, that great city in which are more than 120,000 persons who cannot discern between their right hand and their left, and much livestock?" Most scholars understand the expression, "who cannot discern between their right hand and their left," as referring to young children. In other words, there were 120,000 children in Nineveh who were too young to distinguish right from left. And if that number represents only the children, then the total population of Nineveh was estimated to be at 600,000 or more. It was not merely a great city in size, it was a great city in souls. But thirdly, it was also a great city in sin. That's one thing we know. Jonah 1:2 says, "Go to Nineveh, that great city, and cry out against it, for their wickedness has come up before me." Nineveh was the capital of Assyria. And anyone who has studied history knows that the Assyrians were wicked barbarians. The history of that culture is almost too awful to talk about in church or anyplace else. During Jonah's lifetime, the delicate balance of power in the Middle East was shifting, and the Assyrian Empire was rising, and with it came fear. The Jewish people knew the reputation of the Assyrians. They were ruthless conquerors who subjugated entire nations. Historians describe them as among the most brutal people of the ancient world. Their own inscriptions boast of atrocities committed against conquered cities, acts designed to terrorize surrounding nations into submission. One scholar wrote, "The captivity of a town would be almost incredible were they not a subject of boast in the inscriptions which record them. Pyramids of human heads marked the path of the conqueror. Boys and girls were burnt alive or reserved for a worse fate. Men were impaled, filleted alive, blinded or deprived of their hands and feet, their ears and noses, while the women and children were carried away into slavery. The captured city plundered and reduced to ashes, and the trees in its neighborhood were cut down." I read a story about the Assyrians that when they wanted to really punish someone, they would bring a man

0: to execute him. And then they would bring his children and his wife, and they would execute each of the children and his wife, so that the last thing the man saw before he died was the destruction of his family. I mean, you got to stay up late at night to think of stuff like that. It was a brutal, brutal city. That's how the Assyrians took care of business. They just mutilated the people and the landscape. They were known as the most wicked, cruel people in the world. This was not propaganda from their enemies. This was their own record of what they did. They were proud of their wickedness. Now imagine volunteering to be a missionary, and God says your first assignment is Nineveh. Knowing what we know about the Assyrians, can we really be surprised that Jonah ran the wrong way? I mean, he was not only afraid of what they might do to him, he feared what they might do to his nation. The Assyrians were a looming threat to Israel's future. And Nineveh was a great city in size, no question. A great city in souls, yes, sir. But most of all, it was a great city in sin. Nineveh was a great city. It was also a great illustration. Jonah saw the assignment God gave him, but he looked at it through the lens of his own prejudice. And that distorted the picture. If we are honest, many of us have a few blind spots in how we view certain people groups in our world. Several years ago, when I traveled to Europe, Don and I were surprised to discover that prejudice is not unique to North America. One of the first things I noticed was the prevalence of ethnic jokes. At first, I didn't understand them because I didn't understand the complex ethnic tensions within various European countries. But as people explained them to me, it became clear this group disliked that group, and they expressed it through humor and ridicule. Everywhere you go, people struggle with ethnic hostility. It is a failure to recognize the value and dignity of every human being. In New Testament times, before Christ broke down the dividing wall, an Orthodox Jew would sometimes travel miles out of his way to avoid passing through Samaria. The Jews hated the Samaritans, and the Samaritans hated the Jews. And though the most direct route lay straight ahead, a Jew would circle around rather than walk through Samaritan territory, making his journey sometimes three times as long as it would normally be if he took the direct route. The Jews also harbored deep resentment toward the Gentiles, referring to them in derogatory terms. So prejudice and social discrimination have long been part of fallen humanity. They arise from the old sin nature. And until the day we are fully redeemed and made like Christ, we are all going to battle the blindness that comes from our upbringing, our culture, and our own sinful tendencies. To be sure, it was an overwhelming assignment for Jonah. Any of us might have staggered under that command. But I would suggest that Jonah made five mistakes. These are mistakes we often make when we are called to an unpleasant or difficult task. We can learn from what Jonah did wrong. First of all, Jonah saw his assignment nationally, but not individually. He saw the Assyrians, he saw Nineveh, he saw them as a group. He had probably heard the stories. They are barbarians, they are butchers, they are cruel people. And he saw them all as one. But let me ask you something. In any group, no matter how bad its reputation may be, is everyone as bad as everyone could be? Does every individual fully embrace the reputation that has been attached to a nation? You see, Jonah never saw the individual Ninevites. He never thought about people who lived there. He saw only the nation. And it is hard to love a nation. You have to get involved individually. Sometimes we say, I don't like that group of people, or I don't want anything to do with them. But the best cure for that kind of thinking is to go walk among them. When you do, you are often surprised to discover that within the group you have labeled, there are some of the finest individuals you will ever meet. They stand apart from the stereotype. That is not just about ethnicity. It happens in politics and in every area of life. Jonah saw his assignment nationally, but he didn't see it individually. He didn't realize, yes, Nineveh was an evil nation, but within that evil nation were people. People for whom we learn later Christ died. The next thing we realize is that Jonah saw his assignment historically, but not prophetically. He knew what they had done. Their history of atrocities was well attributed. But how many of you are grateful that God doesn't evaluate you only on what you have done, but on what you can become through the grace of Jesus Christ? He does not merely see what we are or what we have been. He sees what we can become through his transforming grace. But Jonah couldn't see that. In fact, I want you to jump ahead in the story for just a moment. In chapter 4, we see how he reacts after Nineveh repented and God spared the city. Listen to this. This is Jonah. But it displeased Jonah exceedingly, and he became angry. So he prayed to the Lord, and he said, "Oh, Lord, was this not what I said when I was still in my country? Therefore, I fled previously to Tarshish, for I knew that you were a gracious and merciful God, slow to anger and abundant in loving kindness, one who relents from doing harm. Therefore now, O Lord, please take my life from me, for it is better for me to die than to live." Now, how's that as a response to a successful evangelist? He just conducted one of the greatest evangelical ministries in the history of the world, and he replies, "Everyone in the whole city repented. I'm so angry, I'd just like to die." He hated the Ninevites. Jonah did not want Nineveh to experience God's grace. He wanted them to experience God's judgment. He hated them so deeply that he did not want them to be forgiven. And you may be saying, how could that be? But before you go too far down that road, you should do a little homework in your own memory bank. God used Jonah because he preached the word, and God blesses the word. But compassion wasn't driving Jonah. He saw the Ninevites only in light of their past, and he believed they deserved destruction. And when we look at anyone, we must remember what God is able to do. Nothing is too hard for God. And if you're somebody who thinks you've sinned away the grace of God, let me tell you, God's grace is greater than anything you could ever have done, and he is always willing to change you. This is what the Bible says. If anyone is in Christ, he is a new creature. Old things have passed away. Behold, all things become new. Nobody can transform a life like Jesus Christ. Whether it is a Ninevite or anyone else we might place in that category, no one is too awful, too sinful, too cruel, or too barbaric for the grace of God to change when the gospel is preached. So Jonah saw his assignment nationally, but not individually. He saw it historically, but not prophetically, and he now looks at it physically, but not spiritually. Let me add a third mistake. Jonah saw the Ninevites physically, but he didn't see them spiritually. Too often, we only see the outward shell of a person, and we assume that is the whole story. But the body is only the container. There is a soul inside that body. It is dangerous to judge somebody by appearance. We must look beyond the physical and see the spiritual reality of life. Sometimes we look at the outward package and we make judgments on a person that we should never make. Even believers can discriminate in many ways. We judge on the basis of ancestry, on the basis of age. We judge on the basis of achievement, and we often judge on the basis of affluence. If we're not careful, we look at the outward traits and we conclude that's the person. But that is not Christianity. Christianity looks beyond the surface to the heart. And you cannot evaluate a heart at a glance. You have to take time to know that person. It is a serious mistake to let outward appearance determine how we value or receive someone. We went through that when I was first getting started in the ministry. We had all of these things a person had to look like in order to be a Christian. You had to have short hair, no tattoos. Ladies, you couldn't wear pants to church. You had to come in a dress. All of those things. And I remember thinking how foolish that was, because it had nothing to do with the soul of the person or who they were. Do you think God was caring about that stuff? Absolutely not. So Jonah saw his assignment physically, but not spiritually, and he saw his assignment ethnically, but not personally. Jonah saw the Ninevites as the enemy. He saw them as a race of people with a brutal history, but he did not see them as people created in the image of God. Listen to me. The Ninevites were created in the image of God. There is a very interesting parallel to this in the New Testament. Most of you know the background. In the book of Acts, there was a transitional period when the gospel began to move beyond the borders of Israel. It was first preached to the Jews, but now in this transition period, it is being extended to the Gentiles. The Jewish believers struggled with that. They thought the gospel was just for them, just for Jews, nobody else. And they were not comfortable with the idea that a Gentile could receive the same grace they received unless they became a Jew also. You remember the vision in Acts 10? Peter refused to eat what he considered unclean, and the Lord said to him, "What God has cleansed, you must not call common." God was dismantling Peter's categories. Finally, after working through that struggle, Peter stood up and he said in Acts 10:34, "In truth, I perceive that God shows no partiality." Where had he been? That was the point all along. The gospel is not tribal. The gospel is not ethnic. It is not confined to one people group. Romans 2:11 says there is no partiality with God. And in case you didn't get it, Ephesians 6:9 says there is no partiality with him. What does that mean? It means God is not impressed with background, culture, or social status. He does not measure the value of a person by pigmentation, ancestry, or achievement. He sees the soul. He rejoices over every sinner who repents, regardless of where that person comes from. The Church of Jesus Christ is not a white church or a black church or an ethnic church. It is the blood-bought Church of Christ. And we need to never forget that. Lewis Smedes, in his book, A Pretty Good Person, reminds us that we are good at putting labels on people. We put labels on people the way we put labels on clothes, he said. We let the labels tell us what people are, what they're worth. If we value intelligence in children, we label them as fast learners or slow learners. And the first question we ask about any child is, how is he or she doing in school? If we value money, we label people as well-to-do or poor. And the first thing we wonder about people is, how much money do they make? If we value physical appearance, we label people as attractive or unattractive. And the first thing we ask about a person is, what does she look like? Here is a church group that puts a premium on stable families and lasting marriages. When a woman in that church gets a divorce, that church labels her a divorced woman and blinds itself to her realities, to her pains, to her gifts, and to her needs. When people come along who are physically disabled, we label them as disabled, and we thereby blind ourselves to the infinite treasure they have to offer us. But the package is not the person. Listen to me. The package is not the person. The person is the spiritual being at the core of who we are. Jonah saw ethnicity. God saw souls. And whenever we reduce people to categories rather than seeing them personally, we make the same mistake that Jonah made. And then Jonah saw his assignment hatefully, but not mercifully. I once read about a woman from the wrong side of tracks who wanted to join a fashionable church. She spoke to the pastor, and he repeatedly tried to discourage her from joining his fashionable church. First, he told her to go home and think about it prayerfully. Then he told her to read her Bible for an hour each day and then come back. Finally, in frustration, he said, "Pray this week and ask the Lord if he truly wants you to be in our church." Months passed before he saw her again. When he asked her what she had decided, she replied, "I did pray, and one day the Lord said to me, 'Don't worry, honey, about getting into that church. I've been trying to get into it myself for 20 years. That story stings because it exposes a spirit that is far from the mercy of Christ. And that was Jonah's problem. He looked at Nineveh hatefully, not mercifully. Scripture says there were 120,000 children who did not know the right hand from the left. And Jonah was willing to see them judged along with everybody else. How can you look at a city filled with children and feel no mercy? You know, that's the thing that makes us believers effective. It's the mercy that God has given us that we become stewards of and giving to others. Somebody says, how could you love that person? I can love that person because Almighty God loved me, and out of the reservoir of God's love for me, I love that person. Ephesians 2 says, but God, who is rich in mercy because of his great love with which he loved us, even when we were dead in trespasses, made us alive together with Christ. By grace, you have been saved. Later, Paul said, be kind one to another, tenderhearted, forgiving one another, even as God in Christ has forgiven you. We have received mercy, therefore we must extend mercy. No one is beyond the reach of God's grace. Until we see the people as God sees them and love them as he does, we will never reach them. First of all, it's all about doing what God tells you to do, even if you don't feel like it. How many of you know that's sometimes what you have to do? I don't feel like doing that. Do it anyway. For those of us who are Christians, we need a new perspective. One of the most widely read leadership books in the last several decades is a book written by Stephen Covey called The Seven Habits of Highly Effective People. Stephen Covey was a Mormon who had a remarkable ability to illustrate truth in a way that made it unforgettable. In that book, he told a story that captures the importance of perspective. He described riding a subway in New York City on a quiet Sunday morning. The car was calm and peaceful. People were reading newspapers, sitting quietly with their thoughts, some even resting with their eyes closed. Then, at one stop, a man entered with several children. The children were loud and disruptive. They were running back and forth, shouting, throwing things, even grabbing newspapers from other passengers. Instantly, the whole atmosphere of the car changed. The father sat down next to Covey, closed his eyes, seemingly unaware of the chaos his children were creating in the car. Covey said he felt increasingly irritated. It was hard to believe this man could be so insensitive. Others in the subway appeared equally annoyed, and finally, with restraint, Covey turned to the man and he said, "Sir, your children are really disturbing a lot of people. And I wonder if you could control them a little more." The man slowly lifted his head and he said, "Oh, I guess you're right. We just came from the hospital where their mother died about an hour ago. I don't know what to think, and I suppose they don't know how to handle it either." In that instant, everything changed in that car. The irritation vanished. Compassion filled the car. People began helping with the children. The circumstances had not changed, but the perspective had. The only difference was the lens through which they were now seeing that family. And that is what we must ask God to do for us. We must ask him to change the lens through which we see people. Instead of seeing them through prejudice or anger or assumption, we must learn to see them as God sees them. And when the lens changes, the heart changes. And when the heart changes, everything changes. With God, mercy and grace are available to everyone, no matter who they are or what they've done. And God doesn't see packages, he sees persons. He doesn't see everything that's so important to us, he sees the soul. He went to the cross through his own son, Jesus Christ, and paid the huge penalty so that all men could be saved. Everyone is savable in the eyes of God. And no matter what you've done, you haven't sinned away the grace of God. His grace is truly amazing.
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6: May I suggest to you that you were saved and called to a vocation so that you might honor God in your job? When you go to work, that's a divine vocation. God has given you the skill and the opportunity to do what you do, and you're to work for His glory.
7: Welcome to Grace to You Weekend with the Bible teaching of John MacArthur. I'm your host, Phil Johnson. Maybe you start each day with Bible reading and quiet meditation, certainly an important part of the Christian life, drawing near to God in that way. But does that mean you're not close to God during the parts of the day when your mind is occupied with other things, like when you're on the job? Well, today John MacArthur gives you helpful biblical truth to apply on the job. His study here on Grace to You, called Wisdom for the Workplace, is showing you how to glorify God in just about any task. So now let's hear from John. Here's today's lesson.
6: The Christian faith does not accept a utilitarian work ethic. The Christian view of work is transcendent. That is, it escapes me and my world and directs its attention toward God. And so here at the end of this great chapter, which is really the close of a great book dealing with grandiose theological concepts, he puts his feet squarely on the earth and says, let's talk about work. It's not the time to put your pajamas on and sit on the roof and wait for the coming of Christ. It's not the time to be indolent or indifferent toward what it is that God has skilled and gifted you to do in your vocation. It's time to go to work. And he gives them six motivations, six reasons, six incentives. The first one is disfellowship in verse 6. We command you, brethren, in the name of our Lord Jesus Christ, that you keep aloof from every brother who leads an unruly life and not according to the tradition which you received from us. What he's saying there is you need to alienate yourself from them. The first thing that's going to stimulate them to work is that they're going to get cut off from fellowship. That's what he says. Keep aloof is the key word there. Stay away. I don't know what your translation might say. The idea is alienate them. Stay away from them. Make them know there is a price for their indolence and their laziness. And the price is they lose fellowship. The second motivating principle, example. In verses 7 to 9, he says, "You yourselves know how you ought to follow our example, because we didn't act in an undisciplined manner among you." That is, we didn't forego work. Undisciplined means they never went to work. They were unruly. They were scattered around. They never brought their life into line and worked. He says, "We didn't do that. We didn't eat anyone's bread without paying for it. But rather with labor and hardship, we kept working night and day." Remember Acts 18:3 says he was a tent maker, working with leather. And he had to set up his business even in the few weeks he was in Thessalonica. And he had to work and sell it so that he could get a living from it. He had to literally set up an enterprise. And we did it night and day so that we might not be a burden to any of you. So he says the second motivation they should have is our example. Let's go to the third one. The third one is very straightforward in verse 10. "For even when we were with you, we used to give you this order." Now let me stop there for a moment. He's harking back now to one of the things that he had been teaching them. When we were with you, back when we were there for the three Sabbaths and the 2 week in between period, and then the following weeks that we stayed to get the church rolling, just a brief period of months at the most. "When we were with you, we used to give you this order." In other words, we repeated it. We didn't give it once. It was a matter of course. We told you this all the time, and here it is. "If anyone won't work, don't let him eat." That's it. If anyone will not work, neither let him eat. That's an axiom. That's a maxim. That was a Pauline tradition. That was a divine, authoritative, revealed truth. If you don't work, you don't eat. Ignorance was not their problem. They knew this. He had told it to them over and over. Wrote about it in the first letter, chapter 4, verse 11, chapter 5, verse 14. They didn't have a problem of ignorance. Secondly, they did not have a problem of inability. They could work. He's not talking about people who can't work. And neither did they have a problem of opportunity. They did have the opportunity to work. They had information, they had capability, and they had opportunity. And when you have that, and you don't work, you don't eat. That's it. That's the Christian view. If someone won't work, let him go hungry. There's a fourth principle that he uses to motivate them. We'll call it harmony. We'll call it harmony. And it comes in verse 11 and following, "For we hear," and we don't know how he heard, so there's no sense in speculating. I mean, could have been Timothy coming back of the report, could have been some people on the road from Thessalonica to Corinth. The Christian communication, which we call the grace vine, we don't know how it came, but it came. He says, "We hear that some among you," and it must have been a fairly good group, "some, or leading an undisciplined life." There's that same term used back in verse 6 and over in 1 Thessalonians 5:14, translated unruly. They were undisciplined. They didn't have their life together. They were not working. "We hear that they're leading an undisciplined life." Here's its definition: doing no work at all, but acting like busybodies. Literally in the Greek, it says, it's a play on words, actually. It says, not busy, but busybodies. They are not busy, they are busybodies. That uses the word erga, from which we get ergo, which has to do with energy. Even talking about ergs, which is a component of energy. They were not ergazamenos, they were periergazamenos, which means they were all over the place. Peri, around. We use it for the periphery of something. They were just moving around all over the place to no particular good. They had nothing to do. They just wandered around, interfering in the lives of others, meddling, probably trying to get other Christians to stop working, telling them Jesus was coming, they're in the day of the Lord, work is beneath us, whatever their message was. They were an irritant. They were creating disunity and discord. People were getting tired of these deadbeats. They'd show up on Sunday and they'd say, "Uh-oh, let's get out of here. Here he comes. He's going to want food. He's going to want some money." And it was beginning to affect the loving harmony and the effective witness of the community of faith. With no job to do, they were taxing others. And they were making the ones they taxed resent them. And they were fiddling in people's lives. It's reminiscent of those in 1 Timothy 5:13 that the Apostle Paul talks about those young women who are widowed. He says they learn to be idle. They go around from house to house, not merely idle, but also gossips and busybodies, talking about things not proper to mention. Therefore, I want younger widows to get married. When a young girl is widowed, she's still young. She's got nothing to occupy herself. She needs to get married because she doesn't need to just be flitting around, gossiping, involving herself in things she shouldn't be involved in, talking about things she shouldn't be talking about, and falling into the sins of idleness. Well, that's what these people were doing. The definition of what happens when you've got nothing to do in 1 Timothy 5:13 fits these people. They were just busybodies. You know what that means. It's a very graphic term. So Paul reiterates in verse 12, such persons now we command, that's very strong, and exhort, that's more compassionate, parakaleo, the paraclete, the comforter. So it's both commanding and comforting. It's a command with some warmth in it. We command and exhort in the Lord Jesus Christ, that is those of you who are in Christ, within the family of God, the idea being emphasized here in Christ. Some versions have in the name of Christ, but that doesn't appear in the older manuscripts. It's best to see the idea emphasizing our unity in Him because of the importance of our unity, because we all belong to Christ. We command and we exhort, not only in His name, but in the unity of Christ, those people to work in quiet fashion and eat their own bread. Settle down, he says. That's what work in quiet fashion means. Stop running around, meddling, moving uselessly. Go to work. Begin an ordered life of quiet, consistent work. Now, this is really amazing to me, because you would think, on the one hand, that if Jesus was coming, if you really believed he was coming, and if the end of the world was near, people were on the edge of damnation and judgment. And since we believe the Bible is the absolute priority and the most wonderful thing you can do to occupy your time, you would think the apostle would say, I certainly want to commend you for just saying no to work. I just want to commend you for pouring your life into ministry. I just want to commend you for studying Scripture. I want to commend you for not wasting your time in some job. I just want to commend you for being out there zealous and proclaiming Christ and studying Scripture, because that's really what you ought to do with all your time and energy. But he doesn't say that. He says, go to work, shut your mouth, and do your work. I don't even think he sees the job as an evangelistic field, particularly. I think what you have to say on the job by how you work is the platform on which your individual witness will begin to have some credibility. He just says, quietly, get your life in line and go to work. And somebody's going to say, but it's not as spiritual. It is. It's a command. It's a way to glorify God. It's why you were placed where you were placed in the flow of the creative mandate. It's all a part of God's plan. And it will affect your witness, believe me. It also makes for unity in the church, which affects the church's corporate witness. Just keep your mouth shut and go to work. Calm down. Settle down. Get some discipline in your life. Be productive. You don't need idle time. And you don't need to be doing these kinds of enterprises which assume you don't need to work. God says work. That's all part of the very, very basic command of God for us. Why? So you can earn the bread you eat. And you won't be a burden to the community. And you won't be a burden to the church. Then verse 13, there's a word to the rest of the folks. It's obvious, I think, if you think about it. When I first read it, I thought, well, what does this have to do with anything? And then as I thought, I saw it. But as for you, brethren, that's the rest. Those of you that are working, those of you that are having to pay for these people, having to pass out your money and give them food, the rest of you, brethren, do not grow weary of doing good. You see, the potential was they would become so tired of these deadbeats, they become so fed up with giving this money and this charity to these lazy people that they would become very weary of the whole process, and then when somebody came with a real need, they would be indifferent to it. So he's saying, look, don't you grow weary of doing what is really good. The assumption is they were weary of taking care of these people who should have been taking care of themselves, and he says, don't let your weariness translate over to weariness in doing what you really should do. Doing what is good, kalas, is the term that's attached to the verb there. It means what is perceived by others to be noble. So says Milligan in his lexicon. What is perceived to be noble. Do what is noble. I mean, you go back to the Psalms, and you're going to find out over and over again that we're to take care of the poor, and that when you take care of the poor, God will bless you. Go back to Proverbs, you're going to find the same thing. Go back to Isaiah. Go to Luke chapter 14, verses 12 to 14. And what does Jesus say? When you have a dinner, when you have a reception, don't invite the wealthy people who are going to reciprocate. Invite the blind and the lame and the halt and the maimed and the poor, who can never pay you back, and God will pay you back in eternity, in the resurrection. Take care of the poor. In Acts chapter 20 and verse 35, the apostle Paul says, you saw me work and labor, and I showed you how that you ought to do that in order to give to people who have need based on what our Lord said, it is more blessed to give than receive. And even in the letter to the Galatians chapter 2 and verse 10, he says, they only asked us to remember the poor, the very thing I also was eager to do. Who asked him? The church at Jerusalem, the leaders there, John, Peter, James, Barnabas. We remember the poor. Paul went around collecting an offering for the poor, the really poor, the truly poor, who want to work and maybe work a little but can't earn enough. You've still got to make up what they can't earn. If they're willing to work, there's still going to be people that can't make up enough. There are people in our community, there are people in our church who try hard. Their skill level keeps them at a low income level, and they can't support their family maybe in all the areas they need to, and we help them. There may be single parents who do everything they can, who try hard, and they work as hard as they can, but they still come up short. There may be people who have physical disabilities, and consequently they have needs, and I applaud that our society will meet those needs. That's a right thing to do, and certainly it's a right thing for Christians to do. So he says, don't you get weary in doing what is really good for people who genuinely have need. And that's a very important balancing point. Now, these things will keep our harmony together, our unity together. All this discord that's coming into the church, people are so weary of these people, they're so sick of them, that they want to. The tendency is to stop doing good to people who really have need. You could see it was fracturing the fellowship, and discord and animosity was coming in. He says, you people go to work on the one hand, and the rest of you who can supply the lack for those who genuinely have need, you do that, and that'll keep the harmony of the church. Maintain the unity, and that's essential to the testimony. Fifthly, shame. Not only does disfellowship, example, survival, and harmony constitute a motive for going to work, but shame. Look at verse 14. If anyone doesn't obey our instruction in this letter, take special note of that man and do not associate with him so that he may be put to shame. If anybody doesn't obey the instruction in this letter, I'm telling you, they are really obstinate. He said it over and over again when he was there. He wrote it a couple times in the first letter. He's now saying it again, and if these people don't obey this instruction, you take special note of that man. Mark him out. Give him serious attention. Keep on noticing that person. Keep your eye on that person for the purpose of not associating with him. Watch him so that you can avoid him. Stay away from him. Withdraw your fellowship. A double compound verb meaning do not get mixed up with. Put the pressure of isolation. Only this time you're pushing him further. This continues to be that third step of discipline where you're isolating him, but your isolation is keeping him at a distance. You take note, you watch the pattern, and you avoid the man in order that he may be put to shame. Now you've gone beyond just his isolation. You're trying to make him feel shame. That's a distasteful word, shame. Literally in the Greek, it means to turn on yourself, to feel what you really are. Let him see what he really is, a wicked, disobedient, recalcitrant sinner. Shame him because he won't work. But there's one final incentive left, and that's love. And I'm so glad Paul put this last statement in verse 15. And yet, do not regard him as an enemy, but admonish him as a brother. Don't treat him yet like a tax collector or a heathen. Don't treat him like an enemy of God, an enemy of Christ, an enemy of the church, an enemy of a believer. Don't treat him that way. You haven't yet totally thrown him to Satan, turning him over to Satan that he'll learn not to blaspheme, as is discussed in 1 Corinthians 5 for the unrepentant adulterer. He doesn't so far yet. You're still at the third stage. You're still admonishing him. That is, warning him about his behavior and calling him to obedience. And you're regarding him not yet as the tax collector, not yet as the outcast, the tax collector being the most outcast person in Jewish culture. That's why that illustration is used by our Lord in Matthew 18. You're not throwing him out yet. You're not alienating him as an enemy. You're still calling to him as a brother. He is still in the family of God. Treat him with love like you would a brother. Treat him with affection like you would a brother or sister. Like Proverbs 27:6 says, faithful are the wounds of a friend. Show him tenderness. Understand that you need to lift him up, considering yourself, lest you also be tempted, as Galatians 6 says. Restore such a one in love. You know the interesting thing about this little list I've given you? Disfellowship, example, survival, harmony, shame, and love. Those motivations to the person who won't work should also motivate anyone in any sinful behavior. It's very generic in that sense. No matter what the sin is, it's the same things that should motivate. The threat of losing the fellowship with other believers. The fact that you have not followed the holy example of those who have walked before you. Even the issue of survival, because you can die from continued sin. Some Corinthians did. And certainly the idea of harmony, you're disrupting and ripping and tearing the unity of the church. And certainly shame, you should feel guilt and shame. And certainly love should call you back as those who are in the body of Christ and are your brothers and sisters woo you. And so, this is how we deal with any believer in any pattern of sin. And if they resist this, then you can treat them like an enemy. Then you can turn them over to Satan. Then Paul says in 1 Corinthians 5, I don't want you to have any fellowship with them. I don't even want you to eat with them. I want you to turn them out totally. But here, Paul, one more time, for the third time in three steps, is pleading with the church to call them back. The American work ethic has eroded. That's where we started. That's a good place to end. But the Christian work ethic hasn't changed one bit. May I suggest to you that you were saved and called to a vocation so that you might honor God in your job? When you go to work, that's a divine vocation. God has given you the skill and the opportunity to do what you do. And you're to work for His glory.
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0: see what God would say in response to his second complaint, waiting to discover the answer that God would provide. We began by noticing that Habakkuk was overwhelmed by the problem of the declension on the part of the people of God. They were tolerating that which God was opposed to, and Habakkuk had approached God and asked him why it was that he was tolerating this, and wondering how long it would be that such tolerance would last. In response, God had answered him in verse 5 of chapter 1, telling him, that is, telling his servant Habakkuk, that he was about to do something that he wouldn't believe, because he was raising up the Babylonians, or it may read Chaldeans in your version, he was raising up these people to take care of all of the injustice and oppression and disinterest in God that was marked by those who should have known better. That actually wasn't a terrific help to Habakkuk, as it turned out, because he couldn't handle the idea of God somehow or another choosing to use really bad people in order to deal with the problem of quite bad people. And as he works out his complaint through chapter 1 and to the end and to the beginning of chapter 2, he's really asking, is there going to be any end to the oppression now that is coming by way of the Babylonians? What answer is he going to receive to this complaint? And that is where we ended last time at the beginning of chapter 2. As he tries to come up with his own answer to the question, he finds that the issue is oppressive. In this respect, he's not unlike the psalmist who, on another day and in another set of circumstances, was confronted by the same kind of thing, only expressed differently. And for some of your research, you can read Psalm 73, and you will find it an important and a helpful parallel to what we're considering this evening. And there the psalmist says, I had almost lost my place in the living of life. My feet had almost gone out from under me because I envied the arrogant. And when I saw the prosperity of the wicked, and I saw that wicked people could continue being wicked and prosper at the same time, I just couldn't make sense of it. I couldn't understand why it would be that God would tolerate such a thing and why he would not intervene. And I'll leave you to read Psalm 73. It resolves towards the end of the chapter in much the same way as we will discover here. Now let me say to you again and quite forcibly that although all these events took place long ago and far away from here, they remain instructive for us, helping us to think along these lines. Remember that all of the scriptures, all of the Bible, is profitable for instruction and for correction and for reproof and for training in righteousness. Not all of the scriptures are as immediately and obviously applicable as some parts are, but we may be absolutely certain that there is nothing in the Bible that is extraneous, and that there is nothing that has been left out of the Bible that is necessary. And some of us who are reading through the New Testament in a year were confronted by the challenge of that when we did the genealogy of the life of Jesus just the other morning. And as I sat eating my cereal, I was tempted to skip all the way to the end of it saying, yeah, yeah, yeah, yeah, yeah. But I deliberately read it all the way through, just in order to remind myself of the fact that nothing is in there that is inconsequential or unnecessary. And when you come, for example, to this little prophecy, all these 650 or 700 years before Jesus, it is a helpful reminder to us that Christianity, that our Christian lives, are about something far more significant than just how everything relates to us. One of the great dangers that we face is to view the Christian life in distinctly private terms. To become a Christian is, of course, a personal thing, but it isn't a private thing. And in our experience of God's grace to us in Jesus, we discover that it opens up wide vistas to us in relationship to the world in which we live. So that for us to be genuinely Christian is to have our ears open to the cries of the needy, is to have our eyes open to the needs and challenges of our world. And any temptation that we may have to do in Austria at the time of the Second World War needs to be resisted in every way. What did Austria do in the Second World War? They developed as a nation a policy which they referred to as the policy of splendid isolation. Let the war go on all around us, but we will remain isolated from it. Some Christians that I meet have an approach to life which is exactly that. This is about me and about my awareness of Jesus and what he has done and accomplished and what it has, how it has affected me and so on. And it doesn't really have much relationship to the world beyond my little tiny world. But that will not do. That will not do. And tonight, if you're a Christian and you read the newspaper, as you should, then presumably you wonder, don't you, at the struggles in Zimbabwe. You wonder how a nation that is so phenomenally rich in natural resources can be in such an unbelievable shambles. Because you are a Christian, you have thoughts on that. Because you are a Christian, you respond to the circumstances in Burma in a way that you wouldn't were you not a Christian. And when you view the devastating state of affairs in mainland China, you respond as a Christian because your Christian life is far beyond the borders of your home and your heart. So that Christians, of all people, will be asking questions regarding justice and poverty and brutality and immorality as it works itself out in the kingdoms and empires of the world. And if we could find the justification for that nowhere else, then we have all the justification we need in a study of the minor prophets, of which Habakkuk is one. A far more detailed analysis of Habakkuk will be repaid if you endeavor to do it. Our approach in these evenings is about 40,000 feet flying by. I make no apology for it. I determined that this should be my approach, and I'm sticking to it. That's why we're going to the end of chapter 2. It won't take us a long time, but we will get there. I have 3 points. Number one, the Lord's answer. The Lord's answer. That is pretty easy to get to because it's actually written in the NIV. So I figure that's as good a start as any. Then the Lord replied, "Write my answer large and clear so that anyone can read it at a glance and run to tell others." Write it down. Now, what is he writing down? He's not writing down what is passing through his mind, because he may have a fertile imagination as well. The role of the prophet is not to say whatever comes to his fancy, but the role of the prophet is to declare the revelation of God. And the prophets were given direct supernatural revelation in order that they might speak forthrightly to their time and to their day, often not even understanding the depth nor the breadth of that which they conveyed. And that which has been given to us in the prophetic word, we now have more certain in the word of God inscripturated. So that always the people of God are listening to the revelation of God, the declaration, the manifestation of himself in his world and in his word and in his son. And this revelation, which is the answer to Habakkuk's question, God tells him, is marked by 4 things. Let me just point them out to you. Number one, write down the revelation, make it plain so that someone can run and read it. For the revelation, number one, awaits an appointed time. From Habakkuk's position, everything else is just going on as usual. And from his perspective, it just seems as though history is entirely cyclical. It looks as though it's going around and around and around. God says, no, I want you to write this down, write it down clear. What I am doing has an appointed time. I haven't disclosed the time to you, but I know what the time is. Trust me. Number two, it speaks of the end. Incidentally, the appointed time for the end of the Babylonians, we now know, was 539 BC when he raised up the Persians to come in and give the Babylonians their hiding. But you can read that in your history books. It awaits an appointed time. It speaks of the end. You'll see that there in verse 3. It will not prove false. And though it apparently lingers, wait for it. It will certainly come and will not delay. Now, Habakkuk has to take all of that as per God's word to him. And we could apply that, of course, in many ways and have benefit from considering its truth in relationship to all that still awaits the unfolding of God's purpose in terms of the end of time and the return of Jesus and so on. Now, in verses 4 and 5, he contrasts the righteous life, which is lived by faith, with the proud boasts and the activities that mark those who are puffed up and live for themselves. And this is a pretty difficult little section here, as it turns out, but the best I can do with it is this, that when he says, see, he is puffed up, he is puffed up. Either what we have is the epitome of the Babylonian, or if you like, the description of the ruler of the Babylonians as being emblematic of that entire people. He is puffed up. He's on the wrong track. He is betrayed by wine, or it may actually be wealth. Both words are similar in Hebrew, and the translators disagree over it. So let's just say both. The puffed up individual is betrayed both by wine and by wealth. He's arrogant, never at rest, greedy, dissatisfied, and he swallows nations whole. He just gobbles them all up as he goes. So from the Lord's answer, we turn to the Lord's judgment. The Lord's judgment. And the Lord's judgment is expressed in a succession of five woes. Woe. You may remember in Matthew chapter 23 that Jesus uses the same mechanism when he gives the Pharisees a jolly good ticking off. Woe to you, he says. You do this and you do that and you shouldn't. He's employing this Old Testament mechanism. And here in these five areas, he pictures people taunting the proud boasts of this apparently unconquerable force. Now, what I've done is I've just tried to give a heading to each of these five, and we daren't work our way through them. We'll be here long into tomorrow morning. And if you don't like my heading, get your own heading. All right? First of all, in verses 6 to 8, injustice, injustice. Woe to him who piles up stolen goods and makes himself wealthy by extortion. You have plundered, verse 8, many nations. In other words, he sounds out a woe to the nation that has conquered lands to which it has no moral right, that has gone and taken for itself something that doesn't belong to it. For whatever reason, usually on the strength of tyranny or the desire simply to have more than we have. Tempted to pile up stolen goods, guilty of dealing unfairly, being involved in extortion. You will find all of these words and notions in this little section, 6 to 8. And what he says is, what you've piled up will come down on your head. You thought it was a great idea to come in here and vanquish these people and plunder these people and take over everything and call it your own. Well, guess what? It'll come down and land on your head.
1: 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We'll hear the conclusion next weekend. Habakkuk's cry, "How long, O Lord," isn't unique to Old Testament days. 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And we hope that this study of prophecy is helping you trust and wait on the Lord. 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It's simply titled A Study in Habakkuk. 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
4: Ronald Reagan understood that freedom sometimes requires more than quiet diplomacy. It requires moral clarity. On June 12, 1987, standing before the Brandenburg Gate in a divided Berlin, Reagan issued a direct challenge to Soviet leader Mikhail Gorbachev. "Mr. Gorbachev, tear down this wall." The Berlin Wall was more than concrete and barbed wire. It represented a system that restricted movement, divided families, and denied millions the freedoms Americans often take for granted. Reagan refused to treat that division as permanent. He understood that free nations must be willing to identify the difference between liberty and oppression, and have the courage to say so. 2 years later, the Berlin Wall fell. Freedom survives when people refuse to accept tyranny as inevitable. So when freedom is challenged today, will we have the courage to defend it with the same clarity?
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11: 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Today, Pastor Clark continues the series Dressed for Victory. The title of today's message is Dressed for Victory, Part 5. And now, Daniil Clark.
12: I sometimes find myself to be a seeker of intellectual knowledge of God. In studying the scriptures. But as I walk each day, I come to find out that the more valuable experience is that personal knowledge of God, who He is and why that makes a difference. And so we seek today the heart of our King. As we look today at part 3 of this sermon series, I want to thank Elder Henry for last week taking us to the throne of grace with his message on faith. Amen? Yeah. Well, it's a powerful time together to listen to God's word and to be encouraged in our faith. We have been spending some time with Paul and his counsel to the Ephesian church. Put on the whole armor of God. And we've taken our time now looking at each piece that he has observed and described for our benefit. And so today we're going to continue that look. And by God's grace, may we all find a transformative blessing in it. Let us pray. Our Father in heaven, you have taught us through your servant Paul that glory does not belong to the one who plants or the one who waters, but that all glory is reserved alone for you, O God, because you grant the increase. And so in the hearing of your word today, I pray that you will continue to grant the increase. May that be true for everyone here, whether a new seed is planted or life continues to grow in you. Be the one, O God, behind the increase. We pray this in Jesus' name. Amen. Amen. Of all the accessories with which we dress, there is something uniquely compelling about shoes. Shoes happen to be my wife's favorite accessory. I learned this early on, and gentlemen, in your dating or courting or married years, it is good to know what that favorite accessory is. For my wife, it was shoes for quite some time. Any shoe lovers in the house today, by the way? We got a few. All right. She even, for a little while, several years ago, used to work at a shoe store. In fact, Raquel and her twin sister Roxanne had for a long time a daily habit of taking a picture featuring the particular shoes they were wearing. Now, I don't have control of the screen. I only have one picture to show you today. So my friends in the back, just go ahead and advance that slide. It's not advancing here. There we go. So this is one of the many pictures that my wife and her twin sister used to take every single day. The focus was on what particular shoes they were wearing on that particular day. Just a thing that they did. One of the wonderful things they did. All right, you can take the picture off the screen. But at the time, take the picture down, there you go. At the time, she had she told me, 26 pairs of shoes. Now, I was waiting for the reaction in the room because I know right now there's a mixed reaction in your mind. So let me give some voice to that. I think there's some guys in here that are saying 26 is 25 too many. And then there are some other quiet folk. Come on now, come to the front on this one. You're saying, man, 26? That's just talking about my church shoes. you haven't even gotten to my work shoes yet, or to my going out shoes, or to my driving shoes. Come on, somebody. Or to my walking shoes, or to my let's have fun together shoes, or my other closet with the let's take me seriously shoes. And, you know, 26 for some of you is just scratching the surface, just starting the story. You know, whether you are on the fashion train or the functional train or whatever other train you are on, there is something uniquely compelling about shoes. As you put yourself together to leave your house, think about it with me. When you have all your clothes on, you are dressed. But when you have your shoes on, you are ready. Right? No, it's usually that last thing that we put on. And, you know, we think about shoes. It's even, I think anyway, you can correct me if I'm wrong, but I think it's the thing that has the most metaphorical references of all garments or accessories. You know, I'll give you a few examples. You know, when you step into a new role, like many of you are doing here at church, and the person just before you was deeply admired and deeply respected, someone might summarize their thoughts of the predecessor by saying something like, man, you've got large shoes to fill, right? Metaphorical usage of this apparel that I think goes a little farther. How about that old fairy tale Cinderella? When someone is trying to describe to you the trunk of it, the applicable statement from that fairy tale, they might say something like, one shoe can change your life, right? And when we talk about empathy, and empathy being placed instead of quick conclusions and fast judgment, we talk about walking a mile in someone else's, not even the whole outfit, just the shoes. Walking a mile in someone else's shoes. There's something uniquely compelling about shoes. Now, if you search online, and maybe you have, you will discover that there is no shortage of articles on the importance of footwear. I've come across quite a few. In fact, thinking about the sermon today, I just went back to take a look and say, you know, what do people have to say in the field of foot care? What do you talk about? And there is evidently a very high importance on the kind of shoes you wear. Now, again, some of you wear shoes so you can look good. Some of you wear shoes to build up your confidence. Some of you wear shoes that will kind of give you a boost. And podiatrists, is that what you call foot care people? Yeah. Will tell you that the shoes you wear are very important. And sometimes it might feel good in the moment, But in the long term, it messes with your alignment. It's amazing how what is covering and protecting your feet changes everything about the alignment of your body. And that's kind of what I want to lean into a little bit today as we are focusing on this sermon and where we are in Paul's armor of God. He says, make sure to put on your feet the readiness given by the gospel of peace. And he puts that on your feet. Now, before we go too far into this, I've spent all of this introductory time talking about physical apparel and physical accessories. So let's remind you of what we're looking at here in the Bible today. God has made it abundantly clear from early in the Old Testament how he moves, what he sees, and what he's about. What matters most to God. An example comes from the prophet Samuel when he was looking for the person God would anoint as king. And Samuel came to the realization that man looks at the outward appearance, but God looks where, everybody? God looks at the heart. So Solomon would later on write in Proverbs, guard your heart above all else, for out of it flows everything you do. The Bible makes clear from the Old Testament, even into the New Testament, that what matters most for the believer is not the external stuff you are wearing. It is the stuff that's going on the inside, the stuff that God is forming and working on the inside. It's talking about the character demonstrated by the heart. And so when Paul is talking about putting on the whole armor of God, I think you know this because there's nobody here today looking like an ancient Roman soldier. You didn't take his counsel literally to put on armor and walk in here. You know, Paul is after what's going on in your heart. And I know that today we're not talking just about the external versus the internal. But since we're there, I just take the opportunity to remind somebody who is searching for identity. Don't find your worth in the stuff you're wearing on the outside. And I want to take that a little bit further today and remind someone who might have been accustomed to an eye of judgment. Don't calculate someone else's worth based on the stuff they're wearing on the outside. And I'm so glad today that the Bible encourages us fervently in that direction, even though it takes a while sometimes for believers to catch up to the counsel. But the Bible counsels us in that direction because if it was the other way around, then I could put on all kinds of outward modesty as a covering to deceive me from what's really going on the inside. Anybody ever seen the most neatly dressed folks and sometimes the most modest folks who then open their mouths? And it's the most mean and miserable and judgmental and gossip-heavy kind of thing going on the inside, but they have deceived themselves into thinking that they have put on the whole armor of God because they're dressed well on the outside. And so today the Bible reminds us that our worth is not in how we are outwardly dressed, but how we are inwardly dressed. So that I am no better, I'm not supposed to think more highly of myself because I have on a jacket and tie. And you are not to think more lowly of yourself if you walked in with t-shirt and a pair of jeans. That's not where worth is found, my friends. And sometimes we don't take long enough dwelling on these counsels of Scripture. The difference between the outside and the inside is deceptive stuff. But what God is working on is what, for most of us, is unseen. The unseen qualities of the heart, the humility of character, the kindness of one's disposition, the continuous stability of peace and hope. Paul says, put on the whole armor of God. Clothe yourself, he says elsewhere, with Christ. So what Paul is doing here is what Jesus himself has done in his expert teachings. We find him in the New Testament teaching with parables. You see what he does? It's not that the outside does not matter. I mean, please put yourself together well, right, as best you can. But don't find your ultimate worth there. Are you hearing me today, church? Don't find your ultimate worth there, and don't calculate someone else's ultimate worth there. Amen. So the outside matters, just not ultimately or salvifically. So what Jesus does with the outside is, since man sees the outward appearance, but God is after something deeper, since man sees the visible, and God is trying to teach us what is unseen, what Jesus does as master teacher is, he uses stuff that we can see. And he teaches us principles that are a little bit farther to reach for us, right? So he moves from the seen to the unseen. Work and walk with Paul right now, who is doing the same thing, inspired by the same master teacher. This whole lesson is driven by the seen moving to the unseen. I want you to see what Paul is looking at. Paul is writing to the church in Ephesus. Do you know where Paul is right now? You know where the letter to the Ephesian church was written from? Yeah, you're saying it. You're saying a little bit salty. It's from prison. Paul is in prison. And Paul, I'm making a quick point here before we look at the shoes. Paul is looking around his cell. And nothing in his cell is speaking hope. Nothing in his cell is speaking deliverance. Nothing in his cell is speaking joy. It's all oppression. If you've ever been to jail, you know what I'm talking about. It's all oppression. And standing at the one space of possible escape are Roman soldiers. And they're standing there to remind Paul of just how confined he is. And somehow Paul is looking at what is meant to be a message of confinement, and he's looking at it as some kind of lesson of stability. Paul is looking at a Roman soldier, and instead of being sorry for himself, instead of whining about his circumstance, instead of being discouraged about where he is, he's looking through the lens of heaven's inspiration, and he's saying, wait a second, these guys look mighty protected. God is showing me something even through them about what can now benefit me in this season of my life, and what I can write about to be a blessing for the church in this persecuted season of their lives. I'm talking to someone today who typically is inclined to find lessons from the best days of your life. Yeah, that's when we are most inclined to say, I'm open and ready to learn what God has for me to learn. Because when you and I face our hardest days, all on my lips is, why, God? Look at all the bad stuff happening to me. It's not fair. It's not just. Why am I here? This is hopeless. Maybe I should give up. But Paul has found a secret of contentment where he's able to look through the lens of faith and see lessons on his best days, but also to capture powerful lessons even on his worst days. So today I want to remind you that whether you are going through what might feel like success or what might feel like confinement or defeat, open your eyes to see that God is able to teach you lessons that can be for your peace. Yes, even on the hard days. Yes, even in prison. Yes, even when you are surrounded by enemies. David saw it, didn't he? Psalm 23. He didn't look at the enemies. What did he say? He says, you prepare a table before me in the presence of my enemies. So he's not looking at how surrounded he is by bad stuff. He's somehow still able to keep his focus on the table of blessings, the lessons that he can be sustained by and learn from and grow into. David saw it, and Paul is sitting in it, and he says, look, man, I'm going to look at these soldiers, and what I see right now is not a lesson of defeat, but a lesson of victory. I'm looking at these guys, protected as they might seem, and I'm hearing from God what protection in the spiritual realm looks like. So he says, man, truth is like that belt I see at the door that holds the armor together. And righteousness is like that whole breastplate of righteousness that covers the entire torso of that soldier, protecting the vital organs. And righteousness is bestowed on me and protecting me by Jesus Christ. Today, Paul looks down and says, how about them shoes? Yeah, that's some pretty good shoes there you got on, soldier. What would I liken your shoes to? He's writing and he's thinking and he's being inspired by God and he's sharing this message with the church. He's looking at the shoes, thinking about what they would do in these shoes. Now, there is an ancient museum, a museum of ancient military uniform in Rome. And they have a website. They talk about the different military garb and all the ancient stuff that they used to wear. And so they take some time to talk about the shoes of an ancient military soldier, an ancient Roman soldier, excuse me. And they say the shoes are not just any random apparel, random accessory. These shoes are made to weather a wide variety of terrain so that these soldiers can remain standing, remain on their feet, remain in consistent comfort regardless of where they are. So if it's smooth ground or rough ground or dry ground or soggy ground or sharp ground or slippery ground, the shoes is able to help them to stay standing and stay functioning anywhere they are. And Paul is looking at the shoes and saying, that's some quality stuff. What would I liken that to? And he says, that in my mind is likened to the readiness of the gospel of peace. So the podiatrists will tell you that shoes have everything to do with how well your entire body is aligned. And I would like to suggest today that what shoes are to the alignment of your physical body, the gospel of peace is to the alignment of your heart. I'm talking about the posture of your heart. Foundational to how your heart is aligned are the spiritual shoes you are wearing. And some of us in the physical space make less than good decisions about shoes. We put on shoes for all kinds of reasons, but as I said earlier, we find ourselves quickly out of alignment. Anybody ever take off your shoes and, man, it's back pain and knee pain. Man, the shoes looked good, but it's all kinds of pain moving from there, and you're not able to stand. You can't wait to get off your feet. And Paul is saying these shoes that these Roman soldiers are wearing, they are the very reason they can stand at the door as long as they do. I think they went in cycles of quadrants through the day, so 3 to 4 hours at a time, they'd be standing at the door, these ancient Romans. And some of us with our favorite shoes, you try standing in that in 30 minutes. I remember this pair of shoes that I received as a child. It's the first pair of sneakers I can remember. And the reason I remember it is not quite for its style. The reason I remember these shoes, I forgot what brand it is, nor did any company give me commission to advertise, so I'm not going to say any brand anyway. But these sneakers, when I put my feet in, my mind went to everything that I want to imagine stepping on a cloud would be. Now, I know standing on a cloud doesn't make sense, but I'm saying my mind wants to imagine what that would be. And when I stepped into these shoes, That's exactly what my mind wanted to imagine. The fantasy of stepping on a cloud. There is comfort. There is alignment. There is just, I could stay here forever. And this gospel of peace is inviting us into a space where you and I should want to say, I can stand here forever. The good news of peace. Ole talked to us a little bit earlier about the value of words and what we say and what we preach and what we proclaim into people's lives. Isaiah says in chapter 52, how beautiful are the feet of those who preach the gospel of what, everybody? Y'all don't know the text? Isaiah 52, the gospel of peace. And who say unto Zion, your God reigns.
11: 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Daniil Clark is the pastor of the Seventh-day Adventist Church in Renton, Washington. 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You can find out more about Pastor Clark and his team at rentonadventist.org. 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
9: 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Employees, officers, directors, agents, representatives, and immediate family and household members of KGNW, its parent company, its parents-affiliated companies, and its advertising and promotions agencies are not eligible to participate in the contest. No transfer, substitution, or cash equivalent will be given for the prize, provided, however, KGNW may, at its sole discretion, substitute a prize of equal or greater value. By participating in the contest, each entrant agrees to abide by and be bound by all these official contest rules and the decisions of the general manager of the radio station. The winner is solely responsible for all applicable federal, state, and local taxes. All federal, state, and local laws apply. By participating in the contest, each entrant agrees to release and hold KGNW, its parent company, and its parents' affiliated companies harmless from all losses, damages, rights, claims, and or actions of any kind in connection with the contest. A complete list of contest rules and regulations can be found at the word Seattle.
10: 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Has anything ever moved this quickly in government, in business, in anything? 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
4: Welcome to Focus on the Family's weekend broadcast. 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
16: So you can have standards, you can have biblical standards, but you do it in the midst of showing an incredible depth of love. You can accept them without accepting their behavior.
4: Well, that's Dr. Jim Burns sharing about the complex dynamics that parents and their adult children often experience. And if you've got grown kids, you're going to find this conversation to be of great interest. Welcome to Focus on the Family with Jim Daly. I'm John Fuller.
17: Let me just speak to the parents directly. Are there days you're going, what am I doing? Everything I do is wrong. And just filling yourself up with guilt and trying to figure out a better pathway. I think parenting, it's not easy, but it is rewarding. And I can tell you now with two boys in their 20s, I've really enjoyed every aspect of it. When they were little, man, watching those home videos now and laughing, them pretending to be French chefs. Working with pepper, water, and mustard and mayonnaise.
4: It was delicious, I'm sure.
17: The best part was they didn't turn to Gene and I say, would you like a bite? We didn't have to do that part. But, man, it is so funny watching those videos. Up until now, where, you know, the 20-somethings, it's full of serious questions about school and about vocation and about spouses and other things. So it's really been great, but it isn't easy. And I'm sure some of you are dealing with even greater difficulties with your adult children. It's one of the most common calls that we get here at Focus on the Family for counselors, and we welcome those calls. We want you to get in touch with us, mm-hmm. call us. John will give details to do that in just a minute. But that is the question. My kids aren't following the Lord. They're not walking with the Lord. What do I do? And it's almost as if the more control you want to administer, you'll probably drive them further away. And we'll talk about that today with our great guest, Jim Burns.
4: Mm-hmm. And Jim is the founder of Homeward, which is all about educating, equipping, and encouraging parents to build God-honoring families from generation to generation. He's got a book on this topic called When Your Adult Child Strays, Trading Heartache for Hope. And by the way, Jim mentioned our counseling team, and they're a phone call away, 800, the letter A, and the word family.
17: Jim, welcome back to Focus. It's so good to see you.
16: Always great to be with you. I feel like I'm in a family reunion when
17: I'm
16: here.
17: Yeah, I can feel light and lifted up.
16: Yeah, I'm a little disappointed you didn't eat the mustard pepper salt thing.
17: Well, no, I would have tried it, just a little sip.
16: Yeah.
17: But they never pressured us, which I thought was great. It's very kind of them.
16: Yeah, now I just saw Trent as a 20-something, and he's, you know, a lot taller than you and a lot bigger than you. He could have forced you at a certain time. He could today.
17: Eat this. But again, you're developing character in your sons and daughters that won't do that.
16: That's what we're trying.
17: And I'm proud to say he's never done that. But hey, let's go there. When parents think about raising toddlers or teenagers, they can expect challenges. Yeah. What I said was true. Somebody gave us great advice, Gene and I. They said, love every stage. Yeah. And we were kind of like, okay, what will that mean? Well, I think now on the back end, we get it. Yeah. And there are different challenges. Man, terrible twos are terrible. It's like, kid, do you not hear me? You know, about the tantrums and getting their own way and all that. Then they get to teenage.

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4: You can still find something to say I'm sorry for. You know what? I'm sorry you feel that way. I really want to hear from you what you believe about this, because I want to be a better person and I actually want our relationship to work. That goes against the grain of saying you need to clean it up. You need to fix it, because when we do that, that's actually just moving them away from us as opposed to moving them toward us in a safe manner. Mm. And we want to be that safe parent. So you can be safe by being authentic.
0: Well, that's Jim Burns, and he shared last time here about navigating the joyful, sometimes heart-wrenching role of parenting adult children. Thanks for being with us here on Focus on the Family with Jim Daly. I'm John Fuller.
5: You know, John, more and more parents are facing a reality that they never expected, and that is their adult son or daughter is questioning or maybe even walking away from the Christian faith that they were raised in, and it becomes such a disappointing burden for the parents. Like, what did we do wrong? How did we not communicate effectively? If we did our job right, I'm sure the Lord would have done His job right. So where is the breakdown? And you know what? It often is right there in this little thing called free will. Like, you know, God was a parent, Adam and Eve. And look what His kids did. Mm-hmm. And we're all, you know, part of that connection of a sin-filled world. So the point is, we can do everything well. We're never going to do it perfectly. But kids have their choices. Teens make choices. Adults, our children in their 20s, make choices that we might see as harmful, but they don't see it the way we see it. Today, we want to continue the discussion with Jim Burns. And if you missed last time, get the app so you can download it and get access to all the programs, but especially the discussion yesterday, so you can catch up, or you can go to the website and do that from the FocusOnTheFamily.com website. All in all, we're here to help you. We've got counselors, we got so much help, and we want to continue this discussion for parents of adult children.
0: And Jim Burns is the founder of Homeward, a ministry that has been equipping parents for a long, long time. He's really got an authentic...
5: I think he's saying you're old, Jim. I don't know. I am old.
0: Well, you've got an authenticity and an approachability to you that I think just really connects with people. And Jim has captured his thoughts about this topic in a terrific book, When Your Adult Child Strays, Trading Heartache for Hope. And we'll encourage you to get a copy of that from us.
5: Jim, welcome back.
4: Great to be back with you all.
5: Continuing the chat. And it was so good. You know, many of us are living in this, and it's become one of the dominant questions that we receive online or through phone calls here to the counseling team. My 20-something is doing this and fill in the blank. And it's all over the board. It's sexual issues. It's decisions to live together. Mm-hmm. And, you know, parents, to that opening I mentioned, we wear that pretty roughly because what did we do wrong? What happened here? Respond to that.
4: Well, we play the shoulda game. We should have done this. We should have done that. And I know Kathy and I did that. Our kids bumped in college. They didn't take the major step that we even talk about in this, you know, particular book we're talking on today. But when they did it, we took the blame as if only we would have done something differently. And I think too many parents do that. I think too many parents play that, I should have done this, when we're not in control. And that's where we have to relinquish our kids to God. And that's a hard thing to do.
5: If you were to describe the parent's prototype that you see are most successful, what do those parents look like? What are their attitudes? You've seen these over the years, these parents that now have 20, 30-something kids, and they're generally healthy. What are the attributes of those parents that you've seen?
4: I actually don't think they know they've done this, but this is what they've done. In those first 2 years, they've kind of catered to them, and they've just loved on their kids, and then they controlled them for protection till about 10. Then they moved to coaching where, you know, coaches are still in charge, but they started to let the kids make some decisions. They became consultants from 15 to 18. And in consulting, most of those day-to-day decisions were done by the kids, and they embraced that. You know how many weeks that is? 936 weeks from the time they're born till the time they, you know, become an adult.
5: That sounds so finite. 936 weeks.
4: That's it. Right. But these were ones prepared. The ones who didn't prepare for this, they were still in control. They were telling their kid what to wear at 18. But the point that I'm saying here is that it's those parents that allowed, and then they bought into the fact that their kids were now adults, even though they didn't act like adults and they didn't always make good adult decisions, but they were going to treat them. They had moved from a parent-child relationship to a parent-adult child, and that's a big difference.
5: But listen, a lot of young people in their 20s, especially right now, are re-examining what they believe. So often, you know, we've had conversations with experts talking about deconstructing the Christian faith. Right. So they get it down and they disavow it because they deconstruct it.
4: Right.
5: And then there's others that are actually in the process of making the faith their own.
4: Yeah.
5: Parents need to allow that. John Lennox, the great mathematician at Oxford, now retired, but a tremendous thinker, he said, the best thing that my mother and father did for me was to allow me to read books. And this is like at 13, 14. Karl Marx, they said, no, read it. You need to know about it.
4: Yeah.
5: Not to be intimidated by it, but, you know, John Lennox is a brilliant man. He became, you know, the head of mathematics at Oxford. But he said his parents willingly and wanted him to be familiar with things. And then they would challenge it at the dinner table. Now, tell me what you learned about communism. You know, those kinds of thoughts. Speak to that.
4: Okay. What I love about him is that he did that when the kids were still in the home. Mm-hmm. So what we do is we sometimes don't do it that way. We won't let them have a doubt. We won't let them have a struggle or share a struggle, or we won't let them read a book that goes against something. And then they get away to college or they go into the workforce or whatever. They're killed because they've never even heard this stuff.
5: Mm.
4: So I think the best thing we can do is teach them to become critical thinkers at even a young age. And I'm saying, you know, my little 10-year-old grandson, you know, I'm beginning the process as grandpa to help him think critically about something. And what I'll do on that is he'll tell me something that the kids are doing at school. And I go, what do you think about that? Now, I'm, you know, at this point, I haven't read, you know, communist books to him, but I think I'm a lot safer to have him read some of that stuff under my wings than, you know, what he's going to get when he goes away to school.
5: And of course, his example is just that what he perceived out of that is that my father didn't fear those things in his faith.
4: Yeah.
5: That's a great thing to communicate.
4: It's a great thing. And with our faith, we shouldn't fear a lot of the stuff. We're so fearful. Our God is bigger than any of this stuff.
5: Yeah. That's so true. You have a story about Christy, your daughter, which illustrates this difference between rejecting faith and forming an independent faith. So what was her story?
4: Her senior year, she wrote a column, and the column in the school newspaper said, I had to disown my parents' faith to own my own faith. And I'll tell you, I still get chills thinking about that because I was like, oh my gosh, Christy's going to blow it and she's going to do all this stuff. It was the best thing. She deconstructed in a positive way. Too much of her faith was really the faith of mom and dad. Mm-hmm. And again, we did Bible studies at home and we prayed together. We did all these kind of things. So in a sense, she had to kind of disown us in the faith department to own her own. Now, guess what? We go to the same church. The fruit doesn't fall far from the tree, but she does have a faith that's her own now, and it's a strong faith. And she, the things she reads are a little different than the things I read.
5: And even in that description, what we're saying is don't yank the chain so quickly. Don't be fearful to allow them to wonder about the world around them.
4: Yeah. Well, when you look at faith formation, Jim, one of the aspects of growing in faith formation is that you can actually live in a world that you don't understand everything about it. I mean, I always will laugh and just say, well, I don't know. I'll have to ask God when I get to heaven because I have no idea. That's actually a stronger thing than, you know, buttoning it down for our kids. So we found that with Christy going through this time of searching, that, yeah, it was deconstruction. That's when deconstruction can be good.
5: As a parent of adult children, one of the things the whole journey, they know you better than anybody. Your spouse knows you best, right? Then your kids are going to know you.
4: Right.
5: And I think in that context, how do we live up to the reality that we're not perfect and we're going to try hard? We're going to try to live a Christian faith very well, but we're going to blow it. I'm going to say things that you're scratching your head to my son or my daughter. Right. Speak to the healthy nature of that, because we're all sinners, full of sin, and we're saved by grace.
4: Right. Well, I think it's a very healthy thing, and I actually write and talk a lot about it with people, with parents of adults, is that sometimes we have to embrace, I'm sorry. You know, to say, you know what, that was all about me and that wasn't about you, and I got stuff going on at work, or, you know, your mom and I are feeling some pressure here. And so I blew it. I was out of line on that conversation, or I did this or I did that. I think sometimes we just have to admit our sinfulness. I mean, you can say I'm a sinner and I'm saved by grace. Sure. But sometimes we just have to simply say to them, I'm sorry, and lead with the I'm sorry.
5: And be sincere.
4: Be sincere. And again, you can't lead. Let's say you're in estrangement and they're saying it's all about you. Well, and you don't think it is. You think it's kind of about them too. You can still find something to say I'm sorry for. You know what? I'm sorry you feel that way. I really want to hear from you what you believe about this, because I want to be a better person and I actually want our relationship to work. That goes against the grain of saying you need to clean it up. You need to fix it, because when we do that, that's actually just moving them away from us as opposed to moving them toward us in a safe manner. Mm. And we want to be that safe parent.
5: So
4: you can
5: true.
4: Be safe by being authentic.
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6: 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Let's resume now with the balance of today's programming. And Jim, as we
0: do this kind of work with their adult kids, sometimes they make decisions that upset one parent, but not necessarily the other.
4: Right.
0: And so there have been frictions in some marriages I know regarding adult kids of ours. And so how do we navigate that? How do we stay on the same team? Because it's really critical that we don't let that child get in the way of our relationship.
4: Well, first of all, you're going to have to accept, because this is just parenting 101, that we're not going to agree on everything. I think when they get older and we don't agree, it's harder. Mm-hmm. You know, I would say most of Kathy's and my strongest, intense discussions, how's that for not saying arguments?
5: Same terminology.
4: Right. But I would say it's over our kids still. Yeah. And Kathy and I do have a different way. I have this book on doing life with your adult children. And the second approach is unsolicited advice is taken as criticism. And Kathy will sometimes say, you need to work on principle number two right now, because I'm giving advice and it sounds like criticism, right? So that's where I think as a couple we have to, what do we agree on? I mean, for Kathy and I, we probably agree on 85%, but it's that 15% that drives us nuts. There are times when I just have to say, you know what, I'm going to let Kathy do her thing a little different than I'm going to do. There's times when she has to say that to me. But if people can't get, you know, on the same page, then that's where I think we need a moderator. And I think we come in and, you know, there's great Christian coaches out there. There's some great Christian counseling. And I actually think that this is a stage that it's very few of us can get through without the help of other people. So we have a couple, Terry and Sharon. They've raised their kids. Their kids are not perfect. They are amazing people. And we meet with them about six times a year. And, you know, I have a little notice in my pocket where I have about five questions I want to ask them. Mm-hmm. And that's where we get some of our counsel. Now, he, you know, he's a health executive. He's not a therapist. He's not a pastor. He should be. He was the chairman of an elder board at a church. But they have helped us big time.
0: Mm-hmm.
4: And sometimes they'll just say, no, we don't see eye to eye on that one either.
5: The issue of anxiety and maybe even tipping into depression, I think the CDC said 15 to 25-year-olds, at least one report that I read from the CDC, said that community, it's about, you know, I don't, probably about 14 million, I think, that are in that demographic, 15 to 25. 50% are experiencing anxiety and or depression.
4: Right.
5: That's a whole different parenting issue that crops up.
4: Right.
5: And, you know, given what we're talking about, you have to now have that capacity as a parent to work with a child, maybe as high as 50% in that age group, 15 to 25, that are dealing with that. How do we go about discerning it, understanding it, and helping?
4: So I'm really glad you brought it up. And I believe you're right. And it's the largest demographic right now, that age group we've ever had. So yeah, a lot of depression, a lot of anxiety. And we can talk about social media from them being raised. We can talk about all these other things. But as a parent, you know, we're not a psychologist. Okay. Most parents aren't psychologists.
5: Right.
4: You know, you have psychologists who listen to the broadcast and fine, but it's their kid. So it's a different ball game.
5: Mm-hmm.
4: So I think we need to become people who understand, how do you help someone who's going through anxiety and depression? But I don't think you sit them down at the table and say, so you're depressed. What's wrong with you is you're depressed. I don't think we do that. I think we have to learn, how do you treat a person who might be depressed? How do you treat a person who's going through really some extreme anxiety? The harder part is you've got kids today who are in that age bracket, the 15 to 25. And older too, but you've got kids in that bracket that they could be clinically depressed. That's a different kind of depression and anxiety than the kind of depression and anxiety that is just going on because they're going through so many transitions and so many changes. So if you believe that your adult child is going through some type of deeper anxiety or depression, then that's when I think, you know, you bring in the experts. And as a family, don't just put them in, but say, hey, as a family, we want to talk about all the things that are going on. And, you know, there are some great books and there's, you know, obviously you guys have broadcasts on this. There's a lot of great things to learn on it, but it's, you know, my mom didn't have to ever look up social media. I mean, we just had we had the phone with a long cord and she was always mad at me because I'd take it into my bedroom. Well, today, so she didn't have to learn this stuff. Today, we have to learn, if our child is feeling anxiety or depression, we have to learn about that.
5: Yeah.
4: And how do we help them? And there are things that we can do. But don't be the armchair psychologist. You were not made that. Your mom and your dad get the help you need.
5: And that's good. Act on those observations, too. Yes. I think that's another
4: thing. And be aware
5: of
4: it.
5: Yeah.
4: And a lot of parents aren't aware. So, right. You know, what the kids are doing is they're depressed and anxious, and the parents think that they're just behavior problems.
5: Right. So you got to be able to discern that much.
4: Exactly.
5: Jim, we've talked about this idea of loving your child regardless and being there, being the backstop, regardless of behavioral issues. But let's move that to the 20-something, maybe even 30-something, where that relationship is toxic. It's that dark. It's no longer that easy, if I could put it that way. Yeah. And people can fill in the blanks as to what they might be dealing with.
4: Right.
5: But there's accusations. There's just severe negative energy going on in the relationship. How do we as parents deal with that kind of toxic relationship and put boundaries around it, maybe to protect our spouses or other children that are still in the home?
4: Right.
5: What is that approach?
4: Well, I think there's lots of ways we could go. But one is, you mentioned the word boundaries. And I think it's important that we understand that we do need to put boundaries up. If something is toxic, then we put boundaries into it. And we can say, you know what, honey, we love you so much, but right now, this kind of behavior isn't, you know, going to be welcome in the home. Can we take you out on a regular basis and go get coffee, just us two? But we don't want this in the house with the other kids or whatever it might be. So here's some of our boundaries. Here's some of our expectations. You know, can you live with that? And if they can't live with that, then say, okay, fine. And keep in the relationship, but you're going to have to lower the expectations and whatnot for a while.
5: And perhaps some of the contact time.
4: Exactly.
5: So,
4: and that's a boundary. Right.
5: Yeah.
4: It's not estrangement. It's just lowering the expectations, lowering the boundaries. I think at the same time, when it gets super toxic, you know, there's an elephant in the room. So mention the elephant and if you can with your adult child, say, you know, what's going on? Now, again, if it's drug and alcohol abuse on their part, or it's some really immoral, crazy behavior or whatever, that's different than if it's just going crazy on the attitude thing. So you want to know what it is. A lot of people who are in estrangement and toxic relationships, estrangement's a toxic relationship, but there's other toxic relationships. But a lot of people say they don't know why their child is acting this way toward them. Mm-hmm. So if you can find that out, by just simply saying, you know, what's going on. Don't do that in the heat of the battle. And don't try to change your child. The mistake we make is we go, as I said, you know, you're wrong and I'm right. No, I think we have to say, help me understand how you feel.
5: Right.
4: And I know that sounds like a therapist, but I mean, help me understand how you feel. What's going on? And then we have to bite our tongue. It's not the time for us to go and get defensive. So a parent has to take the lead. And a lot of that is biting the tongue.
5: Yeah. What you're describing, though, is kind of a parental curiosity, which is a good posture to be in at that point, rather than being referee, judge, whatever descriptor you have.
4: No. Take that job description.
5: Ask good questions.
4: Mm-hmm. Exactly.
5: To find out where the angst is.
4: No.
5: You know, one of the things I found with even people that do not appreciate Christianity, they've had a bad experience. And often those that are most hostile to the faith are people that had terrible situations growing up or something like that. My parents were the worst hypocrites, you know, and you get this and it formulates in them this angst toward a Christian.
4: Exactly.
5: They don't even know you know, and yet when I've sat with them and broken the caricature or the stereotype and, you know, we sit and we talk and they're going, you're not like the Christians I know.
4: No, I know.
5: And it's unfortunate because we all should be.
4: Right.
5: They should be saying, you're like every other Christian I know.
4: Right.
5: Why do you love me? Why do you care about me?
4: Right.
5: But when you project concern for people and interest in people, and this would include your adult children, something in the human heart opens up, even for the crusty soul.
4: Exactly. I had a guy who was in our home. We had had a birthday party for him. We did not have the same view on sexuality. And he told me his story. And it was a horrible story. I mean, I'm sorry. His parents were goofy when it came to the faith and whatnot. I mean, just really goofy.
5: Destructive.
4: Yeah.
5: Yeah.
4: I was trying to be nicer.
5: Yeah.
4: But they were. And for some reason, I started to well up with tears. And I just said, I'm so sorry. And he looked at me like, why are you sorry? And I said, because something that's so near and dear to me and so important to me, I kind of feel like you got a raw deal.
5: Mm.
4: And I'm sure that he did some goofy stuff where his parents, you know, could come down on him. But his parents didn't do a good job. Yeah. What he needed to see at that point was the us showing love and care to him, not trying to fix him for his weird thoughts on, very different thoughts than us, on his sexuality.
5: Your dad, you put some boundaries around your dad. Was that like, give me the car keys because you can't drive? Or what were those boundaries?
4: Well, he took the car keys the first day because I hit a trash can the very first day I got my license.
5: Oh, I was just thinking when you were older. You're 20-something?
4: No. My dad was an alcoholic. And my grandpa on my mom's side was an alcoholic. So our dysfunction in our family was alcoholism. Mm-hmm. And so, for example, dad, I love my dad. Dad was one of these guys who, some people don't like to use the term functioning alcoholic, but he was. He was good in business. He did things. He came to my games. He wasn't a horrible person. But as he started drinking, I never let my kids drive with him. And I didn't even say that to him. I just kind of go, oh, we're going to do this. I never let him stay there. Because I was afraid that one day grandpa would take him someplace. You know, I just didn't.
5: So unspoken boundaries.
4: Some unspoken boundaries, some spoken boundaries. And the spoken boundaries never went well. And so we did that, but I still tried to stay in the story with dad, and we did lots of things, and I visited him all the time and, you know, did all these things. One day he was in a motorhome, his motorhome with my mom, and he almost crashed the motorhome, and I got him to go to an alcoholic drug rehab center at 68 years old. The other guys were like in their 20s, right? And he was the Pied Piper, and dad never drank again, and dad pulled it together. And so some of those boundaries I was then able to break away from over the years, and we ended up with a really cool relationship. Now, I'm not saying dad was perfect, but dad, in his sobriety, he made a lot better decisions. That's a hard one, because even whenever you deal with adult children, a lot of times as your children are getting older, so are your parents. I had the blessing of having my dad become a Christian. My mom had died. Having my dad become a Christian, being a, you know, almost a fellowship type relationship with him, I never dreamed that was going to happen. And I literally did have to set some boundaries that I was not really happy about, and always kind of felt guilty about too.
5: Jim, right at the end here, I want to end with that positive story out of your book about your friend Ron, who, you know, beach trips with his son, discussions. Describe that, because it I think it knits together everything we've talked about.
4: It really, it does. And I hadn't thought about that for a long time. Ron had a lot of tension with his son. His son didn't, he violated his values and he strayed from faith and he did all these things. And Ron was the type of guy that said, he's kind of a man's man, sit down, I'm going to tell you what is going on and you need to pull this together. That didn't work. And it only broke their relationship. Mm. So Ron decided to go on a week trip. Ron surfed, fished, and they brought bikes. And so they just did three things that both he and his son liked to do. And they vacationed together and they had laughter and they went out to dinner and they ate, I think they had Mexican food every night because the son likes Mexican food, right? And kind of toward the end, the son, you know, said, Dad, this has been the greatest time I've ever had with you and it's been so good. And I know you have questions and I know you have, and I'm going to be okay. You know what? I know you're worried about me and I've made some, you know, dumb decisions and I'm probably in agreement with most of those that you would say are dumb. But I'm coming back, and I just want you to know this has helped me so much.
5: Wow.
4: To make the turn, because I know you love me, and I know every night you'd want to tell me, you know, how wrong I was on certain things, and you never did. And I just want to thank you for that. And today, by the way, this is an ongoing story. Today, Ron and his son are in business together, and it's kind of almost a Christian business, and they do so many great things as family. So, you know, it started out pretty bumpy, but Ron swallowed his pride and said, I'm going to build this relationship on the long haul.
5: Well, that's exactly what we want to end on, is the longer arc that you mentioned throughout the program. Right. And the idea that in your 20s, you're going to experience some things that may be displeasing to mom and dad, and we get it, and that's okay. But look at that long arc, and like the outcome of Ron and his son, that's what you're aiming for. Yeah. And that was a beautiful way to end. Thank you, Jim. Thanks for being with us. Oh,
4: always great to be with you.
5: And like we often do, just make a gift of any amount, monthly or one-time gift, and we'll send you Jim's book, When Your Adult Child Strays, Trading Heartache for Hope, as our way of saying thank you for jumping in, getting a great resource that you can apply right now, and then helping other families to get those resources as well.
15: Mm-hmm. And part of that package of resources is our counseling team.
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3: Ronald Reagan understood that freedom sometimes requires more than quiet diplomacy. It requires moral clarity. On June 12, 1987, standing before the Brandenburg Gate in a divided Berlin, Reagan issued a direct challenge to Soviet leader Mikhail Gorbachev. "Mr. Gorbachev, tear down this wall." The Berlin Wall was more than concrete and barbed wire. It represented a system that restricted movement, divided families, and denied millions the freedoms Americans often take for granted. Reagan refused to treat that division as permanent. He understood that free nations must be willing to identify the difference between liberty and oppression, and have the courage to say so. 2 years later, the Berlin Wall fell. Freedom survives when people refuse to accept tyranny as inevitable. So when freedom is challenged today, will we have the courage to defend it with the same clarity?
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6: You can say that you're a Christian and your name might be on the roster of some church ledger somewhere, some membership, but the truth of the matter is, unless the Holy Spirit is in you as your source, you are bankrupt.
5: 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I'm David Jay, thanking you for joining us today as we listen, learn, and are challenged by God's Word, the Bible. 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On today's edition of Real Life Radio, Pastor Jack continues his series called 2 Peter, Combat Faith, and a message titled, Look What You've Become, Part 2. 2 Peter is a short letter written by the Apostle Peter to encourage us to stand firm and to grow in our faith. And here Peter wants us to see just how much God has already done within us the moment we came to Christ. You see, when we gave our lives to Jesus, something real happened. We became an instrument in His hands to be used with His purpose in mind. Everything we need to live for Him has already been given to us. So it's not about how worthy we feel, it's about who God says we are. So today Pastor Jack teaches that the faith we've been given is the exact same faith Peter lived by, and Abraham believed in for that matter. It's not something we can earn or produce ourselves. It's a gift that comes to us through Jesus Christ and what He's done for us. Now with his message called, Look What You've Become, Part 2. Here's pastor and Bible teacher, Jack Hibbs.
6: Last week and today, we're in the introductory verses of 2 Peter. And the background is very important, but rather than punish those who were here last week and having to hear that introduction again, we're going to pick it up where we left off. But if you were not here, it is major significant for you and important for you to go look at the introduction of what Peter is all about in the second epistle of Peter. Father, we ask you to be our teacher today. And Holy Spirit, manifest your presence in our lives after we leave this building to live, be, do, and to understand biblical theology, the truth, the teachings of God's word. And here Peter has set before us deep and eternal truths that if we get this under our spiritual belt, so to speak, we will never be the same people. In the next 55 minutes, we should be transformed. In Jesus' name we pray, and all God's people said, amen. Amen. You can be seated. Wow. I can't wait to get this off my chest because, for one thing, I think my family at home is sick and tired hearing about it. Why? Because since last week, all this week, today, the truth of what the Apostle Peter is announcing is so incredibly powerful. It is so life-changing. And yet at the same time, church, listen, it's terrifying because of God.